All right, I hope you're enjoying the melodies of the Beach Boys. Yeah, that was Don't Worry Baby by the Beach Boys. I haven't listened to that one in a while. It's good to hear it again. And those last couple of songs were Don't Call on Me by the Monkees, Femme Fatale by the Velvet Underground, The Crystal Ship by the Doors, and this one right now is These Days by Nico. Hope you guys enjoyed so far.

All right, those last couple of songs were Lady Green Soul by David Bowie, Didn't Want to Have to Do It by The Loving Spoon, These Days by Nico. This one right here is You'll Be United by The Intruders. Hope you enjoy.

despite those last couple of songs. We're Only Over You by Fleetwood Mac. We will be United by the Intruders, Soul Kitchen by the Doors, Satellite of Love, Future Games by Fleetwood Mac, and this one right now, Waterloo Sunset by the Kinks. And we have a pretty good run-up of Pink Floyd, Steely Dan, and Led Zeppelin to end our episode. Hope you guys are enjoying so far, or enjoy this song right now.

0: Alright, I hope you guys enjoyed today's episode. That was our last song. 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
5: 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But we're going to start off with some softer stuff with a new one from Summer Blue. They're a power pop band from the Bay Area that I really love, and they just put out a new project that I think is super cool. So we're going to start with that and a bunch of like softer new releases before transitioning into a bunch of new hardcore releases and then ending on some older hardcore songs. But that'll be this week's episode, so stick around and see what we got in store for you. But without further ado, up first in this week's episode, we have Summer Blue.

You're listening to Beats by Bruce, and you just heard Another Day by Summer Blue, A Bridge to Where You Began by Summer 2000, Houseplant by Soccer, and lastly, So Close to Perfection by A New Day. Up next, we're going to be playing some new hardcore releases, starting with one from Fatal Realm. It was actually exclusive to the Days Sampler CD that they put out a while back, but now it's available for everyone. Thought it was kind of cool that they did that, but now I'm going to be playing it for all you guys to hear. We're just going to be playing a bunch of new hardcore releases that I've been liking recently, so tune in for that. But without further ado, up first, we have Fatal Realm.

You're listening to Beats by Bruce, and you just heard Of No Consequence by Fatal Realm, I Don't Belong Anywhere by Dying Wish, Fade by Mask, Turn to Dust by Feel the Pain, and lastly, When They Come For Me by Click. Click just played a super awesome free show in Rapid this past week that I'm recording this. I had a really great time at it, so I'm giving them some love this week. But up next, we have one from Speed. They have a new three-song little thing coming out soon, so we're going to play my favorite one that's been released so far. Then we're going to have two from the Representing Hardcore compilation album. One's going to be a cover of a Death Threat song by Dead Body, so stick around for that. And then we're just going to play a bunch of other random, miscellaneous, kind of new, kind of not songs that I've been loving, and that'll be this section here. So without further ado, up next we have Speed.

You're listening to Beats by Bruce, and you just heard Peace by Speed, Never Again by Dead Body, Dying Spirits by Sin Against Sin, You Already Know by Missing Link, Middle Heaven by Erode, and lastly, No Respect Due by Hold My Own, featuring guest vocals from Tsunami. Those last two songs I heard on the Days Sampler CD that I referenced earlier, and I think that's a great thing about sampler CDs that more labels need to do, because it put me onto these super cool bands that I otherwise probably wouldn't have checked out, and I really like that last song especially. So more people need to do sampler CDs. They're awesome. Let me stop my rant here and take us to our final section with a bunch of older songs I've been listening to. No real theme. It's like loosely based on Hellfest that's happening in February. I got my ticket, so I'm excited. So we're going to play two bands playing that, but the rest are just general songs that I like. So we're going to start with one from Minus, awesome band from the Tarrant County area. Travis from Minus owns Backbench Pizza downtown, the best pizza spot in Ventura. I'm not sponsored, but it's actually just my favorite. So shout out to Backbench. But we're going to start with a song from Minus and then carry on until our last song, which is by Bad Religion. So without further ado, up first we have Minus.

comes with the lessons one learns through the choices one makes is not easy. You said enough for a

0: This is KPPQ LP Ventura, and closing out this week's episode of Beats by Bruce, we had Take Me Out by Minus, Fallen Prey by Path of Resistance, Viper City by Recon, Life for a Life by Fight Everyone, and lastly, All Good Soldiers by Bad Religion. And with that, that is it for this week's episode of Beats by Bruce. Thank you all so much for listening, and I hope you tune in again next week.
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3: 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I'm your host, DJ Madam B, unlocking guiding sounds and mood and theme and music from women worldwide in our weekly showcase of global music by women. 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And we start things off with Joe Quayle, with two from her, Rex, and A Leaf, and Then a Key. And that is through the release Notan from Adderstone Records, which is her label, and through Robot Needs Home. She's an acclaimed composer and virtuoso cellist from London, UK. This is entirely on cello, electric cello, and piano, and features live takes, layered and looped, and it is richly immersive. We are definitely feeling the key here, unlocking guiding sounds and mood and theme. Again, on this weekly showcase of global music by women. Enjoy.

Welcome back to the Dawn A Key edition of Dawn A Del Mundo. And we've been unlocking guiding sounds in mood and theme in music from women worldwide in our weekly showcase of global music by women. I'm your host, DJ Madam B. This is Emerging Arts production with more info at emergingarts.org. We started off with the acclaimed composer and virtuoso cellist from London, UK, Joe Quayle with Rex, and then A Leaf and Then a Key from Notan on Adderstone Records and Robot Needs Home. Then we followed that up with music from Hilal Kaya from her album Symbol. And that is on CPL Music. She's a Turkish-Danish vocalist, songwriter, and composer. This is from her debut album. It blends elements of jazz and psychedelia while reimagining traditional Anatolian sounds through a modern and free-spirited musical approach. Excellent sounds there. Then we followed that up from a release from back around 2019 from Marianne Kennedy called Glasahoo, Hometown Love Song. That's about the city Glasgow. She is an acclaimed Scottish singer, composer, and radio presenter. That's released through Arc Music. And now we've transitioned to music from Brana Slevin from her album Rewilding. And that is self-released. She's a Sicily-based Irish cellist, singer, songwriter, exploring the intersection of poetry and music with voice and cello, with ancestral song lines, connecting from down-tempo electronic sounds to traditions, blending Mediterranean textures with Irish roots. With two from her, enjoy as we continue the Dawn A Key edition of Dawn A Del Mundo, global music by women, the musical women of the world.

of Donne del Mundo as we continue to unlock guiding sounds in mood and theme and music from women worldwide in our weekly showcase of global music by women. I've been your host, DJ Madam B, and this has been Emerging Arts Production with more info at emergingarts.org. We started things off in the past set with the Sicily-based Irish cellist, singer-songwriter, Rana Slevin, from her album Rewilding, that's self-released, with two from that. And then we heard one of our favorites, Mariana Maceto, with music off of her album Pacifica, that is self-released and also then through her label Bumbanita Musica. She's a musician, singer, percussionist, writer, and teacher from Argentina, connecting here through different languages, including the universal language of music. And then closing things out, we have music from Cucaño from their album Flame Folklore. That's released through Bongo Joe. They're in a new generation of French women artists, breathing new life into French traditional roots on their third album, led by Carolyn and Lila, singing in Occitan, a subversive, liberating force. Two from them, closing things out on the Donne Key edition of Donne del Mundo. Thanks to all the fabulous women around the world that have contributed their music to this program, and thanks to you for listening.

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3: 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And we start things off with music from Jo Quayle from her album No Tan with Embrace, which would certainly help motivate me in building out this edition. So we're hearing Embrace and Butterfly Dance from Jo Quayle. She's an acclaimed composer and virtuoso cellist from London, England. And it's entirely on cello, electric cello, and piano. With these things, it features live takes, layered and looped. It is richly immersive, immediate, intentional, and unmistakably hers. And you're hearing that now. That's released through her label, Adderstone Records, and also Robot Needs Home. Starting things off in a beautiful way on the Trans World Embrace edition of Trans World Airwaves.

Welcome back to the Trans World Embrace edition of Trans World Airwaves. I'm your host, DJ Madam B, and in this edition, we're unfolding and entwining in sounds, in mood and theme, in music worldwide on this cross-cultural musical journey united in voices and rhythms. This is a Merging Arts production with more info at mergingarts.org. We started things off with two from Jo Quayle's Notan, released through her Adderstone Records and through Robot Needs Home. We heard Embrace and Butterfly Dance. Again, she's an acclaimed composer and virtuoso cellist from the UK. Then we heard Mariana Maceto from her Elise Pacifica. And that is self-released, but also through her Bumbanita Musica label. She is a musician, singer, percussionist, writer, and teacher from Argentina. We heard from this release, Mandato and Faro. And in this album, the world is interconnected here through different languages. Through her music, she aims to bring together diverse emotions that are intertwined on a global scale. And then we heard one from Mono from Japan, released through Pelagic Records and Temporary Residence Limited from 2022, their Heaven Volume 1 EP with Silent Embrace, a Japanese post-rock and avant-classical group extraordinaire. And now we're hearing music from Maya Yusof from her album Finding Home. And that was released through Seven Gates from 2022 as well, with In My Mother's Sweet Embrace and Jasmine Bayati to An Earth Angel. She is a Syrian musician and composer based in the UK who plays the qanun, and the album is a journey through memories and towards the essence of home, both within and without. With that, we continue the journey of the Trans World Embrace edition of Trans World Airwaves. Again, a Merging Arts production with more info at mergingarts.org.

Well, welcome back as we continue on the Transworld Embrace edition of Transworld Airwaves, enfolding and entwining in sounds, in mood and theme, in music worldwide, on this cross-cultural musical journey united in voices and rhythms. This is a Merging Arts production with more info at mergingarts.org. I've been your host, DJ Madam B, and we started things off in this past set with music from Maya Yousaf from her album Finding Home, a Syrian musician and composer based in the UK. Then we heard Fatoumata Jawara from her album Massa on No Format. We heard Farana and Mogo from her. She's a Malian singer, songwriter, and guitarist. And it's an introspective in exploring motherhood, faith, journey, and resilience. And here she's transforming reflection into universal storytelling with destiny as part of the human journey. And we embrace that and continue. We are hearing music from Brana Slevin from her album Rewilding, and that is self-released. She's a Sicily-based Irish cellist, singer, songwriter, exploring the intersection of poetry and music with voice and cello, with ancestral songlines, from down-tempo electronic sounds to traditions, blending Mediterranean textures with Irish roots, with Silken Like Water and Mother, I Feel You. And then we are closing things out after that with two short ones from Jo Mango from her album The Light Switch on Noth Records. She's a Scottish songwriter and multi-instrumentalist. This is from her third solo album, With Your Voice and Your Heart, a concept album that explores her feelings for music itself, representing a personal journey through beautiful, unhealthy, unrequited nature of love. That closes things out on the Transworld Embrace edition of Transworld Airwaves. Thanks to all the talented musicians around the world that have contributed their music to this edition of Transworld Airwaves. And thanks to you for listening.

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4: 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Ladies and gentlemen, welcome back to Deeper Grooves, show 54. This is all about...

That was Classic High Records, Al Green with I'm Glad You're Mine. Now we're going back to an 80s classic, Stevie Wonder on Motown. And this is his huge hit, That Girl. She thinks she's so damn fine.

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I want to get into it, man, you know. Like a sex machine, man. Moving, doing it, you know. 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

That was James Brown on his 1970s classic Sex Machine, featuring The Backup by Bobby Bird. Now we got Chaka Khan going back into the 70s on her solo hit I Know You, I Live You on Deeper Grooves, Show 54, all about legends, people that have endured as classics forever. It's not-

the smooth, so smooth legend, Luther Vandross, featuring Marcus Miller. That was Bad Boy Having a Party, which is a little bit of a sample and cover of Sam Cooke. Coming up in set two, we got Ray Charles featuring Natalie Cole, Stevie Wonder featuring Prince and En Vogue, Patti LaBelle, Al Green, Aretha Franklin, The Black Eyed Peas featuring James Brown, Luther Vandross covering and sampling Chic, and we're going to end with Chaka Khan sampling the Fatback Band. We'll see you back in 60 seconds.

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1: Ray is right. That was Ray Charles featuring the incomparable Natalie Cole on the Peggy Lee Classic Fever. Now we got Stevie Wonder with Prince and En Vogue off his 2005 A Time to Love album. So what the fuss?
2: Prince, pop it.

I love Al Green going back to contemporary music after his gospel music with You Got the Love. Before that, we had Patti LaBelle on the classic jazz standard Moaning. Now we got Aretha Franklin in the late 90s with Here We Go Again.

the Black Eyed Peas on their Monkey Business album. They Don't Want Music featuring James Brown. Now we got Luther Vandross sampling Chic on a classic he did with them back in the 70s. This is one of his later albums and a record called Shine. This is Diva Groove, show 54, all about legends. Turn it up!

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5: 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Let's let the night begin. You can feel it, can't you? Tonight's not settling in. It's stretching. It's waking up. It's got a little spark under it. This is dipped in velvet, and we're not tiptoeing into the night. We're stepping into it. Because sometimes the late hours aren't meant for whispering. They're meant for rhythm, for movement. The moment when the bass hits and something in you answers back. So wherever you are, roll down the windows, clear the room, and turn it up just a little bit louder. And if you're new here, well, dipped in velvet is where jazz meets soul, where vinyl warmth meets the midnight air, where we blend the smooth with the electric and let the groove carry us somewhere honest. It's late night music for people who still feel things deeply and aren't afraid to move when the feeling comes. This is it. Light it up. This is dipped in velvet. Sink in.

That's Bernard Herrmann. Like, I still can't sleep. The soundtrack, Taxi Driver. And that's how we start a night. You're listening to Dipped in Velvet, where the groove runs warm and the edges stay smooth. If you just joined us, welcome. All right. We're moving a little differently tonight. We're going to bring in a little more pulse, a little more glow, a little more velvet. However you're listening, you're right on time. Let's go.

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0: 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Awfully different without you. 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

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This is Dipped in Velvet. 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

talk about groove. Just want you read by Elvin Jones and Richard Davis. We'll be right back. This is KPPQLP Ventura, broadcasting 104.1, and you're halfway through an episode of Dipped in Velvet. 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Let's continue through the night.

And just like that, we're halfway through. You're listening to Dipped in Velvet, where the night stretches a little longer and the music lingers a little deeper. If you've been riding with me since the top of the hour, you could feel it now. The rhythm settling in, the glow getting warmer. This is that sweet spot of the night. It's not the beginning, it's not the end, just the smooth middle where everything feels possible. So wherever you are, stay with me. We've got more soul to pour, more grooves to lean into, and more moments waiting to find you. Don't go anywhere. We're just getting good. That was Billy Cobham, and here's her.

That was Herb Albert and the Tijuana Brass playing Ladyfingers. Up next, one of my faves, Oscar Peterson, playing Georgia on My Mind. Sink in.

That was Moanin', sung by Lambert, Hendrix, and Ross. This is Dipped in Velvet. You're in the right place. Check out our Instagram as well, Dipped in Velvet Jazz. Check out all the updates there. Say again.

I'm feeling low down and blue, and my heart's full of sorrow. 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Where will I be tomorrow? Going to Kansas City, wanna go to. 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

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This show isn't about noise, it's about feeling, about letting the music wrap around you and remind you that you're still here, you're still moving, you're still open. 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Until next time, keep the lights low, keep the volume honest, and let the velvet follow you home. Take good care of yourself. This has been Dipped in Velvet. Catch you next time.

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6: Come on in, Dr. Vandermeer, and shut the door. Don't worry about putting out your cigar. There's the tray for you, clean and fresh as a daisy on the desk. I don't touch the weed myself. Still, the president's office has all the amenities, eh? What? You're new to the Grey Griffin Club, so you may not have heard, but the members saw fit to place me in this rather esteemed role. One doesn't wish to sound one's own trumpet, but I understand the decision was unanimous, although there's something to be said about running unopposed. One day this noble brow will grace the walls in portraiture like all of my predecessors. Well, all except for President Eldridge Wallace. It used to be here, of course, but there was the incident last Tuesday. I'm sure you know all about it. No? Someone must have told you, surely. No? Well, this is a rather bit of luck. Why don't you sit back, Doctor, and lend an ear? I don't mind saying I'm something of a raconteur, and the story involves one of our esteemed members, Barnaby Druthers. You see, Droopy, I call him Droopy, all the members in the club have our own names, our own nom de guerre, if that's the phrase I'm thinking of. Is it? Possibly. You may earn your own nom de guerre while at the club, Doctor. As I was saying, Barnaby Druthers arrived at the club, and that's when I pulled him aside for a quick word. Member Druthers, good to see you, old boy. I call you Member Druthers instead of Droopy, because I'm acting in my official capacity as president.
7: Ah, then what can I do for you, President Smythe?
6: It appears the club has need for your particular skills, that of the private inquiry kind you enjoy so much. I trust you won't mind donating some of your time to benefit your treasured institution.
7: Donating, as in declining to invoice for services rendered. You know we only accept honorariums for our efforts.
6: It is for the good of the club, and there will be a mention of it at the annual dinner.
7: Anything in print?
6: Perhaps it can be arranged.
7: Then I shall listen and consider it accordingly.
6: Obviously, I told Druthers about the case. You know, the one involving the portrait. I'll bring you up to speed. You see that empty frame there? that frame once held the portrait of Eldridge Wallace, good old E.W. I say good old, but he was really just old. Then again, one doesn't speak ill of those who have passed on. Besides, he was not a rather formidable banker as well as president of the club. Yes, indeed. As you can see, the portrait sliced right out of the frame. Such an activity was not approved of, and we saw fit to find out what transpired. And Druthers conducts private and confidential inquiries, so I brought him up to the office. You can imagine Druthers scoured the office, and after some time, he said those fateful words.
7: My word, Spotty, the painting's missing.
6: Yes, Druthers. I should have mentioned that was the specific mystery we want you to solve.
7: Perhaps I would find success with greater speed if Miss Thorne joined us here.
6: Don't do, old boy. You know the rules. The confirmed bachelors in our number haven't spoken to a woman in years. We don't want to cause a panic for all concerned. Still, I suppose there's nothing for it if you insist.
7: I shall send a wire at once.
8: Mr. Druthers, I came as soon as I received the wire. Are we here to investigate that missing painting?
6: Excellent! A wicket on the first bowl, as it were.
8: Whose portrait was removed?
7: Eldridge Wallace. Good old E.W. Well, not so much good as just old E.W. Banker, landlord, former president.
6: I could have said the same, Barnaby. Well played.
8: The other portraits here are of the former presidents during their tenure at the club as well.
6: Indeed. E.W. held the position before Danvers. You remember Danvers, don't you? Poor man.
8: Are there any particulars on the painter?
6: Ah, simple burglary motive. Interesting. I haven't the foggiest idea. Do you, Druthers?
7: Hardly. I suppose there would be a difference if the painter was G.F. Watts, the acclaimed portraitist, or H.R. Watts, which is just a name I made up with no significance whatsoever.
6: Exactly.
8: Has anyone been in the room since the theft?
6: I did lock it once I discovered the missing painting. The board held a meeting here on Friday, and then I bent your ear on the subject today.
8: So the theft occurred a week ago on Tuesday?
6: Quite right. Nothing happens on a Tuesday. We generally have a guest speaker on Saturday evenings and other festivities on Fridays. Sundays are nights of quiet reflection, and nothing in particular happens on a Tuesday.
7: I suppose we should look for items and things and whatnot that's out of place here.
8: Exactly, Barnaby.
7: Like this copy of Punch on the shelf.
6: No, that's mine, I'm afraid. That's nothing.
8: Like these ashes on the floor by the desk.
7: My word. A copy of Funny Folks. Here are the Grey Griffins.
6: Once again, that's nothing. In fact, just consider the bookshelf outside the boundary here.
7: We're not hitting for six.
6: Quite.
8: Inside the empty frame, the canvas has a clean cut. A precision instrument did the deed.
7: Did it indeed?
8: Who was the guest speaker last Saturday?
6: We didn't have one. It was the initiation of the new members.
8: Mr. Druthers will need a list.
7: Yes, the list, if you please.
6: Throughout the week, Barnaby and Hawthorne investigated the background of our esteemed former president, E.W., and it was discovered that his business dealings did not always endear himself to some in the general public. Yes, indeed. His purchasing and repurposing of the property has often created some discontent. Druthers found one particular property to be of importance. Speak of the fellow.
7: You don't mind if we empty the tray, do you? Of course you don't.
8: The property in discussion is the one on the East End. I'm sure you know it, Doctor. It was the one your practice was housed in until you were forced out and you lost some patience in the move.
7: You asked to inspect the ashes.
8: It is fortunate the cigar brand is not a common one. From the Americas, if I'm not mistaken, Dr. Vandermeer.
6: It is unfortunate, Doctor, that you took up vandalism during your membership. I would have enjoyed getting to know you better. You may have earned a nom de guerre of your own. Perhaps it would have been Dr. Vandermeer. Instead, all you've earned is expulsion and an invoice for the repair once the painting has been returned, along with an invoice for Mr. Druthers' investigation.
7: An honorarium?
6: Has Inspector Gregson wired to confirm we have it?
7: Not yet, President Smythe, but as he's been searching the doctor's residence while you've been telling your story, I believe we should have it presently.
6: You can be assured that if we do not find satisfaction in the return of the painting and the invoice is paid, you will indeed hear more on the matter, Doctor. You are not excused, but you are expected to leave. Now, Dr. Vandermeer. Well, well, that was a sad bit of business, eh, what? Too bad. I rather like the Dr. Vandermeer phrasing.
8: You are quite the raconteur, President Smythe.
6: My dear Miss Thorne, we are looking for new members, and there is a vacancy.
8: Perhaps another time. I wouldn't wish to cause a panic for all concerned.
6: I don't see how you would.
7: I suppose a Grey Griffin Club would not wish to have the scandal of a member stealing a painting.
6: Wouldn't do, Droopy. Wouldn't do. Staying for lunch?
7: Afraid not. Mother expects me shortly for a whist game.
6: Too bad, old fellow. I was rather looking forward to some company. It's a Tuesday, don't you know? Nothing happens on a Tuesday.
5: Barnaby Druthers. Nothing happens on a Tuesday. 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Directed by A.J. Lynn. Starring Devin Richtmeyer, Humphrey Ralston, and David Macarelli. Music by Bob Eccleston. Additional music by Christiane Olson. A Barnaby Druthers short story.

Barnaby Druthers, Pettibone's Ghost, written, created, and produced by J. Timothy Quirk, starring David Macarelli as Smythe, with David Robinson, Humphrey Ralston, Jeff Savage, John Fabiani, and Alana Hunter. Directed by A.J. Lynn. Music by Bob Eccleston. Rondo a la Turca, performed by Christiane Olsen. Barnaby Druthers, Pettibone's Ghost, copyright 2022.

0: Nigel Pettibone was the miserable sort of fellow who enjoyed flinging the word standards into every casual conversation as if he were the last longbowman at Agincourt defending the term's honor when, truth be told, had he actually been in King Henry's number on St. Crispin's Day and heard the call that he which hath no stomach for this fight, let him depart. His passport shall be made, and crowns for the convoy put in his purse. And Nigel Pettibone would most likely have found himself a few crowns to the better within a ramshackle farmhouse in Belgium. I don't wish to damn the man for his cowardice, especially when there are easily 27 or so better reasons for a condemnation. But on that day, at the Grey Griffin's Club, when he sauntered in with a pallor more befitting a count from Transylvania with a penchant for nocturnal activities than the undeserving little clod who just summered seaside at Brighton with my beautiful cousin Penelope, while the rest of us were busy making Britain's economy the envy of the world, I couldn't help but feel a slight twinge of conscience bordering on concern for the fellow. That is, until he actually opened his mouth to speak. And then, all generosity of spirit departed from my mind like Nigel would have departed from Agincourt.
1: Really spotty. The number of four-wheelers careening down Knightsbridge without a care to the man in the street is appalling. I mean the standards we should be upholding should never decline so precipitously as to have a man wait 10 minutes before crossing the street, at least not in Her Majesty's kingdom.
0: What about in Belgium? I asked with a wry grin, pleasing only myself and not feeling a bit embarrassed about it.
1: Whatever are you on about, Spotty?
0: How was your trip to Brighton?
1: Oh, Brighton. Well, yes, all well and good, I suppose. The air did me some good, such as it was.
0: And what of my fair cousin, Penelope?
1: She sends her love, of course.
0: Of course, I replied, knowing full well that the good name of yours truly had never been uttered once, when so much sunshine, merriment, and mirth was as bountiful as the sand at Brighton Beach. Pettibone slouched into a leather-bound wingback as Peabody materialized before him with tray, carrying his usual afternoon pick-me-up, removing any complaint about the standards of efficiency at the Grey Griffins. He gazed at the glass thoughtfully before steadying his nerves and then, without lifting his chin, looked only with his eyes and asked,
1: "Have you ever seen a ghost, Spotty?"
0: That depends. I thought I saw Frederick Gimble with a cup of Earl Grey this morning, and we all know how poorly his constitution has been of late.
2: It was chamomile, not Earl Grey, you twit.
0: Intoned a voice near the eastern window that was clearly more insulted by the choice of tea than the claim that he might have passed to the great beyond when none of us was looking his way. One could tell how serious he was, for the time for club names ended as he polished off what remained in his glass and placed it back on the tray that had once again arrived in the nick of time with a full replacement at the ready. I must remember to give Peabody a good show for his dedication to the Griffins. He deserved an extra night off as a reward. But we need him, what with the autumnal charity games only 5 months away. Are you implying that you were visited by a visitor from the great beyond?
1: Not visited exactly, but I swear, I saw a ghost.
2: Seeing a ghost is no great thing. If the ghost sees you, that's when you should worry.
1: Enough out of you, Gimble. When a fellow of good conscience wishes to converse with the president of the Grey Griffins, one would expect the decency of at least a modicum amount of decorum. At least, that's the sort of standards we expected when Danvers was in charge.
0: Danvers has his own problems, which, as you may recall, led to his unfortunate passing, resulting in my ascension to the current position as club president. But we don't speak ill of past presidents, or really any members in good standing who find themselves before St. Michael's gates. And when it's Nigel Pettibone's eventual time to face destiny's leisure, we will most likely never mention any of his 27 or so character flaws worthy of condemnation again. But there will no doubt be a formal rule promulgated removing the word standards from being uttered anywhere on the premises. Well, It's fortuitous you survived the paranormal experience, old boy.
1: You don't believe me.
0: My own beliefs are hardly a matter for polite conversation, Pettibone.
1: I tell you, I saw a ghost. There she stood in the window.
0: She? Your ghost was a lady? Suddenly Pettibone's story picked up a bit, and I wish to hear more.
1: A young lady. Fine cheekbones, as I recall.
0: Oh, well then, by all means, tell us more.
1: Coming back from Brighton, I stayed at the Golden Whistle Inn. You know it, don't you, Spotty?
0: Is that the place down by the thing near the hill of some variety or other?
1: The same. As you know, I don't prefer to travel by rail.
0: That limits your ability to travel.
1: I was the only guest, according to the innkeeper, and I saw neither hide nor hair of any person living, save for the innkeeper himself. And, of course, his elderly mother who helped with the sandwiches. I wished to return to refreshed, you see, so I sojourned into the garden for a brief constitutional before retiring for the night. The moon was my only companion as a cold wind refreshed the senses.
0: You do paint a picture, Nigel. Pray, continue.
1: There in the window before me appeared the visage of a ghostly creature. Both lovely and frightening. Her hauntingly white face shone brightly in the moonlight.
0: Wait a moment, Nigel. Your own pallor isn't particularly rosy, and you could hardly pass for a specter from the heavens on high.
1: Shockingly white. She glowed, Spotty, with inhuman aura that was not of this world.
0: Well, if you say glowing with an inhuman aura, then please do go on.
1: I tell you, man, she was not of this time. The garment adorning her fragile frame couldn't have been sewn later than the time of George the Fourth, if it was a day. She stared through me, piercing my soul before suddenly vanishing as swiftly as she appeared. I was shaken to my very foundation. I begged the innkeeper to tell me if I could meet the other guest, but he assured me there were no other guests that night.
0: Astonishing. Absolutely astonishing, if I should say so myself.
1: I feel compelled to return and investigate further, but, that is, to have witnesses would bolster the account. Eh, what?
0: Undoubtedly. Not that I doubt you saw something quite extraordinary now.
1: Would you care to join me in this investigation?
0: I'm hardly the investigatory type, although I know someone who is. Droopy, have you been following this tete-a-tete? I turned to my friend, Barnaby Druthers, who sat behind a copy of the Morning Chronicle, so I could not ascertain whether he was paying attention or asleep.
3: Were you saying something to me, Spotty?
0: Yes, indeed I was, Droopy, which is why I employed the epithet Droopy into said conversation.
3: I'm sorry, Spotty, my intention was otherwise engaged. How can I be of assistance?
0: I shared with my friend the key essentials of the story as related by Nigel Pettibone, without using the term standards once, and ended the tale with the question as to his interest in travelling to the Golden Whistle to discover for ourselves the truth behind the Lady of the Bright Moonlight Aura. Druthers politely declined.
3: My apologies, Spotty, but my investigations are more of the tangible variety and less of the otherworldly sort. I'm sure you understand.
1: An investigation is worthy of attention, whether otherworldly or otherwise. One would think an investigator of Barnaby Druthers' name recognition would have the high...
0: Barnaby Druthers is not only a member of the Grey Griffins, but he has assisted the club on more than one occasion in our troubles. Not just Danvers, mind you. Recall the Doctor of Ill Repute situation? Not to mention the lunch, of course. Oh, and by lunch, of course, I meant Lunch the Duck, a waterfowl for whom the Griffins became the unintentional hosts in our library. Lunch was later returned to a more pastoral setting where the prospect of finding himself in a fate akin to his name was assuredly removed, but that is a tale for another time. And we need not dwell over the details here, as I feel stories of this nature should stay focused on point, as I'm sure you'd agree. At that point, Frederick Gimble of Leicester chimed in with an offer of assistance.
2: If you need a third, I'm your man.
0: You're not going to leave yours truly alone in a pact with Nigel Pettibone and Frederick Gimble of Leicester, are you, Barnaby?
3: Yes, indeed I am. Good morning to you all.
0: And with that, Druthers was out of the study, leaving us nothing but the Morning Chronicle and our hopes of a competent conspiracy down by one man. As Nigel Pettibone previously mentioned, he was reticent to utilize the train for his transportation needs, so the three Griffin members, Nigel Pettibone, Frederick Gimble, and your humble narrator, fed ourselves into a four-wheeler and traveled due south to the small village of Salfords, which was conveniently located by the stream that bore the same name as the village. The Golden Whistle Inn was neither golden nor particularly musical in any regard, and the only reason to know the establishment was called the Golden Whistle was a wooden sign that hung above the door.
2: The Ghoulish Whistle would be more appropriate, I have no doubt.
4: Three for the night.
1: Thank you, Walter. Are there any other guests tonight?
4: Nary a soul has passed this way since you left, sir.
0: This inn must enjoy a long and storied history in this town, is that not so?
4: The Golden Whistle has been in my family for generations.
0: Generations, you say? Will wonders never cease?
4: My great-great-grandmother named the inn after her child's favorite toy. She died young.
0: Was that around King George's reign?
4: It most likely would have been. Three rooms, 14 shillings each.
0: A slow, early evening in Salford's crawls to a standstill when one anticipates something unusual arriving when the moon reaches its zenith in the night sky. We enjoyed a dinner at a local establishment willing to provide the service as we happy few, and by we happy few, I mean three relatively unhappy Grey Griffins members on a quixotic mission, sipped our beverages, and plotted our attack against the supernatural windmill in our future.
2: We should split up to surround the creature.
0: We should absolutely not split up, Gimble. And that was a particularly fatuous, uninspired, and wrong-headed thought you should have been too ashamed to have given any voice to. And if you had any pride, you would remove yourself from this table and soak your head in Salford's stream until your vacuous and insipid ideas washed away in a penitential rite so that the Lord Almighty would grant you absolution. And I say that with all due respect, as I'm sure you understand. Do you have any ideas, Pettibone?
1: I think we should stay together.
0: Very sensible, Nigel. I'm surprised you thought of it.
1: I've been thinking of nothing else, Smythe. At least, not since I saw the ghost of Salford.
0: Is that what we are calling her? I'm not sure we've agreed on the terminology.
2: We could call her the Ghost of the Golden Whistle.
0: It was such an unworthy comment that neither Pettibone nor I said a word, but simply stared back in disgust until Frederick Gimble of Leicester found the contents of his mug more engaging than our conversation. Nigel, we should recreate the evening exactly as it occurred on the night in question, lest some unforeseen detail makes our efforts null and void.
1: I wore the same attire.
0: Good, good. What else, old bean?
1: I had some slight spinach in the teeth. Black molars, as one does.
0: You should have mentioned that before, Nigel. You disappoint me. Waiter!
1: And I stood in the garden.
2: Perhaps there's spinach growing in the garden.
1: If we are to embark on this bizarre quest tonight, you must all agree to stand firm together.
0: All for one and all that. I'm game, Pettibone, and so is Gimble.
2: No time like the present, gentlemen.
0: And much to our amazement, he had said something entirely sensible, and we readily agreed. Within the half hour, we were standing in the garden and waited for the ghost to arrive in the window. A tad chilly, Nigel. Not that I'm complaining.
1: The night I saw her, there was a cold wind, or at least a breeze of note.
0: We stood in silence, looking alternately from the windows at the front of the inn to the general surrounding areas and back again. We studiously avoided looking at each other. Somewhere in the night, an owl conversed with the stars. Somehow, we were reminded of the insect creatures who found their voices at night. But the supernatural element does not follow an earthly schedule, and though they may cause alarm, they do not adhere to one. So we stood together waiting for an apparition with no guarantee it would arrive.
2: I'm going to bed.
1: You fool, Frederick. It won't be long now. It can't be. Steady your faith, man.
0: Though I nodded in agreement with Pettibone, my spirit was with Gimble. We stood in silence, and now staring mostly at our boots, and occasionally toward anywhere a ghost may be interested in appearing if they felt so inclined. And then, there she was. Standing at the window, a face, ghostly white and glowing through the glass as if all the angels in heaven had bestowed grace upon a frail creature who had met an untimely, sorrowful fate. She wore a vintage crown, just as Pettibone had relayed. We stared in awe as God's holy presence flowed through our core. We felt the solemn reverence for the truth in the moment of a departed loved one taken too soon from this mortal plane. She looked without seeing. Perhaps just as she was, but a remembrance of things past. She was, at this moment, seeing her surroundings as they were in her time. It was exactly the experience Nigel Pettibone described, made even more glorious by virtue of the fact that now there were witnesses to this miracle. I could not tear my eyes away from the vision before me, but I could imagine Gimble and Pettibone were frozen in their spots as well. I began to whisper a silent prayer when Gimble sneezed. The exact timeline of events from this moment forward are a bit of a blur. I do recall her eyes suddenly focusing on the three of us and then exclaiming in fright, a sound of horror that would indeed wake the dead, and even from our distance, we could hear her cry.
5: Uncle Walter!
0: In that moment, we realized that we were not three intrepid investigators on a hunt for a ghostly vision, but rather three cretinous Londoners standing in a garden peering into an innkeeper's niece's window, while she obviously wore some beauty cream whose glow was most likely doing wonders for the skin underneath, and also, much to our embarrassment, we failed to consider that a relative of the innkeeper may be staying in the inn without being considered a guest. We heard the loud proclamation of Walter Stewart, proprietor of the Golden Whistle Inn, as he yelled in fury before the back door slammed open.
4: Oi!
0: Now, as president of the Grey Griffins Club, I have, on occasion, presided over many tournaments of strength, speed, and agility, but never, in my years in service to the community in that capacity, have I ever witnessed a man run as fast as Frederick Gimble of Leicester. And I should know, because it took all my stamina to catch up with him at the end of the station. Undoubtedly, Nigel Pettibone, who had remained frozen in his spot as the innkeeper approached him, had failed to recognize the better part of valor was to extricate himself from the obviously inappropriate situation, and therefore had a lot of explaining to do with all interested parties in Village of Salford's. The night's event was never publicized, and if it found print, the Morning Chronicle, brothers failed to mention it. Pettibone's ghost, as the event in question was soon designated within certain circles within the club, was a cautionary tale best told by candlelight, and with the pertinent names of the parties in question changed to protect the not-so-innocent. I was advised on good authority that when Nigel Pettibone found his way back to the Grey Griffins, his prior distinctive haunting pallor was replaced with a flushed redness, more suitable for an American auctioneer who barked the bidding results without taking the appropriate breaths. Nigel casually slumped into his chair, and Peabody emerged at the ready with a glass on the tray. Imbibing cautiously as if his every sip echoed through the study, after his second glass, with no one objecting to his presence, or the sound his mouth made when the liquid reached his gullet, Pettibone relaxed and looked for a copy of the Times, Post, or possibly the Chronicle, left over by another member who completed their use of it, and in time, he located the news and all was right in his world. During his afternoon of respite, someone inquired as to the status of traffic in that time of day. Nigel Pettibone reflected and, after a fashion, advised the number of carriages and four-wheelers in town this season was tolerable and certainly demonstrated that business was up, which was a relatively good thing. And he never once, during the many conversations he had within the club, did he ever mention the term standards again. So, all in all, the adventure was a net positive for yours truly and worth mentioning. I was not at the Grey Griffins for that auspicious event, for at that moment, I was enjoying a sabbatical in Brighton with Penelope, who had the good sense to invite me down to the seaside for a month of recreation and relaxation, and I had even better sense to accept the invitation, which goes to show that, whatever the cause, when one murmurs one's prayers, even during an error-laden adventure in a garden, sometimes those prayers are answered. And we must accept that with all due humility the situation demands.
6: Barnaby Druthers, Pettibone's Ghost. Written, created, and produced by J. Timothy Quirk. Starring David Macarelli as Smythe, with David Robinson, Humphrey Ralston, Jeff Savage, John Fabiani, and Alana Hunter. Directed by A.J. Lynn. Music by Bob Eccleston. Rondo a la Turca, performed by Christiane Olsen. Barnaby Druthers, Pettibone's Ghost. Copyright 2022. The following is a work of fiction. Any similarities between any parties, living or dead, or situations are completely coincidental. All was dark. Then the throbbing in the back of his head reminded him he was alive, while his face reminded him that rough sandstone did not make a comfortable pillow. He opened his eyes. Nothing was in focus, and the blurs surrounding him were not immediately familiar. A cold wind supported the theory he was outside, a theory he had been forming since his mouth tasted like dirt. Slowly he pushed his head up and surveyed the landscape of uneven rock formations and sand, peppered with small, uninspiring pockets of brush. Miles away, mesas rose from the earth, cataloging epochs of natural history. Above him, the glorious canvas of the night sky reminded the man he was only a part of this universe, and that small part might have simply been dinner if he had been discovered unconscious by a predator like a mountain lion or bobcat, the rightful heirs to this vanishing wilderness. The man patted his breast pocket of his tuxedo jacket and felt the red-lined linen handkerchief that served as his pocket square. He straightened his black bow tie. Searching his pockets, he realized he had no phone or wallet or keys. Behind him, natural towers of sandstone and red mud ascended into the sky. Was he still in Utah? Most likely. He surmised the first inclination of the sunrise would soon eclipse the panorama of the night. He looked for signs of a path and found tracks of a four-wheeled vehicle, presumably an all-terrain vehicle, headed west. He had simply been dumped at the site. Presumably there was a way back. Seeing no benefit in remaining where he stood, Barnaby Druthers began a slow hike west as he tried to piece together the events that brought him to the desert.

Many visitors enjoy Moab for the arches, which is not referring to any fast food franchise, but the natural wonders within the national park. Certainly photography of some sort would be involved in one's excursion to eastern Utah. It is not to say one could not even enjoy other areas of interest, such as paleontology or art, or possibly just the wine or the weather. But one would hardly expect any adventure to Grand County to exclude the capturing of the exquisite scenic beauty of a sunrise at the arches or the grand canopy of the vast night sky from the canyonlands in photography. Barnaby had no camera. He liked to think if he had one, it would be a classic Brownie. He liked to think that while completely ignoring and suppressing actual memories of the pre-digital age when he merely purchased disposable cameras that most often he had failed to have developed. In reality, he used the camera on his phone, which was a practical tool for his investigations. In the years conducting his unique line of work, his photography was ill-suited for framing and would never be confused with art. He took photos of the crime scenes and, when the occasion demanded it, selfies at the request of his growing fan base, as publicity of his many triumphs found a clear path into the zeitgeist of this modern era. But he had no phone now. The absence was a clue. Was it taken for his photos? Was it for his communications? Was it taken just as an expensive item of technology? This wasn't a theft. Surely his phone and wallet were stolen, but the purpose wasn't simply the theft. The theft of his belongings meant to obscure the real intention of the assailant. Yeah, assailant. He had been assaulted, hadn't he? Struck in the back of the head, brought out to the desert and left for dead, or more precisely, for harm to befall him so that the manner of his death could be determined to be natural causes. Someone might mistake his injury to come from a fall while hiking. Only Ms. Thorne could attest to the fact that he deplored hiking. He was happy others found enjoyment from it, but any movement that required more rigorous energy than a waltz, he considered less than ideal. A picture had been taken last night, a selfie. He was recognized in town, and there was nowhere in these United States where the lure of celebrity culture didn't create the requisite need for documentation of any encounter with a luminary who could find their activities recorded on page 6 of many newspapers of varying degrees of merit. He always reciprocated selfie requests with his fans who took selfies of their own. He felt it was important to create a representation of his efforts for the definitive record for future generations to know his generous gifting of his time. But Ms. Thorne thought his intention was simply vanity, and he could hardly disagree with the one who knew him best. He continued to move forward, following the path he presumed would take him to civilization. He did not recognize the topography, but then again, his short time in Moab did not provide him the opportunity to investigate the natural wonders. He was tasked with finding a missing person, or rather, a person who wished to remain missing. A celebrity who did not wish to be located is a rare creature indeed. But a motion picture studio hired Barnaby Druthers to find just such a person. Their leading actor of an upcoming film was believed to be in the area. At this point, they did not wish for him to be found so he could publicize the film. They wished for him to be found so as to possibly prevent further negative publicity that was being generated by his recent encounters with the general public.

0: Xander Drabe was the star of the upcoming feature, Renlock, the Sabretooth Hunter. And as a method actor, he had lost himself in the role. Something was troubling him, and that trouble manifested itself in unusual ways. Details were not released to the public, and certainly not released to Barnaby. But he was made aware that there were some petroglyphs, more than 1,000 years old, in caves and on rocks in the area, and somehow that material fact had latched into the mind of the impressionable man. Visiting the caves was on Barnaby's itinerary, but he had a few tasks before that part of his investigation was to take place. So Barnaby spent his first day in town checking in to his temporary lodgings and meeting with locals who had interacted with his target. Presumably Draven, though a method actor, hunted for his food at the local grocery store than out in the wild, but it is also quite probable that the actor knew how to disguise his appearance and enjoyed some assistance from locals for the simple chores on his behalf. One local known to have assisted Draven lived in a ranch house beneath the rocks in town, which Barnaby noted was conveniently close to a cinema. She was happy to speak to him, noting that she posted a selfie with the actor before he asked her to take it down. Barnaby acknowledged that, though the selfie was now removed from that particular social media site, it had not been removed entirely from the cache files on the internet, and this is what brought him to her door. She stated she did not know where he was, and that he was not staying with her, and a simple walk through the impeccably tidy house gave no indication that there was an unwanted or wanted guest occupying a fold-out sofa bed on a nightly basis. She knew more than she told Druthers, but he knew at least that Draven was not there at present. She posted about Barnaby Druthers' visit immediately, and that may have alerted Draven to his presence, and presumably to his mission. Draven was classically described as an introvert, but like many introverts of Druthers' acquaintance, Draven was an introvert who liked to be in the company of others. The grand night sky is not the only nightlife in Moab, and Barnaby visited the local haunts, a particularly enjoyable part of his profession, which counted on the expense report. Wearing a tuxedo adorned with a red-lined folded pocket square made him stand out among the patrons, and for those familiar with his work, and made identifying the man easier while he was wearing his iconic attire. While Barnaby was hunting for Xander Draven, Draven, as a method actor, might have been hunting his own prey, Barnaby. Somewhere along a side road off of 191, he felt a sudden pain, and then he felt nothing, until, feeling the wind and dirt, he awoke alone in the desert. He should have asked Harper Thorne to go with him. Then again, he knew she was otherwise engaged in her own investigations in California, and the specific assignment was time-sensitive. He did need someone to back him up, and Mrs. Kipling would not have joined his cause. She barely tolerated putting the kettle on a second time for him for another pot of chamomile. He continued to follow the path in the sand. He walked enough to make the excursion count as a hike, and he resolved it would be his last voluntary one for this trip. When he heard voices and some music up ahead, his first thought was that he might be hallucinating, but then he realized he would never willingly hallucinate anything considered to be in the top 40 of this day and age. He would sooner hallucinate something from the heyday of the Gilded Age, certainly something in the public domain by this point. He reached a campsite, and he was nearly giddy with excitement, which, for anyone in his British lineage, manifested itself by raising an eyebrow and slightly smiling. He emerged from the desert and introduced himself to the campers.
1: My name is Barnaby Druthers. Perhaps you've heard of me.
0: Holy cats, what happened to you?
1: It is a fascinating story, I assure you, but I wonder if you might have a water bottle.
0: Yes, yes, honey, get a water bottle.
1: Thank you. Now, if you'd be so kind, where are we?
0: Well, that's Titan over there.
1: Excellent. Unfortunately, that provides no real frame of reference without the use of internet via my phone, which has gone missing.
0: Phone? You know, we found a damaged one near the path. We picked it up to throw it away. You know, leave nothing but footprints, take nothing but photos, that sort of thing. I don't suppose it was yours. The phone was indeed Barnaby's, and though the screen was cracked beyond all repair, the SIM card, which is the truly necessary part of the phone that contained his personal assets, contacts, and made the phone uniquely his, was undamaged. The kind and generous campers accepted a selfie with the notable Barnaby Druthers over a sunrise photo of the Fisher Towers, which they resolved to obtain the following morning, and instead drove him back to his hotel in Moab. He spent the morning taking care of his personal business. His wallet had been taken, but his cards had not been used. Clearly, theft for monetary value was not the prevailing factor for why he was assaulted. After swallowing his pride and calling Harper for a wire transfer of cash, he obtained a less impressive temporary phone for a SIM card. He no longer had access to his international driver's license, but since he did not take the rental to the local haunts the night before, he still had the keys to his rental vehicle in his hotel room. In the early afternoon, he searched social media and found the selfie he had taken earlier that day with the woman whose ranch house he had visited. Their selfie had more than a dozen likes, many comments with some variation of, "Wow," and "Who's that?" But there were a few angry responses, and Barnaby took note of them and reviewed the profiles of those who responded negatively. One person's invective in the comment section filled half the screen. He was dismayed that Barnaby was going to bother a performing artist he held in high esteem. The man was local. He was big. There was an entire photo album of his social media page celebrating his adventures on an ATV. Based on all the available data, this was most likely a person of interest in the Xander Draven case.

0: On the western part of the city, near the Wetlands Preserve, Barnaby staked out the man's house from his rental vehicle. This time, prudence was the better part of valor, and he chose suitable clothing that was not his traditional tuxedo. He was mortified by having to wear a baseball cap promoting a team out of Provo. In the afternoon, the man drove on 128 while Barnaby attempted to keep a discreet and sizable distance until the man pulled his truck onto an unpaved patch on the side of the road aligning a steep, rocky hill. It took some time for Barnaby to reach the pull-off area. There were two trucks pulled off to the side. Barnaby parked next to them. He could not see anyone from his vantage point, but he considered that anyone might very well see him, and if he were not careful, the attempt on his life from last night might be completed here. Undeterred, he began to climb the rocks to the top of the hill. He reached a small alcove where extraordinary petroglyphs on the rocks were partially defaced by modern graffiti. He considered the original petroglyphs' historical significance as he climbed further until he heard voices. Realizing no resolution would be made if he remained where he was, he climbed the last section and found two men, the large, burly, bearded man he had followed, and a slightly framed, handsome fellow he recognized from other sources.
1: Xander Draven, I presume.
0: The burly man said, "That's the guy I was talking about, Barnaby Druthers." The actor replied, "I didn't tell you to do anything to this man. He tells me you were hit over the head, sir, and brought to the desert. How are you?"
1: "Better than I was last night."
0: "Obviously, I had nothing to do with it." The burly man interjected, "I was trying to protect your privacy. Even now, we should..." He was silenced by the actor, who said, "Quiet, please." The actor turned to Barnaby and said, "What can I do for you? I mean, I'm sure you wish to press charges against this man, and I would be happy to provide an account supporting your theory if you desire it. But you know, I'm not going to go with you anywhere. I'm quite happy where I am. I'm at home here. It's where I should be. And I doubt you could take me anywhere. I do not wish to go, even if my friend here wasn't with me."
1: "I only wish for you to take this phone call."
0: With that, Barnaby took out his cell phone and called a direct number, and a voice answered. Barnaby identified himself and then handed the phone to Xander. While the two had a conversation, Barnaby climbed down to where the alcove supporting the petroglyphs were, and he expected them once again while the private phone conversation was held. After some time, the burly gent climbed down the hill and with a turn said, "Sorry," before going back down to his truck and quickly departing. Barnaby alighted the hill once more and found that Xander Drake was nowhere to be seen, but his phone was sitting upon a rock, waiting for his return. Barnaby dialed the number once more, and a voice at the other end congratulated him for a successful investigation and confirmed that invoices would be paid promptly. When the Renlock the Sabretooth Hunter movie came out to mixed reviews, Draven had already traversed the talk show circuit as he was contractually obligated to do. It should be noted his next role was that of an accountant who becomes embroiled in a case of mistaken identity, and the meticulous nature of that character required a method actor of Draven's ability to ensure that all of his obligations were fulfilled. Barnaby stayed in Moab for a few weeks to enjoy the night sky, the natural wonders of the Utah landscape, and even some hiking, so long as he called the activity adventuring instead of hiking. They say while there he even managed to conduct more than one investigation, which may be recounted here at a future juncture. When he finally returned home, he purchased watercolors and acrylic paints and some canvases, and in his own way began to discover a new way to create a representation of his efforts for the definitive record, which he referred to in the nonsensical phrase, his modern petroglyphs.

One fateful evening, a horse-drawn carriage stops for a passenger to disembark before speeding away like the howling wind. Footsteps take the gravel path, down the lane, and up the stairs to an unlocked door. The aged wood announces an arrival. The connection with the outside world severs as the door closes, and all is quiet save for the grandfather clock that marks the time to match a heartbeat even the angels could hear. One set of footprints across the dusty floor belies the truth that there are two occupants now in the space that was once called a home. In the house at the end of Sycamore Lane, a confession is prepared.

The parlor had never been a room for music or joy, but was usually kept tidy and was efficiently organized, with only one book that Sophronia called her home, making a bookcase unnecessary. The Lancasters' limited income went to their debts, not to entertainment, except for a bottle of spirits that Benjamin Lancaster replenished and kept in his study, and another bottle that stored his dreams and imagination. The latter lay shattered on the floor as the remains of a partially completed model of Nelson's HMS Victory, and that glass bottle that was meant for it represented two decades of struggle that came to nothing. The Lancasters had no children, and as their ancestors had long since departed from the earth, the Lancasters were an island to themselves, eking out an existence in a world that barely acknowledged their presence. Dreaming of the sea, Benjamin Lancaster remained at the mill where the flowing river constantly reminded him there were adventures just downstream that would never be his. Sophronia labored in the house, taking on sewing tasks whenever possible for extra money. When they were newly married, the Lancasters' paltry inheritance was invested poorly, a decision that gave way to a desperate second failed investment. Their third failure was the death knell to happiness. On the very day that all creditors were paid in full, Benjamin and Sophronia sat silently in the parlor in peace, unsure of what would come next. Sophronia decided she would like some tea. Benjamin decided he would retire to his study. When they unexpectedly rose together, the table shook, and the bottle holding the partially completed model of the HMS Victory fell to the floor. Benjamin stared down at his unfinished work that lay in ruins before him. "This won't do," he said. Taking his coat in his hands, he walked out of the parlor and out of the house at the end of Sycamore Lane, and his steps followed the river. Sophronia was a strong and determined woman. She did not die of a broken heart or wilt under the pressure of his sudden departure. However, she did not enjoy her unexpected freedom, either. She utilized her skill at sewing and her physical labor to wash strangers' clothes. She kept the house tidy and efficiently organized, but she left the remnants of the broken ship and bottle where it had fallen on the floor. After toiling away her remaining years, a sudden sickness took her body, while her spirit persisted, unsatisfied. One cold, autumn evening, Benjamin Lancaster returned to the house at the end of Sycamore Lane. Upon entering the house, he made his way to the parlor and sat in an old, familiar chair. After some time, he lifted Sophronia's book off the table and read the title for the first time. House and Home Papers, a series of dated essays about domestic life in 1865 by Harry Beecher Stowe, under the pen name Christopher Crowfield. Benjamin looked from the book back to the floor. Upon further consideration, he found the broom in the closet and soon discarded the broken glass and wooden and cloth pieces of the ship. However, he placed the ship's name card into his breast pocket. Returning Sophronia's book to its rightful place on the table, he sat in his chair once more. Looking up with a voice weakened by time, he said, "I do not find adventure. There is only a different

field further downstream. Any man can see. This will do. The night air whispered a response only he could hear. His eyes closed, and within the hour, only the sound of the grandfather clock remained.

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1: 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Guys diving for balls in the outfield and legs popping off. It happens.
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1: 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Some people like the group things, but I like what we do better with talking with other people who are like you and have gone through the same things. So when I got home, people didn't know how to approach me. People didn't know how to talk to me. I felt like after joining this team that my old self came back.
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4: 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Greetings and salutations. I'm Hunter Ackerman, here to read some classic literature for you. All right. So, tonight, we have the treat of the last installment of Unstable Geniuses, written by my dad, Neil Ackerman. And, yes, the conflict, climax, and resolution all coming at you tonight. But to begin with, we're going to open with some poetry by a man named John Gould Fletcher. Now, he was born in 1886 and he passed away in 1950. John Gould Fletcher was an imagist poet. He was also a literary author and an authority on modern painting. Now, when we say modern painting, of course, the term still applies in anything that is not further back several hundred years. So John Gould Fletcher lived in the same era that we now describe as modern painting. While Fletcher lived in England, he associated with Emily Lowell, Ezra Pound, and other imagist poets who commended him for the individuality of rhythm in his poems. In 1939, he won the Pulitzer Prize for poetry. The following poems are all from the book published in 1916 called Some Imagist Poets, an Annual Anthology. This poem is called The Windmills by John Gould Fletcher. The windmills, like great sunflowers of steel, lift themselves proudly over the straggling houses, and at their feet, the deep blue-green alfalfa cuts the desert like the stroke of a sword. Yellow melon flowers crawl beneath the withered peach trees. A date palm throws its heavy fronds of steel against the scoured metallic sky. The houses, double-roofed for coolness, cower amid the manzanita scrub. A man with jingling spurs walks heavily out of a vine-bowered doorway, mounts his pony, rides away. The windmills stare at the sun. The yellow earth cracks and blisters. Everything is still. In the afternoon, the wind takes dry waves of heat and tosses them, mingled up with dust, up and down the streets against the belfry with its green bells. And after sunset, when the sky becomes a green and orange fan, the windmills, like great sunflowers on dried stalks, stare hard at the sun they cannot follow. Turning, turning, forever turning in the chill night wind that sweeps over the valley with the shriek and the clank of the pumps groaning beneath them and the choking gurgle of tepid water. This poem is called Clouds Across the Canyon by John Gould Fletcher. Shadows of clouds march across the canyon. Shadows of blue hands passing over a curtain of flame, clutching, staggering, upstriking, darting in blue-black fury to where pinnacles, green and orange, await. The winds are battling and striving to break them. Thin lightnings spit and flicker. The peaks seem a dance of scarlet demons flitting amid the shadows. Gray rain curtains wave afar off. Wisps of vapor curl and vanish. The sun throws soft shafts of golden light over rose-buttressed palisades. Now, the clouds are a lazy procession, blue balloons bobbing solemnly over black dappled walls, where rise sharp-fretted golden-roofed cathedrals exultantly and split the sky with light. Ooh, that sounds like the sky at Burning Man. That really does. Now the clouds are a lazy procession, blue balloons bobbing solemnly over black dappled walls, where rise sharp fretted golden roofed cathedrals exultantly and split the sky with light. That's a phrase. This poem is called In the Theater by John Gould Fletcher. Darkness in the theater. Darkness and a multitude assembled in the darkness. These who every day perform the unique tragicomedy of birth and death now press upon each other, directing the irresistible weight of their thoughts to the stage. A great broad shaft of calcium light cleaves like the stroke of a sword the darkness, and at the end of it, a tiny spot, which is the red nose of a comedian, marks the goal of the spotlight and the eyes which people the darkness. This poem is Ships in the Harbor by John Gould Fletcher. Like a flock of great blue cranes resting upon the water, the ships assemble at morning when the gray light wakes in the east. Weary, no longer flying over the hissing spindrift through the raveled, clutching sea, no longer over the tops of the waves spinning along northeastward in a great irregular wedge before the trade wind far from land, but drowsy, mournful, silent. Yet, under their bulged, projecting bows, runs the silver foam of the sunlight, and rebelliously they shake out their plumage of sails, wet and heavy with the rain. All right. So before we launch into the coup de grace of unstable geniuses, I thought I'd read a little quick summary. So the quick summary of parts 1 through 3. Our story begins when cranky Vladimir Frisbee is confronted by Park Ranger Chumley with a ticket for Frisbee's sinking boat. His boat, fishing, and beer are the only things Vladimir Frisbee truly loves. Later, Frisbee finds a lottery ticket worth $10 million on a murder victim. And this same dead man is also the same park ranger who gave Vladimir Frisbee the ticket. Even though he's innocent of the murder, Vladimir is a prime suspect because he had earlier hit this same park ranger with a boat oar for writing Frisbee a ticket. Frisbee had even threatened to kill the ranger, and there were witnesses. After Vladimir is announced as the holder of the winning lottery ticket, he's invited to appear on the Reverend Jim B. Sunshine's television show. Also, an admiral from Nigeria has contacted Frisbee to assist in smuggling $15 million out of the admiral's native country. Vladimir turns the admiral down, but links him up with his nephew,
5: Kermit Plaid,
4: who jumps at the chance. Aware that the innocent Frisbee is the prime murder suspect, the real killer, and the killer's sister, who is the murdered man's ex-wife, confront Vladimir and convince the old man to split the winnings with them. Unfortunately, they invest all their money in Damien Hyde's phony hedge fund. Of course, their money disappears along with Mr. Hyde when Hyde's scam is revealed. Investors in the defunct hedge fund are invited to a meeting chaired by lawyers who are eager to begin a class action lawsuit against Damien Hyde. When Vladimir arrives at the meeting, he's shocked to discover that Reverend Jimmy B. Sunshine, his own nephew, Kermit Plaid, and the Nigerian Admiral Nagomo are also in the audience. And this is the summary for part 4 to get everyone caught up for tonight. In part 4, Reverend Jimmy B. Sunshine gathers people who have been ripped off by Damien Hyde, and they elect to strike out on their own to find the man who stole their money. Their aim is to recoup more than the measly 10 or 20% which attorney Cosmo Cockburn has promised with a successful lawsuit. Admiral Nagomo admits that he had secretly enlisted 2 agents, codenames Searchlight and Death Star, to assist in the hunt for Mr. Hyde. Also, the Reverend reveals that he has been invited to join a cabal which Vladimir and friends label as the Cheney Gang. They think Dick Cheney is a part of this cabal. The cabal's mission is to track down Damien Hyde and kill him. Reverend Jimmy's gang knows you can't get money from a dead man, so they all want Damien Hyde alive, at least for now. By a strange coincidence, Lydia Bunking is known to Damien Hyde as Candy Apple, and she is Hyde's ideal of a perfect-looking woman. The Reverend learns from the Cheney Gang that Damien Hyde is a furry, and that there is a 3-day furry convention coming up in Phoenix, Arizona. Many suspect that Damien Hyde will attend the convention dressed as a great white shark. So Vladimir Frisbee and friends all go dressed as furries to FurCon Phoenix. Their plan is to use Lydia Bunking, attired as a sexy bunny, to ensnare their nemesis and make him tell them where the money is hidden. Vladimir Frisbee spends most of his time looking for the beer wagon. Part four concludes with the Heavenly Hills Bunch discouraged because there has been no sign of the Cheney Gang and no sign of Hyde as a great white shark. Part five, the conclusion of our story, begins with day three of FurCon Phoenix as the unstable geniuses continue to hunt their quarry. Now, I hope all of you envisioned that with the Star Wars yellow type, you know, going past my face. Let's go with that. To reintroduce this evening's title, Unstable Geniuses, a novella by Neil Ackerman. Copyright 2019, under the title Vladimir Frisbee's Revenge, by Neil Ackerman, Smashwords Edition. Author's note, this book may not be used for commercial use without the permission of the author. Author's son's note, we have permission right here and now. And now, part five, chapter 22, FurCon Phoenix, day three. D. Bentley Brown was on the move, and even though a dark Toyota Camry turned every time he turned and slowed every time he slowed, Bentley was none the wiser. He was careful not to speed, knowing that he would have a hard time explaining to a cop why there was a man dressed as a shark hidden in his trunk. When he pulled into the convention center, he followed the signs marked deliveries and parked next to the loading dock. After taking his burner phone out of his pocket, he punched in a number. Okay, we're in position. Shortly afterwards, a convention center door opened, a man looked out, and when the man spotted Bentley's car, he signaled that the coast was clear. With a pair of binoculars pressed to his face, Death Star watched Bentley open his trunk and assist a wobbly great white shark out and to his feet. Damien straightened himself, then scurried to the open door. These Americans are a crazy bunch of f***ers, Death Star mumbled as he turned on the mic lent to him by Reverend Jimmy. Death Star to Cobra. Death Star to Cobra. Do you read?
5: Loud and clear.
4: The fish is in the tank. The fish is in the tank.
5: We copy. We copy.
4: Fish entered by a rear entrance in the southwest corner of the building. Good job, Death Star. Good job. Sexy bunny, you are up. Lion and moose, do like we planned. Stay close to her, but not too close. As an admiral in the Nigerian Navy, it was natural for Nagomo to assume command when the action became critical.
6: Okay, everybody, this is Sexy Bunny. I see Moose. I'm going silent now. Wish me luck.
4: With that, Lydia took off her communication gear and handed it to Harley. Earlier that morning, Kermit Frog was acting as greeter. He had his back to the outside doors, and along with a fox and a cat was singing a rendition of the Beatles' classic Yellow Submarine. They finished when he was startled by the blast of a horn.
7: Out of my way, freaks!
4: Was the last thing that he heard before Fox mercifully shoved him aside. Kermit's swim fins did not permit him to move fast enough on his own to avoid a collision.
6: Someone needs to do something about that damn badger. He's a menace, said Cat, while helping Kermit back up to his feet.
4: Lion soon caught up with Moose. Orlando had not yet sighted Sexy Bunny and said so. Turning his head, Moose gave a quick nod, pointing to her location with one of his antlers. They followed Lydia around the convention hall, staying 40 feet behind her. She was having no luck finding her meal ticket and began to wonder if Death Star had gotten it wrong, when suddenly Not 10 feet in front of her, a great white shark materialized. Moose saw them too. Contact, ladies and gentlemen. Contact. Damien Hyde was searching for the room when he saw her. And the sighting struck him like a bolt of lightning. As he ran to greet her, he said without thinking, "Candy apple!" The words came out of his mouth before it occurred to him that it was not her real name. "You can call me anything you want, you gorgeous hunk of fish," she said in her bedroom voice, a voice she had mastered early in life. It was not the first time that she had been mistaken for this candy person, but she did think it strange that it occurred upon meeting Damien Hyde for the first time. She had Googled the name once. There were several candy apples, but the one that caught her eye was the one that featured her in the photo. She remembered the picture. It was one of many taken during a photo shoot. The Chicago BMW dealer she worked for had used it to advertise a sports car. And the ad ran for at least a year on several different Chicagoland television stations and in newspapers. Obviously, her picture was being used as a part of a scam to trick lonely men into sending money. And she considered it a crime that she wasn't getting a cut of the action. Lydia Bunking had several guns in her arsenal, and she was prepared to use them all. Her ordnance included a darling kitten face graced with pouty lips. Sexy Bunny had seen clips of Damien Hyde's congressional testimony, had watched him smirk, and had learned of his price gouging. In addition to those disgusting attributes, Moose had told her about Orlando Budd's son and the part that Hyde played in the boy's death. She despised the man, hated his face, thought him to be a hideous creature, not a great white shark at all, but a cockroach that she planned to squash. No match for Lydia Bunking, the shark was quickly under her spell, and she was not likely to show him mercy. So overcome by being in the presence of his longtime dream fantasy, Great White began drooling. His brain was in free fall. He fawned, he stuttered, and vainly grasped for the right words. Sadly, no one was aware of the actual irony. The Heavenly Hills bunch was using the same person to ensnare Hyde that he had used to dupe many horny, naive American men. "Moose to everyone. Attention. Looks like the fish is taking the bait. Repeat. The fish is taking the bait." The plan was for Lydia to lead Hyde off to a dark corner near the rear exit. Moose and Lion were to grab him and usher him out to the loading dock, where Frog would be waiting behind the wheel of the Evangelical Lutheran Beats bus. Once all were on board, they would return to Sedona to Reverend Jimmy's estate, where Hyde would be held captive and be forced to tell them where their money was hidden. Sexy Bunny did as instructed. She was holding hands with Great White Shark, or Paw and Fin, as in this case, and had gotten to the southwest corner of the convention center, not far from the rear entrance.
8: "This is Frog. This is Frog. Bus is in position. I repeat, bus is in position."
4: It bothered Kermit that there was a gray BMW motor running, also in position and parked directly in front of him.
9: "All right, this is Moose. Lion and I are going in for the kill. Going in for the kill."
4: While 30 feet away and closing on Damien Hyde and his candy apple, Moose and Lion were taken by surprise when a hammerhead shark attacked their great white. Both were wrestling on the floor when a wardrobe malfunction exposed the hammerhead's face. Holy shit! Holy shit! Moose broadcast to the others.
10: This is Cobra. This is Cobra. What's wrong, Moose? What's wrong?
4: Moose and Lion were hurrying forward to join in the fray.
9: It's the pit bull. It's Cosmo Cockburn. He just tackled the...
4: But Moose's transmission was interrupted by the blast of a horn directly behind them and closing fast. Both Moose and Lion were knocked to the floor, where they lay dazed for several minutes. The collision with the two large furries caused Badger to be thrown from his wheelchair. The chair rolled over and came to a rest directly on top of Cosmo Cockburn. The helpless Badger cursed and fumed as he watched the great white shark pick himself up and, with Sexy Bunny in tow, head for the exit. Kermit Plaid, waiting in the alley, watched Shark and Bunny jump into the BMW and take off like a bullet. Kermit had no choice but to follow. Chapter 23, Bun King's Allegiance is Called into Question. The BMW sped down the street. As Kermit Plaid followed one block behind, he began to recall another time. A time Lydia Bun King proved inconstant, and he wondered how much she could be trusted. Back in Chicago, she had been assigned to entrap an embezzler. Instead, Bun King fell for the con man's lies and formed a partnership with the enemy. Plaid worried that time would repeat itself. Bun King's capricious nature might prevail, and she might once again fall for lies told by a persuasive scoundrel.
8: Cobra? Beaver? Anybody? Can you hear me? Can you hear me?
4: No one responded. Evidently, Frog was out of radio range. The chase ended when the BMW disappeared into an underground parking garage with a low clearance. Kermit judged that the bus could not fit. Luckily, he had his cell phone, and he called his uncle Warthog. Vladimir, who had continued to keep the beer wagon company, began after 1 hour to consider it his exclusive domain. He had wasted a lot of beer while attempting to drink while wearing his warthog mask, so he had discarded it, preferring instead to go furry commando. He, two dogs, and a giraffe had been standing around swapping lies for the previous 2 hours, and he, guardian of the keg, acted as bartender, pouring beers for the occasional furry. Thus employed, he answered Kermit's call after several rings. Hello.
8: Uncle Warthog, thank God you answered.
4: Will you stop with that warthog?
8: Yeah, sure. Look, I lost him. You hear me? I lost him.
4: Wait. Lost who?
8: Bun King and Hyde. They pulled into that garage next to the Hyatt. After that, I don't know where they went. Just tell Cobra exactly what I just told you.
4: The message was relayed to the Admiral, and the Admiral asked Frisbee to call his nephew back and have him return to the convention center. Searchlight and Death Star were dispatched to the Hyatt to reconnoiter. D. Bentley Brown dropped Damien and Lydia off in the parking garage, then sped away. He had thought he had been followed, but there was no sign of the bus. Must have been my imagination, Bentley thought on the return to Jolly Roger headquarters. A tunnel connected the garage with the hotel. People stopped and gawked at the shark and the bunny as they sprinted for the elevator. During the ordeal, the source of Bun King's motivation was her potential multi-million-dollar payout. That in mind, she kept up her performance while thinking of a way to subdue the horny shark. Once inside the penthouse, Hyde left fragments of his costume scattered across the floor as he sprinted toward the master bedroom. Kermit returned to the convention center to collect the rest of the Heavenly Hills crew. Moose and Lion had to forcibly pull Warthog away from the beer wagon. Old but still scrappy, Vladimir had neither the advantage of surprise nor access to a boat oar, and therefore the two large and fortunate furries suffered only minor bruises. Once on the bus and heading back to rediscover Shark and Bunny's trail, a trail that undoubtedly had grown cold, people were beginning to question Bun King's loyalty. Searchlight and Death Star had reported finding no sign of the two. Apparently, Bun King had left no clues for them to follow.
7: "Exactly. What do you know about her, Plaid?"
4: asked Beaver, or the costumed Jimmy B.
10: "You don't think she jumped ship and is now in league with Hyde?" asked the Admiral. "She could be a whole lot richer with him than with us."
4: Kermit did not answer any of the questions thrown at him. He realized that he actually knew very little about the woman. Where she came from, where she lived before she worked for him in Chicago. Haunted as he was by the knowledge of Bun King's past duplicity, a bead of sweat appeared on his brow.
8: "Boy, the traffic sure is heavy."
4: Bus driver Kermit Plaid thought that would throw off his tenacious inquisitors. Chapter 24, The Welcome Phone Call. Kermit's cell phone sounded call to the post, which is the tune sounded by a bugler before the start of a horse race.
8: "Can someone answer that for me? It's not easy for me to drive and talk at the same time. In Illinois, it's against the law, so I'm also not used to doing it."
4: Reverend Jimmy, riding shotgun, reached for the phone and put it on speaker.
11: "Guys, it's me, Lydia. Where are you?"
7: "In the bus, two blocks from the Hyatt," said the Reverend. An audible sigh of relief went from one end of the bus to the other.
11: "Great. Here's what I want you to do. Park the bus near the hotel and come up to the penthouse. I have a surprise for you."
4: All seven furries, still in costume, turned several heads as the Heavenly Hills bunch entered the lobby. They squeezed into the elevator and rode it to the top floor. Bun King was waiting in the hallway outside the door to the luxury suite.
11: "Okay, everyone. First, cover your eyes. Then you can come in."
4: The government's forensic economists made no progress in tracking down the Lutheran Strategic Partners hedge fund money.
7: "How can you make $3.7 billion disappear?"
4: Lead investigator Harlow Turnstile asked a room full of frustrated accountants, mathematicians, and computer experts. No one had an answer. Finally, someone spoke.
7: "We need Damien Hyde. That's who we need. Word is, he's out of the country. Croatia is what the FBI's been saying,"
4: said an accountant.
11: "That's the chatter I've been hearing," said another.
4: Bun King led her seven employers through the penthouse apartment. They walked through what seemed like four rooms before Lydia Bun King slowed. There were curious sounds coming from the room in front of them. Thrashing sounds. And the sound of someone's muffled complaints.
11: "Okay, you can look now."
4: Lying before them on the California King was a completely naked Damien Hyde. On his back,
7: arms and legs splayed out like Da Vinci's Vitruvian Man, with the exception that each appendage was tied to a bedpost and a sock was stuffed in his mouth. All but Vladimir Frisbee laughed. Vladimir recalled a time when he was in a similar jam and so found nothing funny about Damien Hyde's current predicament. Chapter 25, The Interrogation. The penthouse was huge, but Reverend Jimmy, Admiral Nagomo, and Harley Dinkelman each booked rooms of their own. Melba Jean shared with Harley. Vladimir, Kermit, Lydia, and Orlando stayed in the penthouse. Having two baths and enough other nooks and crannies afforded each adequate privacy. An around-the-clock guard was posted on Mr. Hyde, and explicit instructions were left at the front desk that none of the hotel staff was to enter. The interrogations began immediately. Vladimir, still feeling after-effects from beer keg duty, got in Damien's face, "All right, you bastard, where's the money, motherfucker?" Then turning and indicating Melba Jean, who was still masquerading as a demure lamb, "Give me my money or I'll have this lady cut your dick off." Melba Jean Sunshine positively glowed.
11: "Mr. Frisbee, is it?"
7: Hyde asked with a smirk.
11: "Why don't you do something about your breath?"
7: Those present could see that Damien Hyde was going to be a tough nut to crack, with the possible exception of Melba Jean, who seemed at ease and surprisingly confident, as if she were certain that the situation could be turned in their favor. All but Melba Jean had a go at the great white shark. She did not complain. It was almost as if she were being held in reserve. Vladimir Frisbee discovered two full cases of Dom Perignon. He'd opened one of the bottles and passed it around. They celebrated what they had thus far accomplished, the capture of the most hated man in America, since it was a task that so many others failed to complete, namely the federal government, the Cheney Gang, and Cosmo Cockburn. They had earned a pat on the back. After the first bottle went around, Reverend Jimmy B. Sunshine opened a second. With the bottle held high, he proposed a toast. "And a special salute to you, Lydia Bun King. Without your unique talent, this would not have been possible." "Hear, hear!" All the furries joined in chorus, and soon the second bottle was consigned to history. Day two came and went with no results. It was late on day three, and it was Reverend Jimmy's turn to attempt to break Damien Hyde's will. The Reverend spoke of God, of life in the hereafter, of the importance of a pure spirit and a clear conscience, and finished with what he thought would be the coup de grace, a mini commercial listing the many benefits of flying Jesus. Despite his final and best effort, all he had extracted from Damien Hyde was one more of the man's infuriating smirks. Stepping back from the California King bed, the Reverend heaved a deep sigh. He turned to Melba Jean and said, "Okay, sis, it's time for you to turn on your charm." It was almost as if he regretted the move. Mostly, the Reverend abhorred violence. A defiant Hyde said, "Oh boy, what's this, another sermon? I can't wait." With an open bottle of Dom Perignon in her hand, she stood over Damien Hyde. Then took a long pull on the bottle, belched,
4: and asked in a cold, heartless voice that did not match her little lamb costume.
12: Okay, worm. Ever hear of Abu Ghraib?
4: Hyde thought it sounded familiar, but was not quite sure.
12: It's where I learned about enhanced interrogation.
4: She laughed maniacally, then held out a hand. Reverend Jimmy was ready with a wet towel. It was almost as if the brother and sister had been through this before. Melba Jean said coldly,
12: Mr. Frisbee, sir, would you please bring me that open case of Dom Perignon and Mr. Plaid? Grab pen and paper. Get ready to write down some numbers.
4: Melba Jean issued orders in such a cold, efficient manner that Damien Hyde began to feel uncomfortable. And thus began the waterboarding of the great white shark. Water was not good enough for the swindler. Only the best. Soon, Damien Hyde was gagging on his own Dom Perignon at $350 a bottle. Kermit Plaid thought it was bottle number 6 that did the trick. That is when Damien Hyde began spilling passwords and account numbers. Reverend Jimmy was certain that it took 8 bottles of the bubbly, but this was neither here nor there. His sister had worked her magic, and that is what counted. Chapter 26, An Idiot's Guide to Avoid a Kidnapping Charge. On day 4, Kermit was able to contact a former cellmate who had served time for money laundering. 2 years before, the man had confided in Plaid, saying that he had a fortune hidden away in secret offshore accounts. Kermit, a quick study, learned from him the ins and outs of such transactions. Not long afterwards, using Hyde's own computer, the Heavenly Hills bunch had emptied all 3 of Hyde's accounts and had transferred the money into one of their own. Later, they would divvy up the proceeds, creating separate accounts for Lydia and the 7 partners. For the time being, they were faced with the tricky question, what to do with Damien Hyde. Melba Jean, Admiral Nagomo, Harley Dinkelman, and Orlando Budd all voted death. Vladimir's contribution was, let's take him to the ocean and see how far the shark can swim. Kermit and Lydia Bunking both abstained. Reverend Jimmy stated the obvious, that if they released Hyde, it would come back on them. All would be for naught. Each would go to jail. It would come to light that they had the money, and tragically, that would be the end of Flying Jesus. In the adjoining room, still tied to the California King, a considerably diminished Damien Hyde yelled at the top of his lungs, "Hey, don't I get a vote?" The Reverend then said, "Let's all go to bed, get a good night's sleep, and consider our options in the morning." Day 5 dawned bright and early. After visits to the hotel breakfast bar and with coffees in hand, they convened another meeting. This time, they closed the door so that Hyde could not overhear. Numerous ideas were tossed around, but no one's position had changed. Finally, Reverend Jimmy stepped forward with a plan.
13: What if we have someone else do it?
4: What? Do what? Vladimir Frisbee asked.
13: Kill him. Then the blood would not be on our hands, so to speak. I know it's an equivocation, but I'd feel better about it.
9: You mean we hire somebody? Dinkelman asked. Hell, I'd do it for free.
13: I don't think we need to hire anyone. Let me explain.
4: They divided the money according to how much each had invested. Of course, Bun King got her 5% right off the top, as agreed. And Harley, not being an actual investor, was given 1% for time and trouble.
12: not an inconsiderable amount. Having invested more money than the others, Jimmy and Melba Jean got the largest share, followed by the Admiral. After that, Vladimir, Wilma's Harley's sister, of course, and Kermit Plaid got equal shares. Finally, Orlando Budd was granted $5 million as compensation for the death of his son. Thus, 8 new accounts were opened on day 5. Reverend Jimmy spelled out his plan for the disposal of Damien Hyde. They would transport Hyde to a remote stretch of the desert, dump him there, then take cover somewhere out of sight, and using a high-powered telescope, watch for what followed. "How's that going to get him killed?" Vladimir asked.
13: "Ah, here's the best part. I anonymously call the Cheney Gang's Mr. A and give him Hyde's GPS coordinates. I'm pretty sure they'll know what to do."
12: Chapter 27. In conclusion. At 3 a.m., after dressing Damien Hyde in his shark suit, they loaded him on the bus. They'd gotten him drunk and escorted him out of the Hyatt on Harley's shoulder. No one was the wiser. Orlando carried a box filled with 8 bottles of champagne, all that remained of Hyde's Dom Perignon. Kermit Plaid was put in charge of the telescope, which they had purchased the day before. Once they'd deposited the shark in the desert, they parked the Lutheran Beats bus a mile away and began their vigil. Reverend Jimmy disguised his voice and left a message on Mr. A's phone. Affected by alcohol, Damien struggled to stand. Once on his feet, his progress was slow. 3 hours later, Reverend Jimmy spotted a black van heading for the spot identified as Hyde's coordinates. Upon seeing the approaching van, Great White Shark waved at what he thought meant rescue. The van stopped 30 feet in front of the shark. A side door slid open, revealing a man in a wheelchair.
14: "Holy sh! It's Badger!"
12: Reverend Jimmy exclaimed while viewing the action through the scope. "And he's got a gun!" The gun fired. Jimmy could see the kickback. Badger fired again. It took 5 seconds before the Heavenly Hills bunch heard the blasts.
13: "Looks like Hyde's dead,"
12: Reverend Jimmy B. Sunshine said.
11: "Yeah, no sh-,"
12: added Vladimir Frisbee while squinting in the direction of the festivities. A shaken Kermit Plaid, hoping to restore psychic balance, shifted nervously and groped for less harsh terminology.
8: Can't we just say that he's now metabolically challenged? It just seems..."
12: His voice trailed off, and he did not complete his sentence. Champagne bottles were opened and lifted high. Only Kermit Plaid felt remorse. 1 day later, 80-year-old Lyman Creed bounced along a desert road in his 1964 Ford. Up ahead, he spotted 2 buzzards picking at a carcass. He slowed. The buzzards took off. When he got abreast of the bird's meal, he pushed the accelerator to the floor and drove 40 miles nonstop to the nearest police station.
13: "I'm telling you, it was a shark. Dead. Out in the desert."
12: "No, it couldn't have been a shark," the officer responded calmly. "We're 500 miles from the ocean."
13: "Now, I know a shark when I see a shark, god damn it. It could have been like that Sharknado thing, don't you think?"
12: "No, sir, I do not." The CIA had agents scouring Croatia looking for Damien Hyde, but the agents were called back when reports reached Langley that a dead shark had been found in the Sonoran Desert southwest of Tucson in Pima County. By the time the news broke, the Heavenly Hills Seven had returned to Flagstaff and settled into their former quiet lives. In July of the following year, Harley Dinkelman and Melba Jean Sunshine were married. Reverend Jimmy B. performed the ceremony. After the wedding, the couple honeymooned in Sturgis, South Dakota. The friends lost track of Orlando Budd, but word has it that he is cohabitating with the lioness that he met at FurCon Phoenix. He and she continue to identify as lions. She is now pregnant with twins, promising to increase their pride to 4 members. Lydia Bunking returned to Chicago and bought the BMW dealership where she had formerly worked. She immediately fired all of the sales staff who had sexually harassed her. The rest were either women or gay men. Understandably, Harley's sister Wilma was proud of her brother for the part he played in retrieving not only her initial $3 million investment, but substantially more as well. And to show her appreciation, she promised not to tell anyone that he continued to wear his moose outfit while he lounged around the house. Harley only said that the rental company had offered to sell him the costume at a bargain price and that he could not afford to say no. Reverend Jimmy B. Sunshine bought Hyde's Gulfstream G600 at a government seizure auction. He had flying Jesus painted prominently on each side. Now he flies regularly between Phoenix and Paris, France, where he's a sugar daddy to a 30-year-old stripper named Randy Amore. He is sublimely happy and is grateful for the Lord's bounty. Kermit Plaid lives in the Chicago suburb of Highwood, where he runs a halfway house for Lutheran skinheads as they transition from incarceration to reentry. Plaid now considers himself a furry and feels he's a better person. He never misses FurCon Phoenix. The Admiral took his millions and returned to Nigeria. He retired from the Navy and now funds a large number of orphanages and medical clinics, helping to lift the plight of his nation's poor. Oh, yes. And he bought a soccer team. Vladimir Frisbee divorced his wife. It was obvious that she, a devoted churchgoer, did not care for him. The feeling was mutual. He gave her $1 million as a parting gift, which she donated to Reverend Jimmy B. Sunshine's Jet Fuel for Flying Jesus Fund to keep him in the air, and thus allowing him to bless the world's Jews, Muslims, and Hindus on those frequent trips he makes between Phoenix and Paris. Vladimir is now the owner of the Slut Factory. He maintains a hectic schedule, scouting Flagstaff for talent and personally supervising auditions. He has contacted the university's Department of Physical Education in regard to the granting of college credit to the many co-eds who dance at his venerable Flagstaff establishment. Mr. Frisbee has also inquired about the possibility of a professorship and is currently waiting for a reply. When not conducting Slut Factory business, he can be found on his houseboat, where he divides his time between beer, fishing, and the 24-year-old honey who had some months earlier presented him with his Arizona lottery check. Yes, big money can and does perform miracles. According to an autopsy, it turned out that Hyde was killed by 2 blasts from a 12-gauge shotgun. Death was instantaneous. Since his blood alcohol level was 3 times the legal limit, he probably felt nothing. A special forensic unit sent by the FBI examined his shark costume, but it yielded no clues concerning the whereabouts of the Lutheran strategic.

0: 20 cents on the dollar after Cosmo Cockburn successfully sued the accounting firm of Whitman, Williams, and Webb for negligence for failing to uncover Damien Hyde's fraud. Much later, Hyde's cremated remains were stolen by a disaffected Lutheran who had been swindled by the most hated man in America. The ashes were flushed down a toilet and ultimately were processed by a Pima County sewage treatment facility. The reclaimed water is used to irrigate a county park. The end. Visit Neil Ackerman's author profile and Neil Ackerman's book list at www.smashwords.com/profile/view/NLACKERMAN. Christopher Marlowe lived in England at the same time as Shakespeare. And I read a couple of his things before, I think on Valentine's Day. So this evening, here is something from one of his works called Hero and Leander. This is usually referred to by one line: "It lies not in our power to love or hate." By Christopher Marlowe. "It lies not in our power to love or hate, for will in us is overruled by fate. When two are stripped long ere the course begin, we wish that one should lose, the other win. And one especially do we affect of two gold ingots, like in each respect. The reason no man knows, let it suffice. What we behold is censured by our eyes. We're both deliberate, the love is slight. Whoever loved that loved not at first sight." This poem is called "I Hear America Singing" by Walt Whitman. I hear America singing, the varied carols I hear, those of mechanics, each one singing his as it should be, blithe and strong. The carpenter singing his as he measures his plank or beam. The mason singing his as he makes ready for work or leaves off work. The boatman singing what belongs to him in his boat. The deckhand singing on the steamboat deck. The shoemaker singing as he sits on his bench. The hatter singing as he stands. The woodcutter's song. The plowboy's on his way in the morning, or at noon intermission, or at sundown. The delicious singing of the mother, or of the young wife at work, or of the girl sewing or washing. Each singing what belongs to him or her and to none else. The day, what belongs to the day. At night, the party of young fellows, robust, friendly, singing with open mouths their strong, melodious songs. Thank you for joining us for this episode of Fireside Tales for Wolfgang. You can view more of my work at Hunter's Acoustic Cabin. 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
4: Are you ready?
3: Mary, from what I understand, The Embassy is a tale of aliens coming to Earth, and I have to assume it's just for a quick visit, say hi, and share some tips on how to make the universe a better place. So I can picture these creatures from outer space. You know, they're going to be charming and not at all scary. So let's listen up.
5: Adventures in time and space, told in future tense. Out of the infinitude of stars and planets in the solar system and other systems in the universe, it is almost mathematically certain that there exist other forms of life on other worlds. Someday, in the future, in 1,000 years, or in the next 10 minutes, daring travelers through space will make contact with the inhabitants of another world. But the question is, will we contact them first, or will they contact us?
6: Come in.
7: This is Broderick's private detective agency.
6: Check.
7: My name is Grafius, Grafius of Springfield. I would like to see you, Mr. Broderick.
6: Check.
7: What is it, Dolan?
6: There's a guy outside.
7: What kind of a guy?
6: Oh, a great big guy with a big shining head and thick glasses like the bottoms of Coca-Cola bottles. And he looks like a professor or
7: what
6: something.
7: What I mean is, does he look like a client or a bill collector?
6: He didn't say.
7: Okay, Iron Man, send him in.
6: Check. Mr. Grafius, Mr. Broderick, we'll see you.
7: Thank you. Mr. Broderick. In the flesh. Okay, Iron Man, step outside.
6: Check. If you need me, I'll be outside.
7: I'll have to excuse Mr. Dolan. He's a very useful man if you happen to want a house moved or somebody's head unscrewed from their shoulders. His reflexes aren't too good. He's what you might call underorganized.
6: I suspected as much.
7: All right, Mr. Grafius, let's get down to business.
6: Precisely. I would like your assistance in helping me locate something here in New York City.
7: Just what are you trying to locate, Mr. Grafius?
6: The Martian Embassy.
7: Would you say that again very slowly?
6: I came to New York to locate the Martian Embassy.
7: Martian? Like in Buck Rogers?
6: Precisely. Agents of the government of the planet of Mars.
7: Dolan!
6: What's the trouble, boss?
7: Throw him out. He's a crackpot.
6: Of course, if you wish me to leave, I will leave. But before I go, you might examine this. You'll find it quite authentic. Holy mackerel. A 5th century note.
7: Let me see that. Sit down, Mr. Grafius. Sit down. Make yourself comfortable. Dolan, get Mr. Grafius a light.
6: Check.
7: Okay, Mr. Grafius. Your remarks about our speckled friends, the Martians, I shall ignore. This being the year 1955, I assume you were joking.
6: On the contrary, I'm completely serious. As it happens, I'm interested only in Martians at the moment.
7: I see. Okay, shoot.
6: It occurred to me in the course of my studies that we Earth people cannot possibly be the only intelligent form of life in the universe. Out of the infinitude of stars and planets, there must definitely, mathematically, be others. Since Mars is older geologically, and since it is also an atmospheric planet, its evolutionary history could easily be similar to ours, you follow me?
7: Well, so far, I can't say no.
6: But if this is true, then they must have been watching us, observing us, for hundreds, possibly thousands of years.
4: What for? Blackmail?
7: Shut up, Dolan.
6: They know, then, that we are not far from achieving space travel. Atomic rocket ships that can travel to other planets. They also know we're a militaristic, warlike race. We might conceivably set out to conquer and occupy Mars one day.
7: In which case, they'd try to get the jump on us.
6: Precisely, Mr. Broderick.
7: And how would they do that?
6: For a civilization as old as theirs, space travel would be a simple enough matter.
4: Flying saucers, I've read about it.
7: Relax, Iron Man. Go on, Mr. Graffius.
6: If you were planning to attack an unknown nation, what would be your first move, Mr. Broderick?
7: Intelligence. Find out what the odds are.
6: You have a very logical mind, sir. You would send agents to scout the nerve centers of earthly civilization and advancement. Not in Kansas City or Equatorial Africa, my dear sir, but here in New York City. The most technically advanced spot on Earth.
7: Uh-huh. And, you want me to help you prove this theory of yours?
6: Precisely. Expense does not interest me.
7: Well, this may take a very long, long time, Mr. Graffius. After all, nobody's ever seen a Martian.
6: I assure you, they will be very ordinary appearing people. Very likely they live together in downtown New York, close to the newspapers and publishers, the news cables, communication centers, and the financial center of Wall Street. Most certainly, they live in a private house with no servants to pry into their affairs.
7: Some ordinary people who live in a private house in downtown New York.
6: Yes.
7: I might just as well look up Martians in the classified section of the phone book.
6: There's one other lead which might help you.
7: What's that?
6: They would be almost certain to subscribe to every conceivable type of newspaper, scientific journal, foreign language publication.
7: Mm-hmm. Well, that might be something. Okay, Mr. Graffius. It's a deal.
6: Excellent. I shall contact you tomorrow.
7: Oh, before you leave.
6: Yes?
7: Just as a matter of interest. Why are you so interested in meeting up with these Martians?
6: Mr. Broderick, I wish to avert the catastrophe of a successful Martian invasion of the Earth. Naturally. I cannot go to the police or the military. I'd be laughed out of existence. So I'm doing this privately.
7: You seem to know all the answers, Mr. Graffius.
6: Not all of them, Mr. Broderick. Not quite all the answers. Not quite yet.

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1: Let me see that. Oh, Doolin. Doolin, sometimes I wonder. What's the address on this?
0: 9 West 124th Street.
1: Which happens to be the Harlem branch of the public library.
0: Oh.
1: Now listen, Noodle Brain. Check all the renting agents. Find out every private house in downtown New York. And then cross-check with the magazine subscription departments of the scientific magazines. You got that?
0: Check.
1: I wonder.
0: Boss, what's the sense of all this? We know there ain't no Martian embassy in New York.
1: This crackpot is paying us $100 a day, and we gotta keep him happy. You understand?
0: Yeah.
1: Also, I've got a hunch that Mr. Graffius isn't looking for any Martian embassies. He's looking for something quite different. I'll start making with a telephone. Which house is it, Doolin?
0: Right down there. Number 108.
1: Did you find out anything?
0: Not a thing. I've been watching the place for a week now. Nobody comes out, nobody goes in. I asked around, nobody knows nothing.
1: You ain't been blabbing around the neighborhood that we're looking for the Martian embassy, have you?
0: Boss, I'm stupid, but I ain't that stupid.
1: Who'd you talk to?
0: I struck up what you might call a casual acquaintanceship with those two girls standing with the baby carriages up the street. The cute one is real cute.
1: Now look, Doolin, don't try to do anything intelligent. Just keep walking up and down. See?
0: Check.
1: I'm going back to the office to meet Graffius.
0: See you later, boss. Hiya, beautiful.
2: Hiya, Flatfoot.
0: How did you know I was a detective?
2: Your socks are bagging at the arches.
0: Well, stick around, beautiful. I'll be back in a few minutes, and we can make some beautiful music together.
2: Listen to Romeo, Helen.
0: The name is Doolin, honey. Iron Man Doolin.
2: Your line is getting rusty, Iron Man. What do you want to fool around with him for? He reminds me of my husband. Just a big, good-natured slob. Helen! Helen, look! Oh, hey, Doolin! Doolin, look out! Look out! Helen?
1: Waiting, Mr. Graffius.
3: Not at all.
1: Doolin found a house down in Greenwich Village, privately rented. Number 108 Conklin Street. Nobody seems to know anything about who lives there, except that they subscribe to every paper and scientific journal put out. And also, they have a peculiar antenna on the roof.
3: You don't suppose your Mr. Doolin will try to get inside the house?
1: No, he knows better.
3: Mr. Broderick, I assure you, if that place is the Martian embassy...
1: Doolin can take care of himself.
3: Still, I wish you had informed me before.
1: Well, that's probably him reporting back now. Excuse me. Hello. Yeah, speaking. Doolin? Yeah, he works. What? Oh, no. No, I can't think of any. Yeah, sure, okay. Yeah, I'll be right down. Okay, Lieutenant. Yeah, right away.
4: Something the matter?
1: Doolin is dead, Mr. Graffius.
4: What?
1: They found him splattered all over the sidewalk in front of number 108 Conklin Street.
4: How did it happen?
1: There were some witnesses. They said a building cornice dropped on him.
4: A cornice? But how?
1: It fell off the building next to 108, right on top of him. Come on, we can get a cab. I have to identify the body.

0: Lieutenant. I'm Broderick.
1: Oh, there's your boy, Broderick. Not very pretty.
0: Oh, Mother in Heaven.
1: That's a 1,000-pound hunk of concrete.
0: Where did it come from?
1: Dropped off the roof of 106.
0: Anybody see it?
1: Yes, a couple of maids pushing baby carriages. One was so shaken, we had to send her to the hospital. The other one is hysterical, but she can talk. Can't seem to get any sense out of her, though.
0: Do you mind if I talk to her?
1: Not at all.
0: I'll be back in a minute, Grafius.
2: I'll wait here.
1: She's standing right over there with the patrolman on the beat. Oh, Hanson.
3: Yes, sir?
1: This guy wants a few questions with the girl.
4: Please, I told you what I saw. How many times I got to tell you?
0: Yes, the dead man was a personal friend of mine. Would you tell me what happened, please?
4: Helen and I were standing in front of Rathman's candy store up on the corner. We both had the babies up. I worked for Mrs. Gillian on Washington Square North. He said hello and joked a little. Then he walked down the street just like he's been doing all week. He hadn't taken more than a few steps when...
0: Please, miss. It's very important.
4: I tell him, but they don't believe me.
0: What do you tell him?
4: How it happened.
0: Tell me.
4: It's too awful.
0: Please.
4: Well, first he squashed. And then the stone fell on him.
0: What do you mean, he squashed?
4: They don't believe me, but Helen saw it too.
0: She saw what?
4: First squashed. Then it fell on him. He was mashed flat before it even hit him.
0: Now, look,
1: that's the story, Broderick.
4: Please, please let me alone. Let me go home. I told you what I saw. Now, let me alone. Let me alone.
2: Did you learn anything, Mr. Broderick?
0: Huh? I don't know. I don't know what to make of it. It's crazy.
2: Mr. Broderick, if I may make a suggestion at this point, perhaps it would be better if we dropped the entire matter.
0: What's eating you? First you come at me with a chain of nonsense that you're staking real cash on. And now when we hit solid trail, you want to call off the dogs. Well, maybe you operate that way, but Broderick doesn't.
2: May I ask, then, what do you intend doing?
0: As soon as the cops clear out and this place quiets down, I'm going to pay a personal call on the Martian embassy. Whatever number 108 is.

0: are. Open that door. You got two heads of 10 fingers, and I'll drill you like a platoon of rookies.
1: Yes?
0: Oh.
1: Well, young man.
0: Excuse me, ma'am. Is the lady of the house at home?
1: I'm the lady of the house.
0: Well, my name is Broderick. I represent the Manhattan Child Adoption Center. We're soliciting funds and clothing for stranded and unadopted children. I wondered
1: if... Oh, won't you come inside?
0: Well, we don't usually...
1: Oh, nonsense. I'm old enough to be your grandmother. Besides, my son, Lauren, is working at home.
0: Your son?
1: He's a bibliographer. He writes summaries of articles and books from scientific journals and publications for libraries and universities.
0: I see.
1: Well, sit down, Mr. Broderick. We get so few calls, and I do like to visit.
0: Thank you.
1: Now, what was it you wanted to talk to us about?
0: Oh, well, I wondered if you or your son... There's nobody else living here.
1: No, just Lauren and I. I'll have to ask him about the contribution, but I'm sure he'd like to.
0: Good. Thank you very much. I'll send a representative to collect...
1: Oh, please, stay a moment. I was just about to have tea. Let me pour you a cup.
0: Well, no, thanks, really.
1: No, young man, I insist.
0: Well, thank you.
1: I was getting awfully tired of having tea by myself every afternoon.
0: You know, I'm not very much of a tea drinker, but this seems to have a strange taste.
1: It's my own recipe. The secret is in the brewing.
0: It's sweet. Yet almost metallic. Oh,
1: it takes a few sips to get used to, like olives.
0: Uh-huh. Well, I think I better be running along.
1: Oh, but you haven't finished your tea, Mr. Broderick.
0: I better be going. I'm late.
1: Oh, you're not being very polite. Do finish your tea.
0: No, really, I feel funny.
1: Oh, I'll call Lauren.
0: No, I'm leaving. I'm dizzy.
1: Oh, I'm sure Lauren can help you. I'll call him.
0: Oh, no, don't bother.
1: But I must. Besides, you aren't well.
0: Gee.
1: Lauren!
0: Get out.
1: Lauren! Lauren, hurry!
0: Got it out of my way.
1: No, you must stay.
2: Hey, Mother.
0: Drug my teeth. Let go my arm.
1: Lauren!
0: Let go! Gotta get out of here.
2: What heaven?
1: The other one said Broderick. He was here. I drugged his teeth.
2: He got away. Fool, idiot.
1: Go after him. Use the pressure ray.
2: Risk another murder on our doorstep. Are you insane?
1: He suspects.
2: We'll have to take our chances. We'll have to think of some other way.
1: How did they find us?
2: I don't know how, but I'm certain someone else sent them.
1: Who?
2: I don't know. I'm afraid to let myself think. It might be them.

0: Watch where you're going, you drunken fool.
1: Please, I...
0: Get away from me.
1: Stay away from me.
2: Look out.
1: Miss, please.
2: Let go of me. Help.
1: Please.
2: Help, officer.
1: You don't understand.
3: What's the trouble here?
2: This drunkard is insulting people. I saw him come out of the house there.
3: 108?
2: That's the one. He bumped into a gentleman, and then he pulled at my arm.
3: All right, miss. I'll take care of him. Come along, mister. I'm going to give you a break and take you back to the wife and kids.
1: No, no, you can't. I'm sick.
3: Sick, is it? What's the matter?
1: Drugged. They drugged me.
3: Who drugged you?
1: Number 108. Martians.
3: Who?
1: Martians. Number 108. It's a Martian embassy.
3: Well, I've seen them with pink elephants, rabbits, and mice, but you're the first one who's got Martians.
1: That's true, I tell you.
3: Uh-huh. Come along.
1: Now, listen, listen. Don't take me back there. Don't
3: come
1: kill
3: on.
1: Me. Chuck, I gotta make you understand.
3: Here, I'll help you up the steps.
1: Please, my name is Broderick. I'm a private dick.
3: We'll find out about this. There, don't try it.
1: Officer, please listen. I'll give you anything. I'll give you $1,000. Please listen. For God's sake, listen. Listen.
4: Yes, officer. What? Broderick.
3: You know this slush, Granny?
4: Why, that's my son, Broderick.
1: No, no. Martian.
3: He's in pretty bad shape. You better get him to bed.
4: Oh, dear. He was doing so well at the Alcoholic Society. He must have gotten off again.
3: Looks like he's ready to pass out.
4: Lauren! Lauren!
5: What is it, Mother?
4: Oh. Your brother, Broderick, has been drinking again.
3: Look out, he's passed out.
5: I'll take care of him, officer. We've handled this sort of thing before.
3: Can you manage okay?
5: We'll be fine, thank you.
4: You've been very kind, officer.
3: Nothing at all, Granny. I know how it is with these alkies. Well, I'll be seeing you.

0: should say Martian.
1: Oh, my head. Oh,
2: Mr. Broderick is regaining consciousness, Mother.
1: What happened? Get up.
2: Do not struggle, Mr. Broderick. It'll be impossible for you to rise from that chair. The pressure from this ray will keep you there.
1: Ray? Who are you?
2: You've already guessed, Mr. Broderick.
1: You mean this really is the...
2: Martian Embassy, yes. You have the honor to be the first prisoner of the Imperial Government of Mars.
1: First prisoner?
2: Yes. After the invasion, of course, you will all be our prisoners.
1: Hey, look. What sort of a business is this?
2: No business, Mr. Broderick. As your people will soon find out, our preparations for invasion are nearly completed now. As soon as we give the signal, our armed forces will launch a surprise attack. And then the Earth will be ours.
1: You're crazy.
2: Not half as mad as you, Mr. Broderick, to come muddling so foolishly into our affairs. That was a fatal mistake.
1: So, Doolan's death was no accident, then?
2: Assuredly not. We found it necessary to use a pressure ray on your friend. The block of concrete was an afterthought. We thought it might help to avert suspicion.
1: All right. What happens now?
2: If you cooperate, you can look forward to a quick, painless death like your friend, Mr. Doolan.
1: If not?
2: This pressure ray has many delicate adjustments. It can move a pin, or it can crush a boulder. Let me demonstrate. You see, Mr. Broderick, as if an invisible vice were crushing you.
1: What do you want?
2: The name of your client. We are interested in knowing who is so anxious to locate the Martian embassy.
1: The names of my clients are confidential.
2: Oh, well.
1: All right.
2: Turn it off, Mother. Mr. Broderick has seen the wisdom of speech.
1: His name is Graphius.
3: Graphius?
1: Yeah.
3: An unusual name for an Earthman.
2: Describe him.
1: Well, I don't know if I really can.
2: Mother. Describe him.
1: He's tall. He's got a big forehead. At about 60. He wears thick glasses. He's bald.
3: Lauren, sounds like one of them.
2: Yes, it does. Contact the planet. Tell them we suspect that our plans are known. Ask for an acceleration of invasion day.
3: At once.
1: What about me?
2: I am sorry, Mr. Broderick, but I am afraid you know too much now. In exactly 5 seconds, you will feel the full impact of the ray which faces you. I would suggest that you relax and meet your fate calmly.
1: Now, wait a minute.
2: You will feel no pain, just a wall of force engulfing
1: you. Listen, I...
2: Five.
1: No, you can't do this.
2: Four.
1: It isn't human.
2: I know, but we are not human. Three.
1: Yeah, but...
2: Two.
1: No!
2: One.
1: Other in heaven.
2: Now.
3: Lauren.
1: It didn't work.
2: Something's happened. The magnetic field is dead.
3: Get it working. We've got to get rid of this one.
1: Now, listen. Listen,
2: you... Be quiet. I can't understand what's gone wrong with the ray. Why would it suddenly stop like that?
4: Perhaps I can explain.
2: What?
1: Graphius! It's you.
4: Yes.
3: Lauren!
4: Stand back from the pressure ray, please. It will not function anyway. I have decontrolled your field.
3: Lauren, it's one of them. They found us.
4: Did you think we wouldn't? I trust you have not harmed my friend, Mr. Broderick. He's been very useful to me.
1: Brother, am I very glad to see you. Talk about the Marines landing in the nick of time.
4: You're free to move now, Mr. Broderick.
1: I don't know how you got in here, Graphius, but stick around. These babies are really Martians, just like you said. They're planning to invade the Earth and take over.
4: There will be no Martian invasion.
1: You keep these characters covered. I'll get the police.
4: There will be no need for the police. I intend to handle them myself.
1: But the police
4: will... Do not call the police.
1: Why not?
2: You fool of an Earthling. Don't you realize with whom you are dealing? The invasion of Earth by Mars will be like child's play compared...
3: Lauren!
1: Holy mackerel. They just flattened out.
4: Like your friend, Mr. Doolan. I detest the use of violence where the intellect can rule. But unfortunately, the Martians are a threat to us. It must be destroyed.
1: I believe you now. Another 5 seconds, they'd have finished me. I'm glad you didn't waste any time.
4: There is little time to waste. The Martian invasion was to have taken place next week.
1: Yeah, I... Hey, they never said that. How do you know?
4: You would not comprehend.
1: Wait a minute. There are some things here I do understand. A second ago, that pressure ray didn't work. Now you're using it like it was a toy. How did you get in here, anyway? Who are you? Another one of those Martians?
4: No, Mr. Broderick. I happen to be a Venusian.
1: What?
4: A representative of the planet Venus.
1: Venus? That's impossible.
4: Not at all. The Martians are really an inferior race. We Venusians are much farther advanced. As much as we are over you, Mr. Broderick, the Martians would simply have conquered and enslaved your people. We Venusians felt compelled to exterminate you completely.
0: That's impossible.
4: Oh, no. Now that we have disposed of the Martian threat, what is there to stop us? Our invasion begins tomorrow at noon. By nightfall, the Earth will be ours.
0: Oh, brother in heaven, either I'm completely cuckoo or... Oh, all this is really on the level.
4: You needn't edge toward the door, Mr. Broderick. You're thinking of running for help, aren't you now? I can read your thoughts quite clearly.
0: Suppose you're going to knock me off like our Martian friends.
4: On the contrary, go ahead.
0: Leave?
4: Why not? Why don't you try it, Mr. Broderick?
0: Because the minute I turn my back, you're going to let me have it.
4: Suppose you try it and see. I have no interest in stopping you. Go ahead.
0: All right, Buster, you ask for it.
4: It will do you no good. No good, you'll see.
5: Here, why do you think you're running, Tom?
0: Hey, officer, listen to me.
5: Oh, it's you, the one with the mask.
0: Yeah, that's right. Now, listen. That story is true. They're inside that house, inside number 108. He killed them.
5: Who killed them?
0: Brathius. He's the leader of the Venusian invasion.
5: Venusian invasion?
0: That's right. Tomorrow at noon, they're going to take over the Earth. Now, listen. Go in that house.
5: Martians, now Venusians, eh? Okay, that's enough for me.
0: Come along. Good, good. We haven't got much time. Hey, wait. Where are you taking me?
5: Bellevue Psychiatric Ward, my friend. Come
0: on. Bellevue, no!
5: Now, come along.
0: No! Why don't you listen to me? Why are you such a fool? Let go of me!
5: You're lonely as a bed bug.
0: Come on! No! I tell you, there's going to be an invasion! The Venusians are going to invade us, don't you understand? You gotta believe me! You gotta believe me!
5: All right. Oh, why don't they listen? Why don't they believe me?

0: You have just heard another adventure into the unknown world of the future. The world of Dimension X. Tonight, Dimension X has presented The Embassy, a story by Donald A. Wolheim, as adapted for radio by George Lefferts. Joseph Julian was heard as Broderick, Barry Kroger as Graffius. Your narrator was Norman Rose.
1: Yikes. Is it safe to come out from hiding under the studio desk?
2: I think so.
1: I'm terrified. First of all, we have the Martians who want to enslave us. Then we have the Venusians who want to kill us. Where's all the love gone in terms of interplanetary relations? That's what I want to know.
2: Yeah, you always think that humans are the basest of bipeds, but apparently not.
1: It's a genre-bending story, if I can put it like that. We've got crime, sci-fi, and with all that screaming, a touch of horror, all seamlessly stitched together.
2: The thing I found really interesting about this was initially I was thinking, okay, you're setting up an embassy on Earth, the Martians have, and I usually think of an embassy as a place where, a government, a foreign government sets up a location in the other country or planet in this case, as a way of, establishing goodwill and perhaps maybe a bit of trade. But this embassy clearly doesn't have that as a remit.
1: No. And also it's slightly disturbing that they actually are earthling-like in shape and form, etc.
2: So we are also told by narration, Mars is an older civilization than Earth, so they're more advanced, and therefore they have a pressure ray, which is a weapon we don't have here, obviously.
1: No, it's a squashing. I was wondering what that was all about. So when that woman in the street was telling the coppers about private investigator's sidekick being squashed, I couldn't work it out for a while, but then I realised it probably wasn't a pleasant thing. Then didn't they drop an anvil or something on his head?
2: I forgot. A cornice.
1: Oh, cornice.
2: Yeah, a big block of building fell on him just to hide the crime because they'd already flattened him like a pancake.
1: You know, we've got undercover Martians, we've got murderous Venusians. You know, we've also got that snappy, snippy private eye Broderick. And there's the urbane Graffius character. It's very 1940s, isn't it?
2: Yeah. So this came out in 1955, which was, I guess we would say, right in the middle of the Cold War.
1: Yep. Yeah.
2: And so this was playing into the fears of these foreign powers coming and wanting to exterminate us or enslave us.
1: So the original story was in a magazine and I think published in 42. At the time in 42, it would have been the goose-stepping Germans. And then come the 50s, it's those pesky Russians who want to wipe out the United States. The writer who wrote the script, George Lefretz, if you pronounce it like that, was working from original story by Donald Wolheim. And then the original story, as I mentioned, came out in a magazine, Astounding Science Fiction, in 1942. So what is it about drugged tea that's so appealing when offered by insistent strangers?
2: Makes me think I'm not going to accept beverages from any strangers going forward.
1: In the words of Nancy Reagan, just say no.
3: Greg, we're about to listen to Conqueror's Isle. We've had Venusians and Martians, Greg. What could possibly be worse?
1: Well, I think if you add in the Earthlings, you're going to get a mix there. Since you chose the program for tonight, I'm going to say that nothing is going to go right for those poor Earthlings.
4: Fed up with the everyday grind? Tired out by the dull routine? Want to get away from it all?
5: We offer you Escape. Escape, transcribed to free you from the four walls of today for a half hour of high adventure.
4: You are flying over the lonely wastes of the Pacific, lost, torn by the fury of a typhoon, your gas running out. And ahead of you is an adventure so strange, so terrifying, that your mind cannot accept it.
5: To Today, we escape from reality with the tale of a Navy flyer who vanished from the face of the earth into a new world of the future, as Nelson Bond told it in his story, Conqueror's Isle.
6: You've got to believe this. It sounds utterly impossible, I know. It sounds crazy. That's why I'm here, sir. But it's the truth, and you've got to believe it. You've got to, sir. You've got to.
7: That's the way he started, almost as soon as I'd walked into his hospital room. He wasn't violent, you understand. There was no need for restraint. But his every action, every gesture was evidence of a psychotic condition. To be extremely charitable, battle fatigue. Well, anyway, it was an odd case. I was already acquainted, of course, with the history. Young man, graduate of Annapolis, lieutenant in the Fleet Air Arm. Excellent record, citations for bravery and so forth. And toward the end of the war, he and his bomber crew disappeared over the South China Sea. Search failed to turn them up. They were, of course, presumed to be lost. And then a month ago, almost 4 years later, Lieutenant Brady was found by a Brazilian freighter drifting helplessly and nearly dead in a tiny life raft from the airplane. Curiously enough, his position was not far from that last reported by his radio operator 4 years ago. But when he was asked where he'd been, he gave a story so fantastic, so utterly unbelievable.
6: It's the truth. You've got to believe it. You've got to, sir.
7: Please, Lieutenant.
6: I'm sorry, sir.
7: I'm here to consult with you as a physician, not order your cure as a superior officer. Now, suppose we ignore the braid while you tell me about it.
6: Well, thank you, Doctor. Where should I begin?
7: Well, it's your story. You know what it is you want me to believe. The trouble began, I understand, on your last bombing mission.
6: Yes, that's right. That's where my troubles began. The thing's been going on for much longer than that. Years, certainly. Decades, perhaps. Somebody has got to do something, Doctor. Time is racing by, and with every passing day, they grow stronger. I've got to make people understand.
7: Lieutenant. Now, suppose you start at the beginning with that unfortunate last flight.
6: Yes, sir. I'm sorry. I got a little... Well, then it was this way. We'd finished our mission, and we were starting for home. We were over the South China Sea, between the Philippines and Indochina, roughly off Palawan. Everything was peaches and cream. The Arden Alice was purring along like a dream, and I was sitting there chewing up a pack of lifesavers, thinking how good that can of cold beer was going to taste, when the intercom crackled in my ear.
8: Lieutenant, Jap freighter, 10 o'clock.
6: Huh? Yeah, you're right. Looks like a single tramp beating up the coast. You still got a Bertha?
8: Yes, sir.
6: Okay, maybe we can have some fun. Red 4 to Mac. Red 4 to Mac.
8: Go ahead, Red 4.
6: Jap freighter, 10 o'clock.
8: Check.
6: We've still got a Bertha. How about it?
8: Why not? It's your party. Go ahead and good luck.
6: Roger and out. It was as easy as hitting a sitting duck. The long dive, the bomb release, the pullout, a dull concussion. We laid it down our aft stack, and that Jap ship went up like a Roman candle.
8: Hey, nice going, Lieutenant. Right on the button.
6: That's one Jap we won't have to worry about anymore.
8: Lieutenant, we're hit.
6: Huh?
8: A piece of that Jap must have come up and hit us. We're spraying gas all over the Pacific, out of the left wing tank.
6: Yeah, I see it now. Well, guys, get ready for a bath. We'll never make it back.
9: I object. It ain't Saturday night.
8: Never mind. I always did want to take a ride on one of them little rubber boats.
6: No need to worry. The Navy takes care of its own. They'll be out to get us before we have a chance to get thirsty. Red 4 to Mac. Red 4 to Mac.
8: Nice going, fella.
6: Yeah, only it was a two-way deal. We're hit, Mac, losing gas fast.
8: Think you can make it?
6: Nope. It's a salt bath for us.
8: Sorry, fellas. Keep your radio on. Give your last position to base before you ditch it. They'll have a rescue party out in an hour.
6: Wilco.
8: See you tonight. Good luck. Over.
6: Roger, out. You see, there was nothing to it. It happened every day. With ships all over the Pacific, they'd have a destroyer sitting there when we came down. And a half hour later, when our gas was down to a few cupfuls and the rest of the squadron was long out of sight, an amazing thing happened. One minute the sky was clear and cloudless. The next minute we were surrounded by thunderheads and a typhoon burst on us.
8: Holy cow, Lieutenant, where'd this come from?
6: I don't know, but it's a Lulu. Fasten your safety belts. There's no telling what this'll do to us. It was a granddaddy typhoon, all right, but it lasted only a few minutes. Then we got out of it as miraculously as we'd come into it. And wonder of wonders, We were directly over a small island.
10: Well, what do you know? Take a look at that sight with sore eyes. Man, oh, man, it looks mighty fine to me. What island is it, Lieutenant?
6: I don't know. I don't recognize it. And after the way we got tossed around back there, I haven't any idea of our position. We could be anywhere from the coast of China to the Philippines. Who knows?
10: Who cares? It's dry land.
6: Yeah, just in time. We're out of gas. Hey, Jack.
9: Yeah?
6: See if you can get a fix and radio our position. We're going down. We landed safely on a little strip of sandy beach. And only after we'd climbed out of the plane did we begin to have any misgivings.
11: What do you think, Skipper?
6: Well, it doesn't look like much, but...
12: I don't see anybody. Not a sign of life.
11: I got a good look from topside coming down. There weren't any houses, nothing.
6: And still, you can't tell. It could be Japs. Or worse.
12: Headhunters, maybe.
6: We better stick together, stay close to the plane. Shouldn't be more than a few hours.
12: Oh, yeah, except...
11: Hey, what the...
6: Hold it.
13: Hello there.
12: A white man.
11: Hey, what
12: oh,
11: is
12: brother.
11: This?
6: Keep your eyes open. It might be a trap.
11: But he's a white man. He speaks English and he's not armed.
12: No, I don't see any guns.
6: Just the same. Watch it.
14: Welcome, gentlemen. Welcome. We saw you land, so I hurried out to see if I could be of any assistance. May I introduce myself? I'm Dr. Grove.
6: I'm Lieutenant Brady, and these are my men. Radio man Kavanaugh, my gunner, Sergeant Geller.
15: Hi.
14: It's a pleasure,
15: Grove.
14: Gentlemen. Pleasure. Are any of you in need of medical assistance?
6: No, thanks. We're all okay. Just a little surprised to find anyone here.
14: Well, yes, of course. That can be explained to you later. But right now, you'll be wanting food and rest.
12: Hey, now, a little chow wouldn't be bad.
6: But first, we have to get in touch with our base. Give them our position.
14: Oh, of course, but such things take some time in these primitive areas.
6: Oh, we have a radio on the plane.
12: Did have, Skipper.
6: What?
12: I was just starting to tell you. It went out just before we sighted the island. Must have got wanged up in that storm.
6: Well, can you fix it?
12: I suppose so, if it's nothing serious. I'll tell you better after I have a chance to look at it.
14: Of course, but in the meantime, I hope you'll accept our humble hospitality. We don't have the pleasure of entertaining new guests here often. It'll be good to chat with you all. If you'll follow me, please.
11: How about it, Skipper?
6: Sure. Why not? After the last half hour, we could all use a little relaxation.
14: Very good. Right this way, please.
6: I should have smelled it right then. There was something strange about the whole thing. There were a lot of questions in my mind, but somehow I didn't ask them. Instead, we walked down the jungle path behind Dr. Grove, like lambs to the slaughter. Tom Geller must have had the same misgivings because he whispered in my ear.
11: I don't get it, Skipper.
6: Don't get what, Tom?
11: Where do these guys come from? Where do they hang out? When we were coming in, I made sure to take a good look at this island. There were no houses, no nothing.
6: I don't know. I guess we'll find out soon enough.
11: Yeah. Hey, stop. Holy cow, will you look at that?
6: Dr. Grove stopped in front of what looked like a big rock. And then we saw it was expertly camouflaged cement with a sliding door.
14: There. Here we are, gentlemen. You'll be good enough to enter.
12: Enter what? That?
14: Don't be alarmed. It's only an elevator.
6: An elevator? In this jungle? And what kind of monkey business is this, anyhow? Do you mean to tell me you live underground?
14: My dear Lieutenant, I'll be glad to explain everything later. It's all very simple. But first, I must insist that you enter the shaft.
6: Oh, so now you're insisting. And suppose we prefer not to step into your elevator. Then what?
14: Then I should be compelled, most regretfully, to enforce my request.
6: Guess again, pal. We happen to be armed. A gun, three guns. See, that's one detail you overlooked.
14: I overlooked no details, Lieutenant. Would you be kind enough to fire your gun?
11: Watch yourself, Skip. It's a trick. He wants you to shoot. The sound will bring help.
14: Wrong, my friend. I need no help. Very well. If you won't accept my invitation...
6: Wait a minute. Keep your hand out of your pocket.
14: Perhaps you would care to stop me, Lieutenant?
6: Okay, if you asked for it.
12: What the... Hey, Lieutenant!
14: Try again, Lieutenant, but your gun will not work.
11: Skipper,
14: on this
11: island. That's right. Mine won't work either.
14: And now, perhaps you'll be kind enough to step into the shaft?
6: Look, I don't know what's going on here, but I don't want any part of it.
11: Yeah, neither do I.
6: Come on, gang. Let's get out of here.
14: Just a minute. I'm sorry. You forced me to use harsh measures. Believe me, I do so reluctantly.
6: What's that you've got there?
14: Just a small tube, but a very potent weapon, I must warn you.
6: Yeah? Well, then you better use it fast. I made a desperate lunge for him, and suddenly... a tiny shaft of light flicked out from the tube and touched me. And I stopped, frozen in my tracks. Conscious, my eyes open, seeing him, hearing him. But try as I would, I could not move a muscle. I was as if turned to stone. I was paralyzed, Dr. Gorham. Completely paralyzed. As if turned to stone. I had all my senses. I could see and hear and feel, but I couldn't move a muscle, not even turn my eyes.
7: And you say this happened because of some kind of light beam?
6: Well, not exactly a beam, sir. Perhaps not exactly light. Just a kind of radiance.
7: A gas, perhaps?
6: No, because it had no form, no odor, no taste. It was like becoming enmeshed in a web of moonbeams.
7: I see. And its only effect on you was to immobilize you.
6: Yes, that's right. It didn't burn or sting or cause pain in any way. I simply couldn't move. It was like a hypnotic trance.
7: And then?
6: Well, then some of Dr. Grove's companions came out of the elevator. They picked us up and carried us. I could feel their hands very softly, as if they were far away from my body, as if there were layers of rubber between them and me. But I could hear Dr. Grove talking.
13: Place him in the shaft. Gently, please.
6: I could see him bending over me into my line of vision.
14: I'm sorry, Lieutenant. I sincerely regret having to inconvenience you. But you see, just as we have the means of hampering your primitive mechanical devices, your guns, your radio, so do we have the means to enforce our requests. Requests which are, I assure you, only reasonable and necessary under the circumstances. Very well. Take us down.
6: My head was reeling, and fear was growing in me. Who were these men to talk of radio as a primitive device? What kind of men were they? Where were they taking the three of us, and what were they going to do with us? As if you'd read my thoughts, Dr. Grove leaned over me again.
14: There's no need to be alarmed, Lieutenant. No need at all. All right. Gently. Carry them gently.
15: Well, Freighter?
14: I'm sorry, Freighter Dorden. It was necessary. They would not come willingly.
15: I see. A few of them do. Well, put them in the sleeping chambers until they recover. And be gentle. They are so frightened, poor things.
6: Poor things. Poor things, he'd said. Not as if we were human beings at all, but animals. Some weak, dumb animals with whom they must be gentle. It was then that I began to know real fear. We were in a great underground city, but I could see little of it. Nothing except what passed in front of my rigid eyes. Then I was carried into a room, deposited upon a soft couch, and left alone. I could not close my eyes, but gradually the light began to fade, to melt away. I was in deep blackness, and I slept. I don't know whether the return of the light awakened me, or whether it came on automatically when I woke up. But the room was bright, and I could move again. I jumped up, tried the door, and of course it was locked, and there was no other way of escape. The room was a small cell with metal walls and ceiling, a kind of metal I'd never seen before. There was a cot, a desk, and a chair, and nothing else. But the really amazing thing was the light. I searched the entire room carefully, but there were no fixtures, no indirect lighting arrangements. The light came out of the walls, evenly filling the room, casting no shadows. Suddenly, I wanted to see Kavanaugh and Geller. I yelled at the top of my lungs. But there was almost no sound, no echo from the walls. They simply absorbed the sound into utter silence. Then, as I stood there, with fear cold in my stomach, I heard a faint sound, a footstep behind me. I whirled around just in time to see Dr. Grove stepping through the wall.
7: You said through the wall, Lieutenant. Of course, you mean through the door.
6: Through the wall. Through the wall, sir. The door was in front of me. But Dr. Grove stepped into my cell through the solid metal wall.
7: You realize that what you're saying is impossible.
6: To us it is. To them, nothing is impossible. Nothing. That's why we must act, and act now before it's too late. You must believe me, sir. This is man's last chance.
7: I'll do my best. Perhaps you'd better continue. Now, this Dr. Grove stepped through the wall.
6: Yes. As I'll tell the rest as quickly as I can, I can see that you don't believe me. But someone must, somewhere, sometime, someone must.
7: Lieutenant!
6: Well, as I said, Dr. Grove stepped into my cell through the wall. Suddenly, my panic ended. I looked at him now with awe. And we talked, not as man to man, but as man to a lesser creature. Me.
14: You must not be frightened, Lieutenant. You do not understand how I passed through a wall which to you seemed solid. And not understanding, you feared.
6: But I...
14: Yet there is nothing supernatural or fearful about what I did. Any of us can do it at will. You see, there is no such thing as a solid in this world of relativity. We know that there is plenty of room for the molecules of our bodies to pass between the molecules of those walls. We simply make a necessary mental adjustment and walk where we will. It is an ability as basic to us as breathing to a person like you.
6: What kind of men are you?
14: You have been educated, studied Darwin, you know the facts of evolution. You know how man has progressed through various stages from the primitive savagery of the Neanderthal man.
6: Well, yes,
14: but... Obviously, this process can and will continue. To suppose that the evolution of man is complete with you is a mistake of conceit.
6: You mean you are the next stage?
14: Exactly. You have heard of the process of mutation, perhaps. How suddenly a white rose is produced of a family of red roses, and from then on produces only white descendants?
6: Yes.
14: So have we been evolved, as mutants, infinitely superior to our parents and our fellow men, knowing by instinct right from birth what you must study years to learn, your most difficult physics and mathematics, our ABCs, our studies far beyond your understanding.
6: Are there many of you?
14: Yes. You see, the process has been going on for many years. Hundreds, thousands more come to us every year from all over the world, drawn here by telepathic message, where we have isolation to study, learn, build, prepare ourselves.
6: Prepare? Prepare for what?
14: For the task ahead. Obviously, when we are ready, when we are numerous enough to fill all the necessary positions, our superior intelligence must shape a new world.
6: Take over the world.
14: Obviously.
6: And you will destroy man?
14: How little you understand us. Do you destroy the animals of the field because they are not your intellectual peers? Our obligation is to keep and protect you, to act as your friendly guardians in a world which will be strange to you and frightening, as my walking through the wall was frightening to you.
6: I see. Yes, I see. Then what is your plan?
14: Rather say, nature's plan. And the answer to that lies in history. What became of the anthropoids, the cavemen?
6: They died out. Civilization passed them by. They fell before the onrush of higher forms of life.
14: Even so. Even so. But I give you our pledge that we will be kind. We will be kind.
6: And then he took me out into that great underground city, through its corridors and great halls and laboratories and shops, took me among the thousands of his fellow men. There I saw marvels of which I could talk for hours. There were... They would be beyond your comprehension as they were beyond mine. You wouldn't believe me, and so I won't bother to tell you. Then I met others like us. Some 200 captive cattle. People who had stumbled onto this island as I had. There were famous names among them. A famous author whose ship disappeared in the Pacific years ago. A big game hunter. A famous aviatrix for whom a dozen fleets had sought in vain. All of us. Prisoners. We were treated with great kindness, made comfortable, relatively happy. We were their pets, you see. Their dumb animal pets. For over 3 years, I stayed there. After a while, I ceased to struggle, even in my mind. I was defeated. And so I succumbed to the peaceful, bucolic existence that was my fate. At least that's what I thought. Then came that last day. Dr. Grove had made me his special pet. I was allowed to follow him about at his work, to talk to him at length. And on this day, he confided in me even more than usual.
14: Well, Lieutenant... It has been a pleasant day.
6: Yes, Doctor. Am I to go now?
14: Not for a moment. Ah, yes, I shall miss having you with me when I'm gone.
6: Gone? You're going away, sir?
14: Yes, very soon.
6: But where?
14: Out. Out into the world, where you once lived.
6: But why?
14: Oh, there are many, very many of us there already. In strategic places, of course. An important politician here, an industrial magnate there, a famous author whose words are gospel to his readers. I will have my place, an important one.
6: But I didn't know. You didn't tell me that it's already begun.
14: Oh, yes, definitely. The hour is close at hand.
6: And then, all of us, the whole world.
14: Lieutenant, you know us now. You know that we will be kind.
6: Kind. Yes, kind. Suddenly all the anger that was in me welled up. I didn't want to be a dumb animal, a pet for some superior being to be kind to. I didn't want that for my loved ones, my friends, my fellow men. That night at dinner when they fed the prisoners in a big communal hall, I got a chance to talk to Kavanaugh, my old radio man. He listened and then shrugged hopelessly.
16: They'll succeed, Joe. You know that.
6: No. Not if the world could be warned.
16: I don't know. Maybe it wouldn't make any difference. Besides, how could they be warned?
6: If somebody could get away from here.
16: Escape? That's impossible.
6: I know, that's what I thought. But listen, I've got an idea. There's one chink in their invincibility.
16: What?
6: Their gentleness, their kindness. They can't bear to hurt anyone. None of their weapons kill, but only paralyze temporarily. And they simply cannot conceive of treachery.
16: What are you driving at?
6: This. I'm going to play on Dr. Grove's liking for me, his kindness. And I'm going to trick him.
16: How?
6: Tomorrow I'll ask him to take me up above, back to the plane, to get pictures of my father and sister. Tell him I'm lonesome, suffering. He'll do it. I'm sure he will. It's very kind of you, Dr. Grove, to do this for me.
14: Oh, not at all, Lieutenant. I understand your feeling.
6: With you leaving, I'd have no one close. The pictures will make me feel a lot better.
14: Well, I only hope they're still here. Plane is partially demolished by the weather, as you can see.
6: Oh, they'll be there. They were in the map compartment. They'd be out of the weather.
14: Well, here we are.
6: Dr. Grove, look, over there.
14: Where?
6: Sorry, Doctor, but I had to do it. I hope I didn't kill him. He had been kind, but I hit him hard. Then I broke out a life raft from the rotting plane. I was almost afraid to look at it, but it was okay, even complete with supplies, 4 years old. I ripped the valve and threw it into the water. In 5 minutes, I was out beyond the breakers. I don't know how many days or weeks it was before they picked me up, but

0: Oh, there, Commander Gorham. You've talked to him? What's the verdict?
1: A clear case of persecution mania. An amazing form. I've never heard a tale more complete and logical,
2: yes, I know what you mean.
1: Well, do what you can for him. I'm afraid he's going to be here for a long time. Perhaps for as long as he lives. Turned loose, he might be dangerous.
2: That's too bad. Nice boy, too. But floating for 4 weeks on a life raft and heaven knows what before that, it sure does things to a man. Well, Doctor, how about lunch?
1: No, thanks. I've got to run along. I have to turn in my report and recommendation on this case.
2: Oh, of course. Well, I'll see you later.
1: I watched the man disappear down the hall. I stood there for a moment lost in thought, seeing the face of that boy in there. It was hard to know how best to be kind to a boy like that, but I roused myself. I had much to do. So much. And if I went down through the lobby of the hospital, some fool would surely delay me and get me into a long-winded discussion, and I didn't feel a bit like talking. I wanted to get out of this place and forward my report that this Brady case was closed, that there'd be no more trouble from this source. My car was just outside on the street. There was no one in sight in the corridor. So I turned and quietly walked through the wall.
3: 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Today we have presented transcribed Conqueror's Isle by Nelson Bond, adapted for radio by John Dunkel. Starred as Lieutenant Brady was David Ellis, as Dr. Gorham, Ted Von Eltz, as Dr. Grove, Bill Johnstone. Featured players were Sam Edwards and Dick Benedict. The special music was arranged and played by Ivan Dittmars.
4: Greg, we've just listened to Conqueror's Isle, a 1949 episode from the legendary Escape series. What did you think?
5: Mary, the premise of the story is all too real. In the future, and I hope you're sitting down, the world will be run by mature-aged white guys. What a shock. However, on the bright side, the future governors of Earth are going to be kind. At the moment, they're kind of crazy. But in future, kind guys.
4: So this is a story that was written by a science fiction writer named Nelson Bond. Quite a prolific writer, and was adapted for radio by John Meston. It unfolded in a very intriguing way.
5: I enjoyed it. And in fact, some of the writing, though I don't know whether it was Nelson Bond or the person who'd adapted it, who was it doing all the script, but there was one line there about Brady, who was the lieutenant, or lieutenant, as Americans would say. There was Brady, who was enmeshed in a web of moonbeams, which was a nice phrase.
4: I also liked, when we got sort of midway through the story, and we're listening to Brady just talk about what's happening, and he says, "We were their pets." I thought that was a great line.
5: I'm impressed. I was impressed by, well, for example, the sound effects. Yeah, they're on the island and they were outdoors and there was wind and there was birds. There was a big storm at one stage.
4: Well, the other thing I liked right out of the box on this, the person who introduced the show was William Conrad.
5: Oh, of course. What an actor. I loved him.
4: Yes. I think he introduces the show, so tired of the everyday grind. And the answer is, yes, William, I am. I want to get away from it all. Greg, any final thoughts on Conqueror's Isle?
5: And I mentioned earlier on that it's far too late for me to be a superior being. So I'm quite happy if under the New World Order I'm treated as a pet. But I do hope that these superior folks remember to do at least a couple of things. Feed me something other than dry biscuits, and remember to change my litter tray.
4: Oh, dear. So you've gone for being a cat. Look, the mind boggles. But yes, I mean, if it was unlimited leisure time. Someone else was feeding me. I didn't have to worry about anything. I was on an island, and there was flush toilets. Japanese ones, preferably. Pickleball court, perhaps.
5: Oh, no, Mary.
4: I could handle it for maybe 2 weeks, but after that I'd be raising a rebellion.
5: Not pickleball, surely.
4: Good night, Greg.
5: Good night, Mary.
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0: Welcome to Arts Express. This is Prairie Miller, and on the show, Pacifica host Garland Nixon on people saying we need a third party. Well, I'll be happy with a second one right now because we only got one, a war party.
1: Good evening. My name is Garland Nixon. Okay, let's get going. We've got to go around the world and stand up for democracy. What human rights violations? Well, wait a minute. Support of terrorism. Okay, all right. The United States went to Venezuela and kidnapped the sovereign leader of the country. Kidnapped the sovereign leader of the country. Clearly a violation of international law. And I would go one further. I would say it's a violation of U.S. law. So they're violating the law. And the New York Times, let me give you some info. The Maduro case may be about to take a hairpin turn. And basically what they say is, our courts don't have the authority to handle the Maduro case, and the law that says so was signed by the United States of America. The reason dates back to the first decades of the 20th century. This is from the New York Times. When a topic that seems dry and legalistic today, international arbitration, was an exciting idealistic cause. Years later, the United States began including arbitration clause in many treaties. One of those was a 1922 extradition treaty between the U.S. and Venezuela. So this is if someone stands accused of a crime, you must approach Venezuela, you have some kind of deal as to how and when that person gets extradited, right? What's the process? It was a treaty. It states, in part, all differences. So we have a treaty about extradition. The U.S. accused Nicolas Maduro of something, but we have a treaty. Well, we want him here. We've got a treaty that addresses that. We have an extradition treaty. It states, in part, that, quote, all differences between the contracting parties relating to the interpretation or execution of this treaty shall be decided by arbitration. That was then approved by the Senate, ratified by the president, and that document has the force of law. So according to the law of the land in the United States, if the U.S. wants to extradite someone from Venezuela and Venezuela doesn't agree, we have to go to international arbitration, right? If the United States honors this agreement, we're going to have to release him. It's hard to imagine that any arbitrator acting in that spirit would declare a dead-of-the-night kidnapping lawful under the treaty, especially since the target was a head of state. Clearly, if you've got an extradition treaty with a country, you can't just go in and kidnap somebody. You have to approach them, the country, and you have to say that we've got a treaty about extradition. This is what we want to do. We didn't do that. The operation is already in violation of international law. Any attempt by the United States to sidestep arbitration would make it blatantly illegitimate by the United States' own laws. So what are we looking at here? The United States has violated international law. We are not allowed to simply kidnap someone, and not just international law. We have an actual treaty with Venezuela about that. And in the treaty, it says if there's a disagreement, you go to international arbitration. Clearly, there's a disagreement, which means we should go to international arbitration. Now, any attorney who brings that up to the judge in court and says, this is it, in theory, it's a cut and dried case. In theory, the judge should say, listen, according to the law, you have to go to international arbitration, which means first thing you have to do is you have to send Maduro back. Secondly, if you want to extradite him, you have to approach the country, which, by the way, he's the head of, and so, which means he has sovereign immunity. That's a whole other thing. But not only that, you have to go to international arbitration. Well, you're not going to ever want to win that. So in theory, if we had a real honest court system and our country had a real honest government, they wouldn't be able to do that. But that ain't the case, which is why they kidnapped him. Now, why do I bring all that up? I can figure that out, and I'm not in Congress. In fact, it's blatantly obvious. All you have to do is know how to do a little bit of legal research and it'll pop right up. A little bit of legal research. You don't have to have a law degree to find that out. You could probably find it out on like ChatGPT, but it would help to have a legal background. But it ain't best. This is not, it ain't going to take, the greatest attorney in the world to figure this out. Any schlump on the street could, in minutes, figure this out. But for some reason, the Democrats seem to be confused about that, or for whatever reason, not motivated to act on that. Not motivated to say, hey, wait a minute, President Trump, you violated international law. That's bad enough. But you have violated United States law, and that is an impeachable offense. And what they should say is, when we get in October, when we, I guess they're going to win, most likely, when we win, we're going to do an investigation and we're going to come after you for kidnapping Maduro because that is a violation of US law. But I think you know as well as I know that they're never going to do that because that is foreign policy. That is imperialism. That is the empire. That's the reason we have 800 or 900 bases around the world so that we can dominate, we can kidnap, we can assassinate, we can overthrow, we can use barbarism and brutality against other countries to get our way. The only problem we have now is that there's other countries that are strong and we can't push them around like we used to. But that's where we are. And now, for those of you, I have a couple people that call regularly to tell me that the Democrats are better than the Republicans, that they're materially better than the Republicans, to which I say, I wish I could agree with you, but where? I mean, their rhetoric is a little bit nicer, but when it comes down to it, I don't see a delineation between the two parties. When it comes to the most extreme international crimes of genocide, of kidnapping a sovereign head of state, when it comes to lying to the American people, come on. I'm supposed to believe Hakeem Jeffries. When it comes to this guy is literally saying the bad actor is the country that's opposing to genocide, and we must step in and fight the country that's opposing genocide on behalf of the country that's committing a genocide. And that's supposed to make sense to me. And that's the party that I'm supposed to be a part of. And that's the guy that's in line to be the next head of the Democratic Party, which is a party I don't want nothing to do with heads of the Democratic Party like that. But I would argue Hakeem Jeffries should be the head of the Democratic Party because he represents what the Democratic Party is about. They're going to have some black folks, and they're going to say, look at this. We've got diversity and inclusion and equity and all that, right? We've got the black male, black, look at us. We've got a black warmongering Zionist in charge. We got a black man in charge of running the party. He ain't really running the party, but as a figurehead. He's sitting in the seat of as the head of the Democratic Party in Congress, blah, blah, blah. You know that when they win in November, which they probably will, that Hakeem Jeffries becomes Speaker of the House, that what we'll hear about how fortunate and lucky we are as black folks to have the first black Speaker of the House. But the first black Speaker of the House is pro-genocide. He's a Zionist, and he's outright lying to us. Just like, what's the difference if he's a black Speaker of the House or a white Speaker of the House? If either way, as they say in the casinos, the house always wins, right? What difference does it make? See, we're supposed to feel that we got a symbolic victory. Hey, look at this. We've got the first black fill in the blank. That's symbolism. That's a symbolic victory. I always put it to you like this. You're in jail, in a dungeon, and every day you got a guard that comes in and he beats you for 1 hour a day and then serves you your porridge or whatever they give people in dungeons, right? An hour a day, this white guard comes in, he beats you for 1 hour, off he goes. That's your life. And they say, we got good news for you. We're going to bring in, you're going to get a black guard. Oh, wow, a black guard. And you think to yourself, well, if I got a black guard and I'm black, maybe he'll do me a little bit better. Maybe he, and a guy comes in and they say, what are you going to do? And he says, I'm going to beat you for 2 hours. And you're like, well, that's not an improvement. And they say, yeah, but you got a black guard. I mean, think about that. Think of the symbolism here. Few people, not a lot of black people get to be. And you're like, I understand that. But from my perspective, I was getting beaten for 1 hour a day, right? Yeah. Now I'm gonna get beaten for 2 hours a day, right? And I'm supposed to care about who's beating me, not about how many hours a day I get beaten. I don't want to be beaten no hours a day. Get me the white guy back. Right or wrong? What sense does that make? That's my point. So my point is, when we see a war machine, which is all the United States is now, I don't know if you figured it out. This is not a country anymore. This is nothing but a war machine. So now that we know this is nothing but a war machine, war on all fronts, that's all they do. No money for you. The economy is going to be wrecked very shortly, wrecked. And they don't care because I hate to say it, they're really not into you and your family's needs. They're into war. Israel, somebody might say something bad to Israel. Got to stand up for that. Who cares about you? Your life, all of this, your economy is going to be completely wrecked. And the reason is because the United States is not a country, it's a war machine. And that, therefore, I say, what difference does it make who drags me down the road to hell? Economic destruction. Trump, Biden, whatever, that's going to be something different. It's unthinkable where we are. But I just think that what we need, and people say a third party, well, I'd be happy with a second one right now because we only got one, a war party. But I think what we need is a third force in politics. We need another force, right? A party, I don't know whatever the heck. Call it what you want. But we need a force. We need a force that says we are opposed to U.S. foreign policy. That is our destruction. And I think because we're about to get a real bad time because of U.S. foreign policy, this one is going to be ugly. I think that there may be room now for people to wake up to that reality and say, you know what? It's no more this pick your war. No more if you're a Republican, you have to be in favor of the war on Iran. If you're a Republican on the street, right? The war on Iran and hopefully a war against China or Cuba because they're commies. If you're a Democrat, you have to be in favor of the war in Ukraine and, oh, we've got to support Ukraine or whatever the case may be, right? That if you're a member of either party, you have to pick your war. I mean, they got to set up, man. Don't you love that? Pick your war. Depending on your party is the war that you can pick as a citizen. And they're happy. Thrilled with that. Yep. You can oppose that one as long as you take this one. As long as you take one. If they got some people supporting this war and some people supporting that war, then they got everybody supporting a war. We're good. No matter who's in, which party comes in, a war gets supported. They're happy with that. We need a third force that says, I'm not supporting war. That I want us out of war. That I want us out of going around the world because this business about being the world's policeman, right? People saying we don't want to be the world's policeman. Even that's a lie. The United States ain't the world's policeman. The United States, the criminal. We're not the policeman. We're the criminal.
0: And coming up next on Arts Express.
2: Can anybody help me? Please. I didn't want this.

0: happened?
1: You had an accident.
0: An accident, huh?
1: We dug you up. Then we brought you back to life.
2: Get on stage, and I call her by her first name.
0: What did you want with a dead girl?
1: I'm the same. Born from the dead. I am a monster.
0: Yeah, so am I.
1: This world is a black hole.
3: The corrupt are going to see life is here and it's coming to you from the monsters.
4: Yes.

0: scare.
1: And those were scenes from The Bride, yet another incarnation in the never-ending stream of Frankenstein horror, and co-starring our guest on the show, John Majaro, as a gangster with malice on his mind as well. And in a conversation about his latest film, Omaha, about no less horror manifested economically today in this country, as he portrays a widowed father living with his children in their car following the family's eviction. First, some scenes from Omaha, then John Majaro, ironically likewise discussing his role as a real-life ruthless Wall Street housing market monster in The Big Short. First, some scenes from Omaha, then John Majaro.
2: Oh, come on, I need you to wake up now.
3: What time is it?
2: I know it's early, sweetheart, but we gotta go. We're gonna go on a trip.
3: Rax, come here, boy.
4: Where are we going?
2: Pretend that there is a fire in the house and we have to get out as quick as we could. What would you take with you?
3: The picture of Mom.
4: Did Dad say where we're going?
3: I think we're going to Disneyland.
2: How much are these?
5: $4.99.
2: Just take one.
3: Keep running until you find the wind.
4: Are we gonna stay here lots of days?
2: Just gonna stay tonight and then we gotta keep moving. What time are you open? Probably tonight.
3: Ice cream.
2: Well, a lot of things, Charlie, but it doesn't always work out the way you plan.

0: Hello, John Majero, and welcome to our show.
1: Hi, how are you?
0: Okay. What was it about this film and the story that drew you to be part of Omaha? And anything connected to your own personal experiences or observations of what's going on in this country?
1: Thankfully, nothing in my life has been this dramatic. But what drew me to the film, like so often is the case, was the script and the writing. The writing was fantastic. I got the script and I had a friend who said, give it a shot. I had seen Robert's other film, Killing of Two Lovers, which I thought was really special. Cole, the director, was untested, but we have some mutual friends, so I gave it a read and it really captivated me and left me really devastated by the end of that as a father and just as somebody with a heart. So I knew pretty quickly I wanted to be a part of it. It's a story set in a specific time in history. It's based on true events that happened in 2008. There's a loophole in the law in Nebraska. But obviously the idea of parents having to give up their kids is as present today as it ever was. But yeah, it really was the story and the character I saw a lot of complexity and nuances, and I wanted to play it.
0: And in terms of the economic crisis portrayed in Omaha, from the opposite side of that crisis, you portrayed a character based on stock market figure Charlie Ledley in The Big Short. How would you compare and contrast those opposite characters and films in terms of economic crisis in this country?
1: Well, one is, it's funny because they're both set at the exact same time in history.
0: Yeah.
1: Both are 2000, centered around the 2008 financial crisis. One obviously is someone who got extraordinarily wealthy off of it, and had kind of a bit of a moral dilemma towards the end of that, realizing what was happening, the people that he was taking out of their houses, the people like Dad and Ella in Omaha, but was able to cash in on the financial collapse because of the skill set that that Charlie has. Charlie's still alive, and he's still in finance, so he was able to do that. And then there was the people who Wall Street basically left in the dust, who were the working class, who were the poor, and also this happens to be a white family, but it mainly hit the families who were people of color. And yeah, those people who had no investments in the stock market, who didn't even have these houses that were foreclosed on, who just had jobs, who had one house, just ran out of work and the well ran dry, and they were the ones who really were hit hardest by it, and a lot of cases still haven't recovered from it. So it's very too kind of polar opposite people in Charlie and Dad.
0: And as a father yourself, did you bring any of those paternal feelings or emotions to the film as a character, facing poverty and eviction and living out of a car with your children, wandering the country?
1: Well, again, that I haven't ever felt. So, but the I'm not super wealthy, so the idea of worrying about providing for your children is present for, I think, most Americans. The worries about, giving your kids a better life is ever present for parents. Also, just yeah, you can't help but bring your own experiences into the characters that you play. So the dynamics between myself and my daughter were very much a part of how I approached the character, because most of the story, although they're on this sad journey, is kind of just life unfolding, and interactions between a parent and his children. You see them in stores getting candy and getting toys, and those interactions I have daily with my daughter. They say you can only get one candy, you can only get one thing, which is something that dad says more so out of the necessity to conserve money, But it's something that we all go through with our children. The other components about the, giving away, that's purely imaginary for me. But that's something you do as an actor. You have to take what you know and then compile that and put that together with the experiences that you don't know and create those.
0: And what are the challenges for you, on the other hand, portraying real people in movies as Keith Jarrett in Cone and Meyer Lansky in Lansky, in contrast to fictional characters?
1: I mean, I don't really think about that much. I try and give every character the proper amount of respect they deserve, whether they lived or never existed. Because in the writing, I mean, they deserve that, and they do mean something to somebody, including the writers, and it's going to matter to the people who watch the film. I will say, someone like Meyer Lansky, who's gone, and Keith Jarrett, who really wasn't involved in the film, there's not a vast difference between playing a fictional character because there's such a distance there. Somebody like Jeffrey Mason, who I played in September 5, who has since passed but was alive while we were filming it and was alive when it came out, that you can't help but feel some sort of pressure because they're there. So that's as close as it gets. But still, at the end of the day, I'm doing my job as an actor. And yes, it's nice to have the person that you're playing say they're happy with the portrayal. But really, that's not your job. Your job is to serve the story, and serve the director's vision. So that's what you have to do, whether they're alive or fictional.
0: And are you working on anything or coming out in anything next?
1: Yeah, well, I've been doing some TV stuff recently. So I have my show that I'm on called The Agency on Paramount Plus. The second season of that is this summer, so please check that out. And I just wrapped the second season of the Apple TV show Presumed Innocent with a really remarkable cast, and a lot of people enjoyed the first season of that show. This is an entirely new crime, new mystery, and a new cast. So those will be in the summer and the fall.
0: And speaking of economic and social issues in this country, what can you say about having been a part of Orange is the New Black?
1: Well, speaking of economic, in what way are you asking me to talk about that in regards to Orange is the New Black?
0: Well, just the enormous prison population in this country and what goes on in prisons and
1: Yeah, I mean, we are there's certainly, the monetization of the prisons is a problem. I don't know if I have the solution for you, but I hopefully th there will be a solution, because it's not working as it is currently. But I think Orange is the New Black, what it did in speaking to that, when we think of prisons, we tend to think of men in prison and men of color in prison. The female perspective of the prison experience, all across the board of old and young and people of color and white people, whatever, is rarely spoken of. So that's, I think, what was so groundbreaking about Orange is the New Black, is that it was offering this female perspective, which it has never really been shown on the screen. And I think people really were taken by that. So yeah, it was a revolutionary show. It was revolutionary in the sense that it changed how we consume television. I mean, was one of Netflix's first major successes as a streaming series, and now that's pretty much how everyone watches TV. So I feel very lucky that I was a part of it, definitely.
0: And did being part of Omaha change you in any way, experiencing the real life economic crisis in this country, even if as a character?
1: I mean, every job I do, every character I play leaves a mark on me. That's just how it goes. I think actors, the longer you do this, you feel all those marks on you, and in some ways it becomes harder to keep doing it, especially, I mean, no matter what you're playing, because it's just you start to carry a lot of weight of these characters. I try to let it go as much as I can. Other actors really get bogged down by these characters that they play. It's kind of a, it's a strange thing we do as actors, where you're living in this other skin for a period of time, day after day. But I mean, this was a world that I knew very well. In fact, it's a world that I came from. I grew up in the Rust Belt in Cleveland. So, I grew up at a time where the auto industry was running away, and neighbors of mine were out of work and, worrying about how they're going to pay their bills. My parents were public school teachers, and I went to public school, so it was very, very much in the 90s at that time, that was very present. It was kind of like stepping more into my childhood than anything else. But yeah, it's something that I'm very familiar with.
0: And any thoughts about what you would like to convey to audiences about Omaha?
1: I just hope, indie film needs to be seen, and sadly, cinema isn't seeing the audience as it used to, but I hope people will go and seek it out, get it on streaming platforms. I think there's a lot to be found in it for all different people, but since I played the dad, I want to speak to the idea of men being able to find the courage to ask for help when they need it, instead of living in their problems and being too stubborn to seek out, mental health help or financial help or whatever it takes, because there's no shame in doing that. And for me, that's a huge lesson of this film.
0: And of course, without giving too much away, what for you was the part of Omaha that affected you most personally, acting that part out?
1: I mean, the giving away, like when he leaves, I'll give it
0: Well, the
1: away, but like
0: ending, I mean.
1: at the end, the
0: Yeah.
1: hospital scene, it really, and even, even just seeing kids bawling, even though it was acting, seeing Wyatt and Molly, who play the two young kids, in that state is just really affecting. So yeah, that was a tough night.
0: All right. Well, thank you so much, John Majero, for joining us on the show.
1: Thank you.

Hey, this is Jack Shalom. Welcome to In Case You Missed It, a semi-occasional roundup of the week's most absurd and head-shaking news. First up, in our It's All in the Stars department, according to techie website TechCrunch, a popular app representing itself as an astrology program, was found instead to be selling to third parties the data it collected about women's sensitive reproductive information, including the user's birth control type, menstrual period cycles, and specific symptoms that the user was experiencing. The data could easily be used to identify whether the user had sought to have an abortion. TechCrunch had previously written about this app, called Stardust, following the overturning of Roe v. Wade, with some red states starting prosecutions based on such data. Stardust claimed its app was end-to-end encrypted, but wouldn't you know it, TechCrunch has now found out by analyzing the app's network traffic that Stardust's claim is a lie. As the old saying goes, it takes a village of internet fascists to plan a family. In our Show Me the Lettuce department, the U.S. Food and Drug Administration said that laboratory experts rechecked lettuce samples from Taylor's Farms and concluded that the opposite finding from the day before should be considered a false positive. Previously, officials had said that Taylor Farms iceberg lettuce tested positive for the parasitic illness that has sickened thousands of people in the United States. In related news, that is in no way, no how related, Yahoo reports that Taylor Farms has donated more than $1 million to MAGA Inc., the Trump-centric super PAC, and $1.1 million to other super PACs dedicated to electing Republicans. In our It Could Self-Drive You Crazy department, Gothamist Magazine reports that Waymo self-driving taxis cause way more fatal crashes and injuries per mile driven than other for-hire vehicles in New York City. Researchers from Hunter College found that across the country, Waymo's autonomous cars cause crashes that result in injuries or serious death at a rate 1.5 times greater than that of the city's for-hire fleet. The researchers said the findings call into question Waymo's claims that its vehicles cause 94% fewer crashes and injuries than vehicles driven by humans. Yep, just make up the numbers and hope everyone believes you. In our, well, at least it's good for something department, a sculptor has been left furious after spending $100,000 of his own money to build a life-size statue of Charlie Kirk, only to find that no one wants to buy it. Sculptor Sergio Fornari had hoped the statue of the murdered racist, which he intends to display on a truck in New York Times Square in the fall, would raise millions of dollars. Instead, he said, he has been flooded by messages from people saying they intend to urinate on the sculpture. When it rains, it pours. The New York Times reports that a 2-year federal investigation into sexual harassment and pay discrimination against women at a Virginia shipyard was abruptly halted by a Trump executive order. Outrage investigators from the Office of Federal Contract Compliance, who had earlier documented claims that managers demanded sex acts in exchange for promotions, said the workers had not yet received justice. The compliance office has been reduced from 480 employees to 75. Trump's current budget proposal calls for eliminating the compliance force entirely. In a hard-hitting story on the international gas situation, the ever-intrepid and curious New York Post newspaper reports that Australian researchers surveyed 6,400 people across Australia as to how many times a day they passed gas. They outfitted the research subjects with a device that snaps onto their underwear. When the underwear devices were deemed too unreliable, the participants were given a smartphone app where they could discreetly keep count of each occurrence. Not to keep you in suspense,
The researchers found that the average person passed gas approximately 5 times a day, with men slightly outgassing women 5.2 times a day to 4.8 times a day on average. In our maybe I'll just walk instead department, Wired magazine reports that a team of security researchers at UC San Diego found that a model of car alarms known as the KARR security system, installed in more than 2 million vehicles across the U.S., can let any hacker within Bluetooth range send radio commands to silently unlock the car at will, turn off its alarm, or even disable its ignition and leave a driver stranded. The KARR alarm devices are installed by car dealers, not owners, yet when the cars are sold, the alarms often aren't removed, which means that car owners across the U.S. have a hackable device under their hood they've never purchased and have no idea is there. In our Here's a Sure Bet for You department, a recent Associated Press national survey found that after New York City Mayor Zoran Mamdani accused Israeli Prime Minister Benjamin Netanyahu of being a war criminal who should be tried at The Hague, more American Jews nationally approve of how Mamdani is doing his job than Netanyahu. The poll showed 44% of Jewish Americans view Mamdani favorably, while only 32% of American Jews view Netanyahu the same. And on the other hand, Netanyahu's unfavorability rating was 59%, while Mamdani's was only 39%. This is one bet you don't need insider trading for. In our Creepy Billionaires Gone a Creep department, Wired magazine reports that Mark Zuckerberg's Meta, makers of so-called smart glasses, which are now being used to covertly harass and surveil women while surreptitiously recording them, has just posted an insanely creepy ad on Instagram touting its AI capabilities. While an announcer optimistically intones all the benefits of AI, the background music contradicts that message with a famously dystopian David Bowie song, the refrain of which includes Bowie yelling fierce soaked warnings of impending doom like, "We've got 5 years, my brain hurts a lot. 5 years, that's all we've got. 5 years, 5 years." Like, what is this, Zuckerberg's id surfacing from the depths of his demonic subconscious? The man literally cannot distinguish heaven from hell. Speaking of hell, finally, in our Come On Baby Light My Fire department, Common Dreams website reports that in a response to Canadian wildfires, Donald Trump, rather than sending aid or personnel to help Canadians fight the fires, raged that Canada should pay us some damages or pay billions more in tariffs. This is despite the fact that Canada has previously freely sent many of its own firefighters, some of whom have given up their lives, to help battle the far more numerous U.S. wildfires. Trump insisted, however, that Canada is not, quote, properly maintaining their forests and brush therein. Accordingly, a Canadian organization that calls itself the Department of Forest Tidiness has announced a new Canadian initiative called the Forest Undergrowth Clearing and Kindling Operation for Foreign Friends, which has, if you're paying close attention, the initials FOFF. And that's the news, in case you missed it, a semi-occasional roundup of the week's most absurd and head-shaking news. This is Jack Shalom for Arts Express with host Prairie Miller.

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1: the parody project on ICE to help you manage the insanity that pervades our current political reality and possibly even assist you in not going insane yourself.

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1: This is Dennis Bro for Lies, More Lies, and Damned Media Lies, and this preview of episode 5 is titled Nowhere Men, the American versus the Global Action Hero. The genre and the basic plot is the same, but two series highlight differences in a more individualized, oligarchic, and paternalistic version of the black hero in the American Man on Fire, and the more socially grounded and collectivist South African, the Nowhere Man. The genre is the action series, and both are loosely based on the Denzel Washington film Man on Fire, with the Netflix American series remake explicitly acknowledging this image. The basic plot of each treads the well-worn platitudes of that genre. Each lead is laid low by a mission that in the Netflix firmly fixed pattern is a required action sequence in the opening minutes. In the American, the CIA outsourced agent fails in the endeavor, resulting in the death of his Mission Impossible type team. And in the South African version, the Army Special Forces agent, in a more taut action sequence, detonates a device at the last minute, which gets him out of harm's way. The African-American and African male leads in each then wander the streets, seemingly lost. They're reclaimed and then reluctantly drawn back into new missions of vengeance. The pattern, of course, is problematic, with the genre needing to supply adequate reasons for the carnage that is to follow so that the audience can wallow in it. It's the same kind of twisted and inaccurate logic with the hero as victim that Pete Hegseth, Trump, and previous American administrations use every day as they present themselves with the largest armed force ever assembled, including the greatest nuclear arsenal, as righteous victims of one country after another, be it Iran, China, or Russia, as the endless wars rage, always justified by some revenge motif fostered by bruised masculinity. And so went the films of Sylvester Stallone, some of the films of Clint Eastwood, and Chuck Norris, all forgetting in their bloodlust that the moral of the original revenge film, Fritz Lang's Nibelungen, is that revenge exhausts not only itself, but also the revenger. There are major differences, though, in the execution of these similar stories. The American version at first appears to be the more global, set initially in Mexico, then in the U.S., and finally in Brazil's Rio, while the South African version is set in Cape Town. However, the global locales featured in Man on Fire are viewed through the eyes of the privileged. The Mexico opening sequence is set in one of that country's exploited free trade zones, and the Brazilian locale is the upscale neighborhood of the gleaming business offices and condos of Leblon, with the mercenary John Creasy remarking that he thought Brazil would be tougher, and his ex-CIA handler replying, "Not this neighborhood," while explaining these operatives hired to secure this extravagant wealth are there because in CIA lingo, home is where the coup is. Creasy's handler, Rayburn, though he's expert in undermining regimes, is presented as a family man whose attitude toward his wife, two youngsters, and rebellious teenage daughter is described as loving, and which justifies his wrecking of other ways of life. His sanctimonious fatherhood, of course, is an excuse that will later serve to sanction Creasy's killing spree. The terrorists, focused on rampant destruction for seemingly no reason, as terrorists are wont to do, are, to read between the lines, actually incensed with the inequality of the ultra-rich condo dwellers. But we just view them as villains, since we're given no reference point or insight into the actual poverty of the favelas, the slums of Rio. Creasy is described as the ultimate loner, always solitary in his grief over the failed mission, though he will eventually learn to allow for at least one other person in his life in his protection of the privileged and precocious teenage daughter, Poe. But that is the extent of his commonality and community. Lucas in The Nowhere Man, on the other hand, in retreat from a sad experience with the South African army, falls into the same type of isolation, but is rescued off the street by Ruby, who, in a poor section of Cape Town, heads a shelter for women, children, and victims of violence. Lucas, no longer a loner, embeds himself in this community, outside the limited bourgeois family structure depicted in the American series. Lucas is called back into action when Neo, a female member of a drug family, is threatened, because she will testify against her drug lord uncle. His rescuing of Neo and eventual invasion of the drug lord's compound entails a good deal of black-on-black violence, but drug dealers are a menace to the community, and their evil is distinct from the obscure terrorists of Man on Fire. Lucas becomes enamored not of a protected and sheltered teen, but of a medically challenged girl who he and Ruby attempt to save. Neo is a doctor who, when rescued, helps out at the shelter, though Ruby, the shelter originator, ultimately functions as the revenge and bloodletting motif. They're American comparisons. Lucas has been called a South African John Wick, but the more apt comparison of Lucas's daring feats is to the black Marvel superhero Luke Cage. Likewise, Neo, in her speech, affect, and appearance, seems to be channeling Scandal's Kerry Washington. Finally, there's a reformed addict at the shelter who ultimately functions as Robin to Lucas's Batman. But these allusions are woven into the fabric of a version of the genre where the hero battles for the humanity around him. Lucas then moves away from being the ultimate individual, first inserting himself into a community and then building a community in his protecting the shelter, whereas the American protagonist, Creasy, pledged to safeguard the teenage Poe, otherwise continues on his individual path in defense of Rio's rich and privileged. Two black action heroes, but in contexts and circumstances that differ substantially and tellingly in the way they illuminate the values of each society that produced these figures. One about the myth of individual and isolated achievement in the service of the rich, the other about collective and communal engagement in the service of the poor. Check out Lies, More Lies, and Damned Media Lies on Substack and Patreon. 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
0: And that's all we have time for today on Arts Express, Expression in the Arts. And if you'd like to express yourself too, you can write to us at theradiogoddess@gmail.com. Until next time, this is Prairie Miller leaving the station.

0: Welcome to Possibly, where we take on huge problems like the future of our planet and break them down into small questions with unexpected answers. I'm Megan Hall. A few months ago, we did an episode about how the U.S. only recycles about a third of the glass that we use. But there's actually a lot more to the story. We had Leo Nakami and Nat Hardy from our Possibly team look into it.
1: Hey, Megan.
2: Hello.
0: So, refresh my memory. Why isn't glass getting recycled?
1: Well, there's two main things to consider. First, what to do with the glass, where to transport it, and what to turn it into. That's what we talked about last time.
2: But there's another factor to consider. The quality of the glass, how uniform it is, the cleanliness, and the color.
0: Tell me about that.
1: Let's follow a glass bottle in the United States. Once it's made at a glass factory, it's shipped to a store where someone buys it.
2: Then someone brings it home, uses whatever's inside, and hopefully recycles it.
1: But that last step, recycling the glass bottle, looks different depending on where you live. And this can impact its value.
0: Don't we all just put our recycling into one bin?
2: That's one system.
3: In the United States, single-stream curbside pickup is the most common. You put all your recyclables in one bin, somebody with a big truck comes along, picks it all up, takes care of it, sends it off.
2: That's Colin Wilkinson, an assistant professor of glass science and engineering at Alfred University.
1: He says there's also multi-stream recycling. Instead of everything going into one bin, households sort out the recycling by material, and it's picked up by different trucks.
0: But either way, the glass bottle I recycled goes to the same place, right?
1: It depends. With multi-stream, sometimes glass is brought right to specific processors. Other times, glass is brought to recycling plants, like the single-stream stuff.
2: At those plants, everything gets sorted into what can and can't be recycled.
1: As you might expect, recycling that's all mixed together needs a lot more sorting.
3: So the sorting technology can range everywhere from incredibly sophisticated machines that is able to use airstreams to actually singularly push off a shred of glass into the right bin. This is incredibly useful, innovative technology, but it is not widely accessible due to the cost of it.
2: Recycling plants in wealthy areas might be able to justify these very efficient sorting systems, but for others, especially in rural areas, this type of investment might not make sense.
1: So a lot of recycling plants use a combination of machinery and workers that sort materials by hand, which can be dangerous for the people handling glass.
0: So how does all this affect how often glass gets recycled?
1: Well, glass that's contaminated is worth less money. That means it's less likely to be recycled.
2: And when cities and towns throw all of their recycling in one bin, it's harder to sort out the glass, so it's more likely to be contaminated.
0: I get it. So should we start sorting our recycling into separate bins?
2: Well, it's hard to say. Single stream is popular for a reason. It makes recycling easy for households, and it cuts down on transportation costs since all the recycling goes into one truck.
1: So communities really have to weigh the transportation costs of multi-stream versus the sorting and contamination costs of single stream.
0: Are there any other options?
2: States can pass bottle bills, which put a small deposit on glass bottles, and when consumers return their bottles, they get their money back.
1: This incentivizes people to sort the glass themselves, and people who don't want to can still participate in regular systems like single stream.
0: Okay, so there are a few different ways we can tackle glass recycling, but what's the big picture here?
2: The solution goes back to those two factors we talked about at the beginning. We have to preserve the quality of the glass in a cheap way while making it easier for the glass to get recycled.
1: That might mean introducing bottle bills or switching to multi-stream, but there's no one-size-fits-all solution.
0: Got it. Thanks, Leo and Nat. That's it for today. 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

0: Hey, everybody, this is Harvey Sunny Wasserman talking to you from California Solartopia and the Solartopia Show, originating from the virtual studios of KPFK 90.7 FM Los Angeles and broadcast 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LP Radio Free Moscow, which is, of course, in Idaho, Moscow, Idaho, and maybe in the former Soviet Union. You never know such things. But at any rate, we are joined by two great guests today. Well, first of all, my co-host, Kevin Camps, talking to us from the Den of Corruption. That's Washington, D.C. And Kevin is the executive director of Don't Waste Michigan and is a major player in a major piece just featured in the New York Times about what's been called a radioactive fire truck on the way to a nuclear meltdown, which is the Palisades nuclear plant. We are also joined by the great Greg Palast, who's around the corner from here in Los Angeles, who has helped take down nuclear plants all over the world and has actually jumped right in on the fight for Diablo Canyon, which we need to shut, or the fight against nuclear power, which we need to shut as soon as possible. And this is, of course, the principal agenda of the California Solartopia Show. Kevin Camps, I want to begin with you real quick, and then we'll go to Greg. You are the power behind the throne of a major article in today's New York Times about the disaster at the Palisades nuclear plant and the economics of which Greg Palast, of course, is very familiar with. What is bringing down now this insane idea of restarting the Palisades reactors? And then we'll go straight to Greg.
1: Yeah, I'm really pleased the New York Times article finally appeared. We'd been in touch with the reporter for several long weeks, and it just published a day or two ago. And one of the best quotes came from Holtec, one of their top dogs at the Palisades site, who said, "It's like building the fire truck on the way to the fire." That was the actual quote.
0: This is from a pro-nuclear guy at the nuclear power industry, based at that Center of Organized Crime in Camden, New Jersey, which is the home of the Holtec Corporation, right?
1: It's long been my philosophy, give Holtec a microphone. I mean, their CEO, Krishna Singh, who was not the one quoted. The one quoted was the guy doing the grunt work in charge of the restart, not a manager per se, but right, actually getting the work done. But Krishna Singh has said some of the stupidest things ever. As Chris Williams in Vermont, formerly of Indiana, put it, when you have adversaries like this, you just have to thank your lucky stars.
0: Well, we know, of course, that the real head of Holtec is named Don Corleone. We have been seeing this organized crime case at Palisades in the atomic reactor restart, so-called, for a long while. It looks like it's at the brink of collapse, Kevin, and you have been at the brink of collapse, and we really want to stick with you to keep our listeners informed as we go forward with the Solartopia Show. Well, across town from me, we've got Greg Palast, and Greg, you're on the brink of putting out a major, major motion picture, a documentary about the Osage Nation. And in Oklahoma, of course, we defeated a nuclear power plant called Black Fox. And you are the White Fox who's broken a lot of the major stories about the nuclear industry over the years. And you've got a notch in your belt for the Shoreham reactor on Long Island. You, Carl Grossman, and a few others brought that one down. You are now jumping in with me, pushing you every inch of the way to take down the Diablo Canyon nuclear plant. But tell us first about this movie about the Osage and the birth of the oil industry and the Koch brother mafia contingent here.
2: Yeah, I'm wearing many hats. That's why you saw me change. So I'll change for each subject.
0: And Greg Palast, by the way, you are the author of The Best Democracy Money Can Buy.
2: Yes.
0: You put out this major motion picture, Vigilantes, Inc. You are known both worldwide, both as an investigative reporter and an investigative filmmaker. You've made this last film in conjunction with George and Leo DiCaprio. I got to say, yeah, I followed you. You're the only guy I know on Earth who could get a narration for a feature documentary film from Robert De Niro,
2: yes,
0: and make him fly across the country to redo it. So yes. I don't know what you threatened him with, but Greg Powis, give us the inside scoop now on your films on the Osage Nation and on voting rights.
2: Well, I have to say that it's very much a chief, principal chief standing bear, the Osage Nation, is the one who put the arm on Robert De Niro. He's been very nice to participate in this film. The film is called Long Knife, the Osage Nation, Coke Oil, and the New Killers of the Flower Moon. And that's why we have the people from Scorsese's masterpiece involved in what is basically a documentary sequel to the movie, bringing it up 100 years. The core of the story is that the Koch brothers, who are a little-known trucking company out of Wichita, were given a contract in the 60s to cart away the remnants of oil stolen from the Osage Indians. If you saw the film Killers, you know that about 200 natives were murdered for their oil rights.
0: Killers of the Flower Moon,
2: yes,
0: made by Martin Scorsese.
2: Yes,
0: with Leonardo DiCaprio.
2: With Leo and with Robert De Niro. And what they agreed, and the chief wanted to make sure that they understood that after the oil companies murdered and ripped off all their oil, the remnants of the oil, and the remnants were not small. It's a $1 trillion oil strike on their reservation. The biggest, it basically would provide almost all the oil for World War One for the U.S. Army. But then the Kochs came in, would pick up their oil in these little, from these little stripper wells with their trucks, and they would, you know, write down that they took 20 barrels on a piece of paper, and they took 40 barrels. And in all, they skimmed $2 billion worth of oil. In today's money, it's about $6 billion. And that's the origin of the Koch billions. They're now
0: that's
2: the family.
0: K-O-C-H, the Koch brothers.
2: K-O-C-H, yes.
0: They are the tech bro billionaires before tech.
2: Yes, before tech. It's all oily money.
0: The environmental damage that they have done is legend and epic and apocalyptic.
2: Okay, so they created the Koch network, which basically purchased politicians like bags of sugar. By the way, illegally, because until Citizens United, which they helped engineer, their corporate campaign contributions were entirely illegal, and the largest hidden dark money donations or bribes, really. And that got Charlie Koch out of prison because he was actually caught by the FBI and the natives in the act of stealing oil. When I say him, he personally ordered the theft. And so we're doing this story and bringing it all up to date with the Osage telling their own story in their own words. And it's quite moving. And it's a real movie. And just like Vigilantes, which was about produced by Martin Sheen and the Oscar winner, Maria Florio, which took on the issue of vote heists. It's entertaining. So go to Greg Powis. You can't see the Osage film yet until Leonardo.
0: Right. So let's talk about that. Everybody, Killers of the Flower Moon is the mothership that Martin Scorsese put together with DiCaprio and De Niro. Mm-hmm. And everyone should see that. It's a major motion picture, of course, nominated for God knows how many Oscars.
2: 11.
0: And what was the leading lady's name who should have gotten the Oscar?
2: Lily Gladstone. But, you know, I got to tell you, so now we're moving on to topic three.
0: Right.
2: Nuclear power. Now, before I was an investigative journalist, I had a real job. I was an investigator. And my one of my principal specialties was investigating nuclear utilities for governments around the world, about 26 attorneys general and governors. I actually in Ohio, I worked for Governor Dick Celeste, and in New York, I worked for Mario Cuomo, who later sued me for $15 million over the stories I eventually wrote. And here's the problem. And there I was taking on, I can tell you right now, the nuclear industry is not an industry. It's a racketeering enterprise parading as an industry. And that's how I was able to capture the number one nuclear plant builder at the time, Stone & Webster, and its big customer, Long Island Lighting, at the Shoreham Nuclear Plant. And we were able to charge them with racketeering. The public jury brought back a verdict of $4 billion. Now, what was it about? safety was an issue, but the real issue is the money. Follow the money, which I continued to do as a journalist, but I did as an investigator. The problem of nuclear power is that they're constantly telling us it's too cheap to meter, that it's cheap electricity, when in fact it is the most expensive electricity you can conceivably generate. The Shore Nuclear Plant started out as a $275 million project and ended with a $20 billion price tag, $20 billion, ran one day and was shut down because of the racketeering charges. Lilco was bankrupt and put out of business.
0: Talking with the great Greg Palast, we're going to get into the money of, especially of Diablo Canyon. And also, we have come up with a new name, these small modular reactors. Heretofore, with Kevin Camps's approval, we're going to refer to as crypto nukes, which is really what's being spread around the country here. This is the California Soartopia Show, the Soartopia Show at the Pacifica Radio Affiliate Network. We're talking with the great Greg Palast, investigative reporter and filmmaker extraordinaire. And we're also with Kevin Camps, executive director of Don't Waste Michigan. We're produced at the digital studio of KPFK 90.7 FM in Los Angeles. So we're going to take a short musical break. We'll be right back.

0: Hey, we are back. This is Harvey Sluggo, Sonny Wasserman at the California Soartopia Show with Greg Pallas, the great investigative reporter and filmmaker, where my co-host is Kevin Camps. We're produced at the virtual studios of 90.7 FM KPFK in Los Angeles. Greg, you're telling us about the money, right?
1: Yeah, so follow the money.
0: By the way, you told us first about this fabulous film in which you participated, the Killers of the Flower Moon. Now you're making the documentary backup, which is called Long Knife, and which will be out soon. And now you have made a fabulous documentary, a very important documentary called Vigilantes Inc. about voting rights, of course, right to point on point now. But tell us about the money at Diablo Canyon and at the Palisades nuclear plant in Michigan.
1: By the way, in regards to Palisades, I represented the workers there, the Utility Workers Union of America. I would use to bargain labor contracts. And there, no one's more concerned about the safety than them or the cost, because that's what puts them out of business. So at Diablo Canyon, let me give you some simple information, which is that according to the California Public Utilities Commission, which is in love with Diablo Canyon, but they still put the cost of simply turning it on. Forget all the costs of building it, of disposing of the radioactive crap, which will cost several billion when it's done. Forget all that stuff. They want you to forget it. But if you just take the cost of just running that plant, like turning on your car, forget the cost of the car, what's the gas? And the cost of running that plant, they say, is 7 cents a kilowatt hour. Now, we all have 7 cents, except we use thousands of kilowatt hours, and AI uses billions of kilowatt hours. So 7 cents. No, that's not cheap, because wind power in California is 5 cents a kilowatt hour. So every time they turn on that nuclear plant, which they run continuously, it costs us. And by the way, we bring in wind power from other states at 3 cents a kilowatt. You're paying double the price. This is costing California billions of dollars. And by the way, it's a plant we don't need. There's something called you have capacity, right? And the problem is that we're spending money for this crazy-ass ancient nuclear plant built on 100-year-old technology. The thing has fallen apart, and it's costing us a fortune when we don't even need it. California has power coming out its behind. We are so overloaded because of our wind and solar power. We just don't need this radioactive tea kettle.
0: And we also have the battery backup times.
1: Yeah, it's ridiculous. Okay, we don't need it. And why are they keeping this plant alive? For two reasons. Banks and finance vultures. Okay, PG&E, which owns the plant, there was a takeover run by Paul Singer. It was put into bankruptcy after they fried over 100 people in the Paradise and other disasters created by the company. They
0: right,
1: are
0: the fires they, in Northern
1: it's,
0: California.
1: They're corporate murderers, and they should have been put out of business. And Gavin Newsom keeps saying, if they do bad things, we're gonna take them over. The city of San Francisco wanted to, as did San Jose, and we could have had a government-run utility like we do in Los Angeles, which has cheaper rates, safer operations. We don't have the fires you have at PG&E, even though LA is a fire zone, whereas San Francisco area and those hills are not. So it's right on a fault line. Harvey could go through all that stuff, but I don't want to talk about safety, because the way we closed the Shoreham nuclear plant is that they lied about the price. They kept saying, all we need is another year and another billion and we'll finish it. And they knew internally that wasn't true. So I went before a jury. I testified for 20 days and showed them their statements that they were lying about how much this would cost. And the power bills went through the roof. And when they tell you, oh, California electric rates are high because of renewables, it's because we're paying for this crap plant, Diablo Canyon. And they got to keep it going because there's so much invested by the banks. They got to keep that thing going, and they got to make you pay through the nose. And now their latest excuse will be AI. Because those guys will never pay for their own power. And congratulations to Kathy Hochul, the governor of New York, for putting a moratorium on those AI build-outs because they aren't – it's not that she's against AI. What they deliberately placed them upstate New York so they could get cheap power from Niagara Falls. There's a special rate for industrial customers as industry has fled America. They've got all this dirt cheap power, which is now rerouted to consumers to lower bills. But the AI guys want to claim it for themselves. Now, you know, right. Believe it or not, the one thing I agree with Donald Trump is that the public should not be paying the electricity bills for ChatGPT and Claude and, right. of course, Elon Musk.
0: And, right, but that's what Donald Trump says. But and he, of course, what he does is another thing. And the bottom line here, I got to remind you, Kevin Camps, our co-host, and Greg Powis, that this is a phrase that will make everybody shiver in your timbers. The health and safety regulation of the nuclear power industry in the United States is 100% in the hands of Donald Trump, who stands to personally profit from nuclear power. Kevin Camps, do you want to jump in real quick with some Palisade stuff with your brother, Greg Powis here?
2: Well, first, I'd like to be the bearer of some bad news. Unfortunately, Oklahoma's been raised front and center. And just yesterday, the Trump administration, the Department of Energy, under Secretary Wright, announced the 5 states targeted for nuclear innovation campuses, life cycle campuses. This means everything from uranium enrichment to reactors to waste storage and perhaps permanent disposal. And one of those 5 states that said yes, note the politics here, note the governors, the state legislatures, the congressional delegations, is Oklahoma. The others include Utah, probably the primary target, also Tennessee. They're all red states being targeted. And because I'm a radioactive waste junkie, what this means is they're going to at least target the storage of highly radioactive irradiated nuclear fuel in these states, but they're going to add a whole lot more. And the incentive, so-called, is billions, tens of billions of dollars in taxpayer money to just say yes, please just take the waste for an interim period of time. And of course, Oklahoma, you mentioned the Osage, but it's also the home to dozens of other indigenous nations, including multiple ones from Michigan, including the Sac and Fox, including the Potawatomi. And the reason I raise that is that Grace Thorpe, Emeritus Board Member of Nuclear Information and Resource Service, founded a Native American National Environmental Group. She not only stopped the dump targeted at the Sac and Fox Reservation in Oklahoma decades ago, then she took her show on the road and stopped dozens of other dumps for highly radioactive waste targeted at tribal nations. And again, the reason they're targeting these people is their low income status. They can take advantage of the lax laws, the non-existent environmental regulation laws in some of these places. So that news just broke yesterday.
0: Kevin Camps, thanks for that update. And we do want to announce the renaming of small modular reactors. They're now known as crypto nukes. And Greg Powis, you're the crypto killer here. So you're the crypto killer of the Osage Moon. And your film will be coming out soon, but you do have Vigilantes Inc. out there, which everybody must see in the run-up to this so-called election. Tell us what Donald Trump is doing for the nuclear power industry.
1: Well, number one, he's collecting the big money. Trump's Truth Social is now merged with a nuclear fusion company. Figure that one out. And at the same time, he basically owns a nuclear corporation. And so all these subsidies, once again, are going right into the Donald's pocket. And right. This is really, really dangerous stuff, because also, as you to explain, he fired and forced the resignation of every single member of the Nuclear Regulatory Commission, which is supposed to be the safety and nuclear cops. He fired everyone, and that makes him, under the law, the sole nuclear regulator of the industry in which he has billions at stake.
0: So it is amazing.
1: If you think, and the big thing again is money. And while he said correctly that the AI companies, like his buddy Musk, should pay for their own electricity, that ain't happening. Musk's XAI opened its first plant in Tennessee. And just like in New York, where they opened near Niagara Falls to steal that cheap power, this is put in Tennessee Valley Authority area. Again, to steal the cheap power, because the main, you know, people keep talking about chips. The main ingredient of these data centers is electricity. That's the costly main ingredient, is electricity.
0: Right. That and water. And I got to say, Greg is my near neighbor here in Southern California, and we live in absolute terror every day of the San Andreas Fault, which could turn in a heartbeat the Diablo Canyon nuclear reactors into a radioactive apocalypse. I am literally terrified. We're reading pieces now about how the San Andreas, the energy levels are backed up. It's ready to go. And, you know, what's his name made a whole movie about the guy in Moana made a whole movie about the San Andreas going off in California. They never in that movie mentioned, it's called San Andreas, they never mentioned the existence of a nuclear power plant in California. How do you make an entire feature film about an earthquake ripping apart the state of California and never mention?
1: Well, he doesn't speak yet. Yeah, but you have to remember, he doesn't speak Japanese, and so he's unaware that an earthquake and tsunami led to the murderous multi-billion-dollar, maybe $100 billion disaster of Fukushima. Let's not forget that the builders of Fukushima, Tokyo Electric Power, were brought in to build the new reactors in the U.S. The South Texas project. And by the way, one of the things, and I would thank Harvey Wasserman for obtaining inside documents from the company. I don't know how. I think just a little birdie just dropped them through his chimney. They often do that. And showing that they lied about the South Texas plant. They said, oh, we can build it for $12 billion. And their own internal documents said $20 billion. Finally, it collapsed under its own financial weight after. In fact, it was the Japanese who pulled out after Fukushima because Tokyo Electric was just dead broke and couldn't even afford.
0: Yes, as PG&E will be dead broke, as we'll all be
1: it's
0: dead
1: been
0: broke.
1: Through it. Yeah, like if you're, you know, I know you're scared of the nuclear meltdown, but if you want to really get scared, if you're in California, please look at your electric bills, because not only are the people PG&E getting charged through the nose for this completely useless, overpriced boiling water kettle. It's been charged. The state of California, through Gavin Newsom, has made sure that we've all put in money into this radioactive piece of junk. So I'll leave you with that. Go to gregpalast.com, G-R-E-G-P-A-L-A-S-T, gregpalast.com, to watch for free not only Vigilantes Inc., but we're going to have a 6-part series out on how they're going to steal your vote and how you can steal it back.
0: Yes.
1: So go to GregPalast.com. Thanks.
0: For the coming election, pay very close attention to Greg Palast's documentaries on vote theft. And you're in Michigan, Kevin Camps. I do want to remind everybody, this is the Solartopia show. That means that we believe and we know that renewable energy and with battery technologies that are really coming on strong can give us all, not least 90% of the electricity we need going forward. We do not need these nuclear plants. We do not need Diablo Canyon. We do need to convert to renewables with battery backup. Kevin, is that the case also in Michigan? Real quick, we're almost out of time.
2: Oh, don't take it from me. Take it from Biden's Energy Secretary, Jennifer Granholm, who is governor of Michigan, who said that offshore wind, a small fraction of what's there, single-digit percent of what's there, could easily replace all of the nuclear plants in Michigan. And unfortunately, she took the pro-nuclear road and convinced Gavin Newsom to keep Diablo operating. So she has a lot to answer for.
0: She does indeed. As a graduate of the University of Michigan, I was in the Ann Arbor campus on October 5th, 1966, when the Fermi nuclear reactor almost blew up and ended my college career and a whole lot else. And now I'm in L.A. living in fear of the Diablo Canyon nuke and paying hugely inappropriate electric bills for the Diablo Canyon nuclear plant. This has been another incredible session. Thank you, Greg Palast. Thank you, Kevin Camps. Gary Scott, our engineer and editor, Marla Reese, and our producer. We are at kpfk.org in Los Angeles, 90.7 FM. And so great to have everybody with us on the Pacifica Affiliate Network. No nukes, everybody. We will see you next week and many weeks thereafter in Solartopia. Keep the faith. and we will shut these reactors and go to green power as soon as we possibly can. Sure.

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2: Curiosity is who I am. When pain grips tight and hope is scarce, I will remain curious. When I grieve, when anxiety sings loud, I will remain curious. When silence stretches and boredom dulls, I will remain curious. When disappointment, shame, or guilt arrive, I will remain curious. When basking in bliss or facing turmoil, in health or sickness, I will remain curious. When meaning and purpose escape me, I will remain curious. When I feel love and joy overflows, when my actions are worthy of pride, I will remain curious. As I embrace rebirth as often as I need to, I will remain curious. As I explore my being with courage, avoiding shortcuts, I will remain curious. As long as this life unfolds through me, I will let curiosity guide me. Curiosity is who I am.
3: You know, it sounds like a prayer.
2: Yeah, now it got to me a little bit.
3: I know, because it does. So why did it get to you?
2: Because I think my whole life is a curiosity experiment, and I think this particular moment, this particular window in which I am, and this is why this book is so special to me. It's not about writing. It is the purest manifestation of me embracing curiosity as a guiding principle. Yeah. It is the first external manifestation of me, not only just embracing, but actually knowing at the heart of who I am, that curiosity is who I am. And it is probably the biggest inflection point of my life yet.

0: This is Choose to be Curious, a show all about curiosity. We talk about research and theory, but mostly it's conversations about how curiosity shows up in work and life. I'm your host, Lynn Borton. Welcome. Come, choose to be curious with us. Onel Agose is a Pan-African third culture author whose heritage spans from Francophone West Africa and Benin Republic to Canada, with many other stops along the way. For him, home is wherever he finds pieces of his heart. By day, he's a project leader at Boston Consulting Group, BCG, with a focus on global health. Onel's new book, Curiosity and I, Let Curiosity Guide You. Part memoir, part allegorical road trip buddy story, Curiosity and I is a novel about research and theory, but mostly a conversation about how curiosity shows up in work and life between Onel and a shape-shifting golden-eyed cat named Curiosity. I am delighted to have fellow curiosity practitioner Onel Agose join me today from Johannesburg. So welcome, Onel.
1: Thanks for having me. Super, super excited to be here.
0: I'm just delighted. And congratulations on your book. It's kind of trippy, very poignant story of self-discovery.
1: Yeah, it is. It is. I mean, I had a lot of fun with it. And I think I just wanted to create something unique. And I think that blend of kind of fiction and nonfiction that you've read has been kind of what came out eventually. And yeah, I just wanted to stress the relational element between curiosity and the protagonist and just decided to have some fun. And I think fiction really helped do that, where you kind of shatter the glass ceiling of what's possible. And really, that's what I've enjoyed the most about writing the book.
0: You know, what was interesting to me about the book, there are these very small moments that are very big. Yeah. You know, at some point, you have Curiosity, the cat, asking, how are you? And you're like, why do you keep asking me this? And the response is, because you never do.
1: Yeah.
0: And I have to tell you, I don't hear that question the same way anymore. And so I guess I want to ask you, how are you?
1: I'm good. I'm very good. I think I'm feeling the excitement of feeling more and more aligned with, I guess, my knowing, you know, knowing what the voice of my own curiosity is telling me about where I am in life and so forth. I am also feeling a little bit of exhaustion from the good work of following the voice of curiosity. And as you've heard at some point, or you've read at some point in the book, you know, the protagonist and curiosity have a conversation at some point on their journey, and the protagonist turn and say, I hope curiosity doesn't take this the wrong way. But although following you is the most amazing things, sometimes I'm just tired, my friend. And I think I'm in that weird in-between right now where I can sense the need to rest a little bit, but also my heart is at peace and content because I know I am on the right path.
0: So what is that taking that curiosity pause look like for you?
1: And it's funny because it's still practicing curiosity, right? So, but more inwardly, understanding a bit better, why do I feel the tiredness, right? And is it something that is deeper in terms of, do I feel like I'm veering off a path that I should be on? Or is it just kind of natural fatigue that comes with job well done, quite frankly, right? Which is to actually push the boundaries of who you are and test different things and stretch yourself, transform as many times as you need. So for me, that's what it looks like. Usually what it means is just a little bit more solo time, meditative time, just to better understand kind of where I am, how I feel, so that I can show out in the world again fully and as honestly as I can.
0: So I feel like you're walking your talk, you know, because you have this other wonderful line, conversation with curiosity, yeah, about asking, how did we get here? And and curiosity's response is, here's the better question. How didn't I realize we got here?
1: Yeah.
0: And I feel like you're paying attention to how you got here in this moment in the journey.
1: Yeah. I mean, you were talking about the pact in the book, and obviously you saw how it got to me, because it is a real pact, because it is the journey I'm on. I mean, there is, when we talk about having life principles, curiosity for me now stands at the top of the list, and I'm not sure something will come above it, because it is such a, it transcends everything in life, and it forces me really to be more present, but also it allows me to catch both the parts that I love about myself and the part that I don't love so much or that I would like to potentially change without judgment. And mm-hmm. I think that's the biggest gift you can give yourself.
0: Well, you talk in the book about being an ever-changing variable, right? And I think that's a very wise way of thinking of oneself, because then change doesn't feel like a betrayal. It doesn't feel, not that it's not hard, it stays hard for a variety of reasons, but it doesn't feel as if it should be unexpected or that it's dangerous or any of those things.
1: Exactly.
0: So how did you get there?
1: The beauty about the book is you follow this protagonist. And by the way, it's part memoir, but I didn't write this to say read about the life of an owl because it's so interesting necessarily. I think the memoir pieces are carefully constructed and have been chosen carefully because they speak, I believe, of emotions or experiences we can all relate to. Grief, mm-hmm. fear, pain, joy, bliss, all of those things. But the goal for me was for the reader to be able to recognize themselves through this protagonist and go on that journey, essentially. And as you can see in any kind of fictional arc, you have, you know, the kind of rising actions and so forth. So at the beginning, you know, you get to know this protagonist, you get to understand a bit who they are, and you realize that they're quite rigid in how they think. Not that it's a bad thing, it's just a fact, right? Mm-hmm. Life circumstances, the different ways that they've been able to solve life, quote unquote, because life is a bit of an equation, has forced them to be very rigid and governed by kind of those scripts. And I think for me, this has also been part of my own personal journey, is to realize not only change is something to embrace, but actually it is the fundamental part of this experience called life. And my strong suggestion to the reader is, if you can accept that, then you actually give yourself a chance to work with life and limit the amount of friction along the way.
0: Yeah.
1: And I don't deny that change sometimes can be objectively bad, meaning you look around and your circumstances are objectively worse than they were, or it can also be good. But here's the beauty, everything changes. Mm-hmm. Which is why, you know, the concept of never too high, never too low, it's not to say don't enjoy when you're high or don't enjoy when you're low. Just appreciate and know that change is the constant. To change is to be, and to accept that for me is to be curious. And curiosity becomes this incredible companion to help us navigate probably what feels like the universal truth. That is common in all.
0: There were air quotes in that just for the listeners.
1: Exactly. I don't know if there's such thing as all of the truth of the one truth.
0: Well, I like the way that you talk about curiosity as a compass, right? There is a true north. You have to keep working with it because a compass won't actually point you in your exact direction. It can't tell you what to do with what's in front of you.
1: Right.
0: It can just remind you which direction you intended to go. So when did you have this metaphorical journey?
1: With Curiosity Cat, I would say the past 10 years, the past 10 years, essentially, if you wish. And I mean, I won't spoil the end of the book. From a fictional standpoint, I think it's, I was very happy with the ending of the book. I think it was quite fitting, both from the protagonist and for Curiosity and the essence of Curiosity, if we wish. But if I were to go back to the fact that this protagonist is basically based a little bit on some memoir pieces, it would be the past 10 years or so that have culminated to this particular book and this particular moment. But it's been the reflection of the journey with realizing that actually that voice, curiosity, has been with me along the way. And here's the beauty, whether I was aware of it or not, it's actually been quietly steering my life. And now it's all of a sudden realizing, wow, this voice, this companion has been with me the whole time. And to your point, not to tell me what I should do, but rather to point me to places, to nudge me in places, but the agency still lies in me.
0: You're listening to Choose to Be Curious. I'm your host, Lynn Borton, and my guest today is Onel Ogoso.
1: Today, I feel no shame embracing that agency to the fullest, which is why I'm so excited about where life will go. Not because I have a crystal ball that said my life will be amazing on L and you won't have any hardships or anything like that, but rather because I feel like I am well armed and I have found an amazing compass to help me navigate everything that life throws my way. And obviously in community with people, that's another big point of the book, which is curiosity is not meant to be practiced alone. But that's what makes kind of this period of my life so exciting. And, you know, I had a book launch in Montreal recently, a few months back. And someone
0: I saw some of the pictures from that. That was lovely.
1: Yeah. Someone asked me, you know, who did you write this book for, right? And obviously I gave the answer of it. It's a book that is accessible and for everyone who wonders at life and you want to look at life with the lens of curiosity. It's almost like taking glasses, but curious glasses, and look at life differently. But then I also thought about it because he asked me after, who did you really write it for? And that's when it hit me a little bit. You know, chapter 5 is my favorite, and it's titled I Love You. And I think the way it ends and the imagery there is quite powerful from a personal standpoint as well. And I realized this book for me is an homage to all the versions I've been up until now and what each of them gave me, what each of them had to do to get me to where I am today. And a lot of gratitude for all of those versions. I also think it's a powerful reminder for all the version I'm still to become. Mm-hmm. And, you know, I look forward, hopefully 20, 30 years from now, picking up this book again and asking myself, how are you? Have I let curiosity guide me along the journey from the moment this book was written up until now? So that's a bit of that fun play for me and what this book also means personally.
0: Sort of towards the end of the book, you have what you call true seeds of curiosity, which I think are three really nice insights. And I wanted to talk about those a little bit with you. Tell me what you mean by curiosity is honest.
1: Yeah, it's a good question. And I think in the book also, I wrote something like, it seems like the simplest of principles to follow.
0: But
1: it actually isn't. And notably, you know, I talk in the book about the imposters who are kind of those who have personified some voices that can sound like curiosity, but are not curiosities. And we all need to learn to recognize those. But I think curiosity is honest for me is learning to walk on a path that we know is meant for us. And for me, that takes a lot of courage. I think honesty takes a lot of courage, but I think it is also one of the biggest gifts we can give to ourselves or to any of our relationships. And because this book presents, hopefully for the reader, an opportunity to revisit the relationship with their own curiosity, then that relationship needs to be honest as well.
0: Yeah.
1: So for me, when I say curiosity is honest, is the curiosity has to come from deep within. The curiosity has to be effortless in the sense that it speaks to you without any friction, without any anxiety, and so forth. And one of the elements that is presented to the protagonist is to say, most honest curiosity or pieces of honest curiosity will actually pull you in the present moment. Not that that curiosity cannot compound over time, which is another concept we will get into, but it is so honest and natural and it speaks so effortlessly to you that you feel like you want to take action on it now. You know, you're curious about a new hobby that you've picked up and now you just want to go take a class, or you just want to read about it, and you just want to open YouTube and watch a video about it. The action itself for me is secondary. It's more the fact that honest curiosity will pull you to action as well and will bring you back to the present moment. Yes, you can think of what comes next, but you will find satisfaction right here now by activating it, even in the smallest of way possible. So that's honest curiosity. For
0: mm-hmm. me. You have a lovely little touchstone litmus test of, is this truly mine? And I stopped with that and unpacked each word. It's really a truth teller, like, oh, maybe this isn't really mine. Maybe I'm sort of performative curious, you know, because something, someone thinks that I should be, or maybe this isn't it, but that is, or is it really, truly, you know, speaking to me, or like, yeah, it's not. I mean, I just thought it was a great little stumble stone, if you will, to kind of stop and think a little bit about it.
1: And you know, the beauty is, I think we often know when it's ours or not.
0: Yeah. Sometimes we know way before we admit
1: that. Sometimes we know way before, right? And it's that honesty of just saying, you know what, it's not for me. Like it just isn't, right? I'm not meant to be doing this. It's not on my path. It's not what I'm meant to be doing on this earth. And that's okay. There's 7+ billion of us. I mean, we all have our different gifts. And the world would probably be a better place if we could all live as honestly as possible in terms of how we interact with society and what we can bring to society.
0: Yeah. Nice. So the second one is curiosity is active.
1: Yes.
0: Talk about that.
1: So that's, yeah. So, I mean, for me, a spark of curiosity or even a seed of curiosity is inherently just that. You can have a very good seed of curiosity, you can plant it, but if you don't tend to it, if you don't care for it, then that seed will never grow to become what it could. And that's the activation part for me. It's one thing to say I'm curious about ABC, but, and this is where if the curiosity is honest, it becomes easier. Actually, it almost itches you to want to take action on said curiosity. And that's, for me, that's what it is. It's you really just want to go as best as possible with your curiosity and take one step at a time, very small compounding actions. But in order for that seed to grow strong, you need to give it the proper nutrients. You need to give give it everything that it needs, the soil, the water. And that is earned by having the courage to activate and take action on that curiosity.
0: Yeah. You have another touchstone there about how can I best work with what's in front of me, which I thought also was a lovely sort of making the best of what we've got, you know, where we are and what we've got. Brought to mind, actually, the first time I saw you in action when you were on this panel about curiosity and transition. Yeah. And we talked about this afterwards, where there was a participant in the group who was kind of struggling with his own judgment and expectations. Yeah. And you were extraordinarily skillful, I thought, in sitting with him and helping him think about what was truly his and what he could work with as best he could, with the understanding that your best effort, it may not work. You know, you can't power your way through life. It doesn't always work that way.
1: Yeah.
0: So when I saw these presented in this list this way, my mind went instantly back to that exchange. And I thought, first, what an incredibly generous thing it was that you did. And also, you know, a huge amount of probing, and like you weren't letting him get away, but you were also giving him plenty of air.
1: Yeah.
0: And then it comes to the third seed about compounding that I thought, yes, O'Neill's curiosity in this moment, in this exchange with this young man, created this compounding opportunity for him. Like, I couldn't imagine him leaving that conversation having not been profoundly enriched.
1: And that's what it is for me. And you know, I think outcomes are great. I think it can be a trap to judge or evaluate our lives solely on outcomes. I'm not saying that they don't matter. I'm just saying we need both the courage and humility to accept that life is happening within us and around us. And the actions of others, strangers, people you don't know. I mean, the randomness of life is bittersweet. And like I said, you can do everything right. You could objectively look at every step and say, I did everything right. And the outcome might still not be what you had desired. And it's okay to have frustration. It's okay to have disappointment. But here's the thing. If through that action, you were truly, honestly curious and you've activated it, you've already got the reward. The reward isn't the checkpoint at the end that says, congratulations, you made it there. That's not what makes it. No, I'm a big sports fan. And you know, obviously, when a team or a player win a championship after so much hardship and so forth, the reason they cry at the end isn't so much because they're hosting a trophy. is because all of a sudden everything about the journey hits them at once.
0: Mm.
1: And they're touched at that particular moment. Right? But the journey wasn't lost irrespective of what the outcome is. It just took a lot of patience. And here's the thing also, I think outcomes are very much tainted by our subjective perception of them. There are outcomes that we think are good. And then we'll wake up 5 years later and say, actually, this was probably one of the worst things that happened to me.
0: We don't know.
1: And I think it takes a bit of humility, actually. And I think part of the confidence to navigate life needs to have to be infused with that humility. And that's also the point of curiosity compounds, right? To be humble enough to say, I will find satisfaction in each of the actions of curiosity that I'm taking now. I will pray for certain outcomes. I will desire certain outcomes. But here's the thing. I still don't know how this story will unfold. And I need to leave enough time for that compounding to happen. I need to be patient enough. And for me, that's very important. I used to be someone who would measure so much of success and failure around, did I get this? Did this happen? Did this not happen? And so forth. And I remember one day I was in college and I sat there. I was just got out of exams. I was exhausted and so forth. And you know, I was applying for an internship at that time, and then I got the call saying, hey, you did well, and then we want you to come back and re-interview at a later time, but for now, we think you need a bit more time and this and that. And I sat there, and I was so exhausted, not just, like, I've given it everything that I could. And it's a beautiful place to be, by the way, when you can sit and you're so exhausted because you've done everything you could that at this point, you almost have no other choice but to accept the outcome. And I remember pondering, and I was like, all of these hours of work, all of that, like, was that success or failure? And then I realized, actually, we get to decide how we define these things. Right? And I think for me right now, failing in life is actually not trying or not activating on something that is honestly in my heart. You know, that's where I put the line for failing.
0: Mm.
1: Same thing with the book, actually. I remember when I started writing the book, there was a universe, many universes actually, in which I am a terrible writer. I do not enjoy writing. I miss my deadlines and this thing drags on and the book, quite frankly, never comes to life. And I made peace with all of them simply because I know the desire to write was honest. And then the question was then to show up for each small activation and see where it leads. And part of that is me having this conversation with you, which in some universes would have never happened, but I'm glad it is because again, it compounded and now I'm taking the fruit of some of that seed of curiosity that I planted and I tended for.
0: Well, you've just given us a wonderful analogy to sports and I'm going to invite you to my big jar of wannabe analogies. Are you game? Okay. Okay. So I have this actual jar, the slips of paper. I'm going to make an analogy to curiosity with whatever is on these. I have one for you, one for me, one for our listeners.
1: Perfect.
0: Oh, I love this for you. How is curiosity like a snowball? Snow features in the book at some point, let's just say.
1: At some point, yes, that is true.
0: Mine is enemy. Oh, my gosh. And I have one for the listeners. So would you like to give it a go or do you want me to go ahead?
1: Actually, you go ahead.
0: Okay. Mm. How is curiosity like an enemy? I think you want to be careful not to underestimate it. And they often say, keep your friends close, but your enemies closer. And I feel like you should keep curiosity.

0: down.
1: Nice. I like it. And listeners, yours is Shooting Star. How is curiosity like a shooting star? Let me know. Facebook, Instagram, Blue Sky, hashtag analogy. Well, Anel, this was lovely. Thank you so much for this.
0: I'm the one thanking you.
1: You've been listening to Choose to be Curious. I'm your host, Lynn Borton. Thank you for joining us here today. You can find me online at choosetobecurious.com. I hope you'll follow me here, there, and on Facebook, Instagram, and Blue Sky, all at Choose to be Curious, where you can share your shooting star analogy, hashtag analogy. Many thanks to my fellow curiosity traveler, Onel Agosa. 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Thanks too to Sean Ballack for our theme music. And you heard Skyway by The Balloonist and Discovery Harbor by Cloud Harbor via Blue Dot Sessions. I hope you'll join us again next time. 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

0: I'm Jason Karp, a fire engineer with Ventura Fire Department, here to share some information about how you should be prepared for a red flag warning. A red flag warning is issued when the combination of dry vegetation and weather conditions like strong winds and elevated temperatures support extreme fire danger. Be prepared, but don't panic. When issued, it's critical that you are cautious not to engage in any activity that could create sparks that ignite fire. Stop activities like campfires, lawn mowing, and barbecuing. Be prepared for public safety power shutoffs or unplanned outages. Review your escape plan should you be asked to evacuate, and report down power lines or any signs of smoke immediately by calling 911. Addressing potential fires early aids in preventing them from spreading. Learn more about red flag warnings and general emergency preparedness on our website, VenturaCityFire.com.
1: I'm Dr. Anthony Lazarowitz, and this is Climate Connections. As climate change brings more extreme heat to the Boston area, some residents' homes may become swelteringly hot. Julia Nasser of the Metropolitan Area Planning Council, a public agency, says many buildings in the city were designed for the cooler climate Boston had in the past.
2: The buildings were built for winters, and so they're really good at retaining heat, which is particularly problematic in the summers. They're not built with cooling or proper ventilation.
1: But she says cool roofs could help. Cool roofs are covered in reflective coatings or other materials that limit how much heat the roof absorbs from the sun. This helps both the building and the surrounding area stay cooler.
2: And, you know, it makes running your ACs or fans easier, and so you're also kind of saving money on your energy bills. So it's really like a great holistic solution.
1: Nasser's group has created an online assessment where owners, roofers, and others can enter information like a roof slope and materials to determine how suitable it is to convert to a cool roof. 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

0: Today's program is Psychs with Mics with Dr. Wilma Quinica, clinical psychologist, and yours truly, Dr. Jim Cole, also a psychologist.
1: Hi, Dr. Cole. It's good to be here.
0: Yes, and today I am interested in hearing what you have to say about substance abuse treatment and early recovery skills. Is that right?
1: Yes, that's right. But before we continue, I'd like to remind our listener that this is not psychotherapy. This is psychoeducational purposes only. So if you have anything that you want to go deeper or want to explore, if you have this issue, please reach out. There is help, and substance abuse treatment is possible for people to get help from.
0: Okay, that's always good to remind people.
1: Yeah.
0: It really does make a difference.
1: Yes.
0: Being with someone face-to-face, sharing yourself, developing that relationship.
1: Yes.
0: And reading a book or listening to a broadcast.
1: Right, right.
0: It's the relationship that makes a difference.
1: Absolutely.
0: Speaking about that, I think it'd be useful for our listeners to get to know a little bit more about you, Dr. Quinica.
1: Sure.
0: For example, tell us about how long you've been working as a psychologist and how long have you been working in this field of substance abuse?
1: Before I become a clinical psychologist, I was work as a substance abuse counselor first. That was my background. I actually worked for 20 years in substance abuse. It's actually a little over 20 years for substance abuse treatment. And as a clinical psychologist, I got licensed in 2018. So going on almost 7 years now. I cannot believe it.
0: Dr. Quinica, why did you choose the field of clinical psychology? And maybe even more specifically, what led you to be drawn toward dealing with people struggling with substance abuse?
1: So I always interested in psychology since I was teenagers because I was doing some ministry for teenagers, mental health, and helping teenagers as a peer counselor from my church when I was growing up. And when I graduated from UCLA with my bachelor, I got my first job was actually working at substance abuse treatment, one of the methadone clinic in Ventura County. And when I started working with this population, I thought, wow, I really need to go get my doctorate degree because a lot of these people actually have trauma, have a lot of unresolved childhood trauma. And I speak for myself, my experience or my knowledge just with a bachelor degree in psychology was not enough to qualify me as a counselor that can work with trauma. We want to be careful because when you work in trauma treatment, you are only equipped working with the basic, like how you can help people to stop using basic skill, Dr. Cole, but you're not qualified necessarily to work with trauma. So that's why I decided I had to go to get my doctoral level or at least master's degree, right? In order for you to qualify working with a mental health, because a lot of times people with substance abuse issues, they also have unresolved or unaddressed, untreated mental health problems. And you need to treat them both. The research shows you need to treat them both, the addiction and the mental health, because oftentimes people self-medicate their mental health issues by using substances.
0: I see. Oh, that sounds like a challenge for someone going through the developmental phase of their profession, focusing on both mastering the psychological issues and the substance abuse issues.
1: Mm-hmm. Yeah, but I love it. I fall in love with this field. It's fascinating to me. When the more I learn, the more I read, it's like, wow, this is so fascinating. And I think that's why for me, it doesn't feel like a job. This is my passion. So
0: I see.
1: Yeah.
0: Well, that should be a very motivating experience for you when you sit down with your patients and work with them.
1: Yes, yes.
0: Your passion.
1: I'm very passionate. I love what I do, and I think my patient can tell that this isn't a job for me. This is like calling. So because I'm passionate about this field, it makes me always want to continue, right? Continuing education, going for conferences, reading, research. So you're more equipped.
0: So it's more than a job.
1: Yeah,
0: it's really,
1: it is more than
0: like
1: a job.
0: It's like a mission for you.
1: It is maybe a mission for me. But mission possible, not mission impossible.
0: Oh, I like
1: okay,
0: that.
1: Mission possible.
0: And do you want to say any more about your training in substance abuse, or do you think you covered that?
1: No, I think I covered that. Yeah.
0: Okay. All right. So our topic is substance abuse treatment, early recovery skills, and you hear so much about the concept of triggers.
1: Yeah.
0: Can you explain that to our listeners?
1: Yes, sure. So this is what I want to ask to address. A lot of times people don't know the triggers, and this is specifically for working on early recovery skills, okay? So what I tell my patient is that you cannot think of a solution if you don't really know of your problems. What is the problem, right? So we need to be able to identify our triggers first, and triggers is anything that make you want to use drugs or drink, anything that set you off, okay? And there are two types of triggers.
0: I see.
1: So the first one is external triggers, and the second one is internal triggers. So the word says it, Dr. Cole, external triggers are basically people, places, things, time of the day, like 5 mm-hmm. o'clock, happy hour, right? Or
0: yeah.
1: weekend,
0: mm-hmm.
1: or Friday night. Those are external triggers. And one of the things that I like people to reflect on, make a list of what are some of the people, places, things, time of the day that you are always drinking, you're always wanting to use drugs. It's like almost, and then always and almost always. And then things that are people, places, and things that never make you want to drink or use,
0: mm-hmm.
1: and almost never. So you want to know your red flags situation, mm-hmm. right? Certain people. So, you know, you can imagine if you hear the voice of your drug dealer, that can be triggering.
0: Yeah, that could be.
1: Right? Or if you pass a liquor store where you always get your alcohol, that could be triggering,
0: yeah.
1: right?
0: Yes.
1: Certain exit, freeway exit,
0: yes.
1: if that's leading you to the drug dealer home or your
0: yeah.
1: buddies, right? Those are places.
0: Yes, that makes sense. Or seeing your drinking buddy.
1: Oh, drinking buddy down the street. Yeah, yeah.
0: Getting invited to his house for
1: yes.
0: a little bit of party.
1: Right, or music. Music that
0: oh yeah
1: for party.
0: That's a good point. Music is very moving.
1: Right, and maybe movies. If you know, certain movies have like a cocaine, alcohol,
0: yeah.
1: heavy use scenery.
0: Yeah.
1: That can trigger you. Or Super Bowl advertisement.
0: It seems to me that there are certain rituals in our culture that foster mm-hmm. excessive use of mm-hmm. alcohol or maybe even drugs.
1: Yeah, like what come to your mind? Like barbecue, maybe? Sports events, yeah.
0: In fact, if you look at many of the sports events, they're being paid for.
1: Alcohol, right?
0: Yes, by beer companies,
1: yes.
0: Also, activities that are done in the community, for example, song fests or popular singers who are on display.
1: Mm-hmm.
0: And, you know, you can go to places like the Hollywood Bowl,
1: yes.
0: and they sell liquor there.
1: Right, concert.
0: Yes, concerts. That's a big one.
1: And also, you can smell like marijuana in concert
0: yeah,
1: too.
0: That's right.
1: Right in California, it's legal, right? And then if you are in recovery from marijuana, the smell makes you crave.
0: It can be
1: that's
0: seductive.
1: That's for sure. Oh yes. Yes. Right. So I think that's pretty clear, right? Like what you say. A lot of things that in our community, I think we need to be very mindful, especially for people who are in recovery. To know those events, those places, those times of the day.
0: Dr. Quinique, in our conversation before we sat down for the presentation, you mentioned with regard to external triggers, red versus green. Can you tell me what that means?
1: Yes. So red is like red flags. So you need to know these red flags. Red flags is like this is the people, places, time, things that you are always using or always drinking. Those are your red flags.
0: So avoid it, like a stop sign.
1: Yeah, but I'll talk more about that later, Dr. Okay. Cole, for like the more coping strategies, because okay. I want to go over for the internal triggers first. But also I want to okay. talk about the green one. So okay. the green is like a safe. These are safe people. So think about like red light, green light, right?
0: Okay.
1: So
0: yes.
1: so green is like these people, these places, these things, this time of the day are safe because you never want to drink, never use drugs in those type of places or when you're hanging out with that people.
0: Like your grandma.
1: Like your grandma. Yes. Nice, warm grandma, right? Very kind grandma. Yeah. Not the grandma that makes you want to drink, because there are some people who have grandma that are like, oh my God, after I meet her, I want to drink. It's true, though.
0: Or maybe when you're babysitting and you really have a sense of commitment to the child and feel responsible.
1: I would hope so.
0: Yeah, I would too.
1: I would hope so, but they're not always the case, you know. Yeah, I would hope so. Yeah.
0: So did you want to say something about internal triggers?
1: Yes, yes. So the internal triggers are emotion, basically, right? So they are positive emotion and negative emotion. And some people don't expect that. That what I mean by that is that positive emotion is like celebration, right? Or you closing a big deal, or you got promotion. A lot of times people drink, right, to celebrate. Or birthday celebration, or when you got promotion. People usually give gifts. Oh, congratulations for your promotion. Oh, I brought you like a very nice, expensive bottle of whatever. And so a lot of times people, for some people, that celebration, promotion, become a triggers.
0: I see.
1: Then because the question is, how do you celebrate now? Right?
0: Makes sense.
1: So that's something that they need to think about. How do you celebrate now without alcohol? The negative, so I want to talk a little bit more about negative emotion, Dr. Cole. So negative emotion is anger is very common, boredom, loneliness, feeling tired. So so I have this acronym, Dr. Cole, HALT, H-A-L-T. I don't know if you have heard of that acronym. Hungry, angry, lonely, and tired.
0: Oh, that's useful to keep in mind.
1: Yeah, HALT, right? But I want to go a little bit deeper here. The hungry is not necessarily physical hunger.
0: Mm-hmm.
1: But are you hungry for connection?
0: Yes.
1: Approval, acceptance.
0: Good.
1: Connection, right? Some people are longing for that.
0: Mm-hmm.
1: So we want to go deeper. What are you hungry of? Now, anger. Anger is a very difficult emotion for many people, but people need in early recovery, they need to learn how to differentiate the difference between feeling angry and then the action they do when they are angry, because they are different, right?
0: Yes.
1: One is an emotion, one is an action. The expression of anger
0: has
1: the consequences, right? So sometimes people don't understand that, oh, are you saying that I'm not supposed to be angry? No, that's not what I'm saying. Anger can be an information for us. Maybe our boundary is being violated.
0: Mm-hmm.
1: So it's there to protect us, right? So this is very important to distinguish that feeling anger is okay, but what you do with your anger, that has the consequences. Either it can get you in trouble, or you can maybe use anger as to a source of motivation. It's what you do with your anger. It's not necessarily not allowing you not to feel angry.
0: I see. So it sounds like it presents us with a choice, and we need to be conscious of when we have the anger, because it's a powerful motivator.
1: Right, yeah.
0: It can motivate us to do things that we may regret, or may motivate us to be maybe more assertive.
1: Right. Yes. Or more or motivated, right?
0: Yes.
1: I also want to emphasize this. Emotion is actually energy. Energy in motion. And we cannot destroy energy. So a lot of times we're like, so what do I do if I have this feeling? And I say, well, you cannot destroy that feeling. You need to work through that feeling. And this is where the therapy can help them, teaching them skills. And I will go over it. The coping strategies, how to deal with the negative emotion. External trigger, Dr. Cole, if you see it, is easier. Is easy. I'm not saying easy. It's easier to cope with external trigger.
0: Yeah.
1: Because you just avoid those places, right?
0: And we become accustomed to different ways of feelings and seeing things, so it may become the norm. Mm. And since we're familiar with it and we're more comfortable experiencing, we may let it control us.
1: Mm. Yeah, and the external triggers is like, it's easier because you need to have a plan, right? You can plan like, okay, don't go to that places, go with that people.
0: Yes, but makes sense.
1: But internal emotion, it's not as easy because you need to work on emotional regulation skill.
0: I see. Okay, so before we get into coping strategies about those internal triggers, I want to remind our listeners that you are listening to KPPQ LP Ventura at 104.1 on your dial. Today, our guest, Dr. Quinica, a specialist in treating substance abuse. Well, are you ready to go on to some coping strategies to deal with internal triggers?
1: Yes. And before I go there, I want to remind people that When we are exploring this type of stuff, and also my clients, it's important for us to have an attitude of being curious about what set us up, right? What set them up to have this urge, the craving. Being curious, being compassionate with yourself, especially you are in the early stage of recovery, and being courageous. Because this isn't an easy thing to do. I mean, substance abuse is very challenging for a lot of people to recover from, right? But it's not impossible. I want to make sure I'm hopeful. I'm inspired. I see people recover, Dr. Cole, and then they have this long term of recovery. So it's important for people to cultivate this attitude first, being curious about what set you off, because so then you can think about the solution. Because if you're not being curious, you're close-minded. It's hard for you to think about or to find out what make you want to use.
0: You know, I like that because it has a flavor of non-judgmentalness.
1: Absolutely, non-judgmental. Mm-hmm.
0: And observing yourself,
1: right,
0: like you may another person without criticism. And that empowers you then to move forward without having excessive weight of, oh, what's wrong with me, or I'm a bad person for doing this, and I'll never get any better.
1: Mm-hmm. Yeah, it's very important for people to cultivate that compassion and also understand that addiction is a brain disease. There is also a theory that says that addiction is a nervous system disorder. So it's not a moral issue, even though a lot of people may have or may see substance use as bad people or people with no value, no moral. That's not true. This is really changing your brain and your nervous system, and people self-medicate their, you know, anxiety or depression, right, or their mood by using substances as a coping. And many of them says, yeah, it works until it doesn't work.
0: That's a good observation. That's probably why people get lost in it, because it does
1: work.
0: Feel better.
1: Mm-hmm.
0: It does temporarily allay some uncomfortable feelings, fears, anxieties, self-depreciation. But there's a big payment.
1: Yeah, yeah.
0: It comes with that.
1: Yes, and a lot of painful consequences, right?
0: Yeah.
1: So now the coping skill for the emotional, for internal triggers. So first of all, like I said earlier, emotion is an energy in motion, and we cannot destroy emotion. So one of the things that we need to be mindful of is name it to tame it. Name our emotion first to understand what is happening, what is, and this is required mindfulness. to notice what feeling am I having right now, because the solution for boredom is different than the solution for anxiety, right? If you feel angry, what are some of the things you can do when you're angry is different than when you are feeling
0: bored. That makes sense. Sure.
1: So this is the word from Dr. Dan Siegel. You know that. You know his work. So I encourage people to create a space, a safe space every day in early recovery to really learn how to sit 5 minutes, doesn't have to be a lot, with themselves and naming their emotion. What am I feeling this morning? And this is really teaching them also window of tolerance to sit with their feeling and emotion and the thought, because a lot of people that I see, they cannot sit still. They don't want to sit. They want to be always busy. And this is trauma response, Dr. Cole. So I want to spend a little time here. In my 20 years working in substance abuse treatment, I have not met anyone yet that don't have a trauma and struggle with addiction. So like I said earlier, a lot of times people use substances to self-medicate. So there are 4 F of the trauma responses: fight, flight, freeze, and fawn. The fight is that irritability, anger. The flight is overdoing things, overthinking.
0: I see.
1: Perfectionism, they have to be perfect.
0: Yes.
1: Right? The freeze is the depression.
0: Oh, I can see how depression does freeze us.
1: It's a trauma responses. And people who are depressed usually use cocaine. And then they drink alcohol to coming back.
0: I see.
1: Right? People who have this irritability and anxiety, they like to drink alcohol because or taking benzo. Right? Or heroin or pain pill, because it makes them feel more relaxed or calm down. Now, the fawn is difficulty setting boundary, always people pleasing, appeasing, right? Those are fawning. This is some of the trauma respondents. Maybe for the next episode, we can talk about like how these 4 F's develop. Right? So it's important for us to know like what emotion come up and creating safe space. So because a lot of times when people have trauma responses, they cannot sit still. They just want to always do things because they are not used to learn dealing with the feeling, with the emotion. So I ask them to first create a safe space, learn maybe 5 minutes to name your emotion. There is an app, Dr. Cole, that people can help people understanding or naming, getting to know their emotion. It's called How We Feel. And there are a series of questions. The app will help you and guide you.
0: I see.
1: To get to know your emotion. And
0: that's very useful because a lot of times we have difficulty identifying just what it is we feel.
1: Yeah, yes, exactly. So many people like, I don't know, I just feel not good. But what is not good?
0: Can you give us a reference for that app? Is it online or where?
1: No,
0: that?
1: You can just download it.
0: Oh, do you know the name of it?
1: Yeah, How We Feel.
0: That's how we feel. Okay. Mm-hmm. And we would just go online and search that?
1: No, you go to Apple Store on your phone.
0: Okay.
1: Mm-hmm. And you just download it. And then you just type How We Feel, download it, and there you go. And they will ask you questions.
0: Okay.
1: So that's one, name it to tame it. And another thing is, again, we want to think about our emotion not as an enemy. You know what I mean?
0: No, I don't. What does that mean?
1: So oftentimes when people experience unpleasant emotion, uncomfortable feeling, they want to suppress it. They want to avoid it. They don't want to feel it.
0: Yes.
1: So they see it or they see emotion as an enemy.
0: Yes.
1: Okay. So I like to help people to reframe that emotion is not enemy. It's actually a data source of information.
0: Yeah. That's how I see it.
1: Right. So people like to know data, right? Even bad data is data. It can help you. Numbers doesn't lie. I have clients, who are like in the sales, business people, I said, don't you want to know, like, you know, what's the number telling you? That's data, right? So it helps you.
0: Well, I'm thinking of my car. The light goes on, telling me that I don't have enough air in my tires.
1: Oh, there you go. Then you need to do something, right?
0: Yes, that's very useful data.
1: Actually, not so good data. It helps us to take action.
0: Yes.
1: For protection.
0: Directs us.
1: Yeah, it directs us. So same thing with emotions. So when you have a bad feeling, understand what is that feeling.
0: I see.
1: And where does it come from?
0: I see. Sounds like some very good advice. Very good direction. As opposed to avoiding it or self administering a substance to avoid it.
1: Mm-hmm. Right, because you cannot avoid it.
0: Yeah.
1: Right? Only dead people have no feeling.
0: So we're going to avoid self-medicating. Instead, when the feeling comes, we're going to look at it, investigate, what is this telling us?
1: Right. And then so let's do on self-regulation rather than self-medicating, right? Self-regulating.
0: What's the difference between the two?
1: Well, self-medicating is like if you don't feel something good, then you're medicating with like substances.
0: Okay.
1: But so it's not safe.
0: Okay.
1: Right? Self-medicating tend to not safe and it's only temporary, like a Band-Aid. Hmm. Because if you're anxious and you drink, well, when you come back from when you sober up, the anxiety is still there and maybe other big problems come up, right? But self-regulating, it takes more conscious effort, the keyword, conscious effort. It's not automatic. It takes conscious effort. And that is building emotional regulation skill. It takes time. And it's not magic. And, you know, I tell people, like, some of the dependency, psychological dependent, is that when people feel something not good, they use substances. And, of course, they have this immediate relief, right? That instant gratification. So, but in real world, things don't work that way.
0: Usually not.
1: Right? So then I really help them trying to practice mindfulness, that they need to be patient with the process, with themselves. And this is part of the emotional regulation skill. Like, you cannot expect things to work magically. So we want to reframe now. After you name your emotion, let's reframe this emotion. Again, emotion is not an enemy. And we cannot destroy this emotion. And we can work with this emotion. So then the question is, what do I need right now that help me and can soothe me? But this is the key. What you do, it has to be safe first. Is it safe? Is it healthy? Is it kind to yourself? If you have something that you're struggling with, okay, ask yourself, what does my body need right now? With mind, body, and spirit. Maybe my body needs water. Maybe I haven't eaten, so that's why I'm moody. Right? Maybe I didn't get sleep, that's why I'm so tired. So maybe I need to take a nap because my body is exhausted. Maybe I need to take a walk to clear my mind. Right? Maybe I need to do some exercise to release this tension, this anxiety. So that's the key. You want to ask yourself a question by practicing this, you know, this mindfulness, that what do I need right now? My body, my mind, my emotional, and my spiritual needs right now. And again, it has to be safe, healthy, and kind to yourself. Now, I want to say more a little bit about this mindfulness. Dr. Martin Seligman, he is a founding of positive psychology.
0: Yes, he wrote about optimism.
1: Oh, yes, about optimism, right. So a lot of times when people are experiencing this negative emotion, they have these three P's. So he says that people usually engage in the three P's. The first P is personalization, meaning people take things personally. If there is an event happen,
0: that's very common.
1: It's very common, right? People start telling themselves a story, the narrative, and they take it personally. The second thing is pervasiveness. So pervasiveness is people, if they have this feeling, oh, I'm not good enough, oh, I'm not good enough in everything. It's like pervasive.
0: Oh, yeah.
1: Which is not true. Most of the time, it's not true. There is some area that people who are doing really well, right? So this is require mindfulness, right? Being mindful about the stories you're telling yourself. And the last P is permanent. Permanent means like, oh, this feeling is permanent. That's not true.
0: Always going to occur. I'm stuck with it. I'm doomed.
1: Right? And it's not true. Feeling comes and goes. Right?
0: They do.
1: They do. So giving the client psychoeducation about these three P's when we are struggling, Dr. Well, I found it very empowering.
0: Oh, that is a powerful consciousness to have, so we don't get stuck and we get lost
1: in
0: a powerful negative emotion.
1: Yeah, and I tell them, don't believe everything you think.
0: I like that one. That's a good one.
1: And it's true. You know what? There is a book about that. Don't believe everything you think. And you need to be very mindful about your thinking and your thought content and process. What gets us in trouble, what I see too in my work with my clients, it's not the thought that gets us in trouble. It's the thinking about the thought.
0: That, I see.
1: That personalization.
0: Where we go
1: pervasiveness.
0: With it, where we take it, how we apply it.
1: Yeah, but also like the pervasiveness, personalization. And then, oh, this is forever. I'm doomed, like what you said, permanent, which is not true, right? So do you have any questions about that, Dr. Cole?
0: No.
1: The coping strategy for...
0: Just
1: before I continue.
0: Remind our listeners, you're listening to KPPQ LP here in Ventura at 104.1 on your dial, FM. You're listening to Psych with Mics. Today, our presenter guest, Dr. Wilma Quinica, talking about treatment of addiction. And we're now focusing on the different coping strategies to deal with the internal triggers or emotional regulation skills.
1: Yes. So the next coping strategies is breath work. So as you know, when we are feeling tense and we have, if we feel overwhelmed, we usually don't breathe. We hold our breath.
0: Yes.
1: Right. But what do we know about holding breath? It's like we don't have enough oxygen to our brain to think, right? We can't think because the part of the brain is shut down at the time when we were feeling overwhelmed, all right? Yeah. You know the term amygdala hijack, our brain actually hijacking when we are being exposed to certain triggers of the trauma. Our amygdala hijack our thinking brain. So our thinking brain shut down. Therefore, we take action that we didn't think about the consequences.
0: And not so smart.
1: No, it's not, because the smart part of the brain is not working at the time. And then people will say, yeah, what was I thinking? And I said, no, you were not thinking, because it's really your brain was shut down at that moment, right? So the breath work, I teach them several breath work.
0: Oh, I see.
1: And this is more experiential too. And I found that everybody has a different preferences.
0: That's good to know. So everyone needs to discover what works for them in terms of their breathing pattern.
1: Yes, and this is why it's not cookie cutter.
0: I see.
1: Right? So one of the breath work, this is very simple, is box breathing.
0: What is that?
1: So 4 breath in, inhale slowly, feel your belly rise. So I tell my client to put the hands on your belly button to help you gauge that you deep breath and slow, right? You don't want to do it too fast. So feel the air goes in through your nostril, feel slowly your belly rise, hold it for 4 seconds, and then you slowly exhale for 4, and then you wait 4 seconds before you take another inhale. So think of like a square, like a box, square box, right? So take your time being focusing on that nostril, the inhaling, holding, exhaling, holding, inhaling. And that can really calm down a lot of people. And maybe you take 5-10 minutes, take as much time as you need until you feel like you are more regulated. And it also helps people to stop ruminating on the negative stuff, because right now we are focusing on our breath.
0: Let's see if I follow that. Are you saying it's 4 steps?
1: No. Well, it depends what you mean by step. So take a slow, deep breath, four breath.
0: That'd be one.
1: Hold.
0: Two.
1: Yeah. Exhale.
0: Three.
1: Hold.
0: Oh, so yeah, that's what I was thinking.
1: Four. Okay.
0: The four steps are inhale, hold, exhale,
1: hold, inhale.
0: Okay, and each of them is for the same period of time.
1: Yes.
0: Four. Oh, okay, I'm going to try that. I haven't come across that.
1: Okay.
0: But I'm going to try that.
1: You can try that. Now, this is my favorite. My favorite is 5-5-10.
0: Well, what is that?
1: So 5-5-10 is take a deep breath for 5 seconds.
0: Okay.
1: Hold for 5 seconds. Okay. Your exhale is double.
0: Okay.
1: So you exhale for 10.
0: Yeah.
1: And you want to picture yourself going down on elevator from level 10. Slowly going down to level zero, and it allows your body to actually feel the tension and stress leave your body you exhale.
0: I see.
1: So what is important is not the inhale, Dr. Cole, it's the exhale.
0: I get it. Letting go.
1: Letting go.
0: You're letting go of your breath.
1: Yeah.
0: Letting go of
1: the
0: your
1: stress,
0: tension.
1: The tension.
0: Yes.
1: And from the evolutionary perspective, When our ancestor was chased by lion, we don't hold breath, right? We didn't hold breath. You run as fast as you could. You couldn't breathe slowly.
0: No meditation.
1: No. So isn't that like an adaptive skill if you think about it right now? If we are holding breath, it's like, oh my God, we are in danger.
0: Yeah, that's right. It is left over from that experience.
1: It's like an adaptive strength. I've been threatened.
0: Yes.
1: I'm in danger, not safe, right? But it's not lion now, but maybe it's an angry boss.
0: I'm just going to say, maybe it's our boss.
1: Right? But so when you take a conscious effort focusing on your breath work, you're actually letting your brain know and your body know you're safe. That's why you can take a slow breath.
0: That's a great conceptualization.
1: Oh, thank you.
0: I really like that. Talking to ourself, saying this is an expression. This is not only an expression.
1: No.
0: It's an experience.
1: Experience that you're safe.
0: Feeling safe.
1: Feeling safe.
0: Oh, yes. I like that.
1: Isn't that letting your brain and body know that you are actually not under threat, that you are safe, because that's why you can take this slow, deep breath.
0: And you know what might also be useful in that experience, that exercise? Say those words.
1: Yes.
0: I am safe.
1: Yes. Actually, I use the word loving kindness phrases. May I be safe.
0: Oh, okay. Loving. Oh, yes. May I be safe. Okay.
1: May I be healthy.
0: I see.
1: May I be kind to myself. Mm-hmm. May I be peaceful, or may I find peace.
0: Okay. Very useful. So do you use that with the box breathing, with the 5-5-10?
1: You can. Because some people like 4-4-4 box. Some people like 5-5-10. That is 5-6-7-2. So there is several, actually, breath work. But I think that for people to find what works for them, what I found is that people like to either do the box breathing or the 5-5-10. It depends on their lung capacity to exhale.
0: I see.
1: For people with some breathing issue or lung problem, I think the 5-5-10 can be very challenging because it's longer exhale. So the 4-4-4 is easier. That's what I found. So I think that's the point is take a breath, right? We tell kids, if the kids are upset, didn't we say take a deep breath?
0: Yeah. And that exhalation is just an experience of letting go.
1: Letting go, please. Yeah. I do it a lot during traffic time.
0: You do?
1: I do.
0: That's a smart time to do it.
1: Yeah, when you're stuck in traffic.
0: Mm-hmm.
1: It calms down your body.
0: So you're not letting the environment or the situation determine your reality or your consciousness?
1: No.
0: What you're doing is taking control and applying these skills.
1: Mm-hmm.
0: You're creating your experience.
1: Yes.
0: I like that, Dr. Guinica.
1: Yes, and that's the key, regulating our nervous system.
0: Yes, yes, I see that.
1: Okay, next one, journaling. There is a saying, Dr. Cole, have you heard of this? This is a question for you. If you want to learn about the world, you read books. If you want to learn about yourself, you write.
0: That makes sense. I hadn't thought of that, but I can see how that would produce that experience.
1: Yeah. Because people don't really sit with the thought, again, like what I said earlier, right?
0: Yeah.
1: So journaling is actually processing your thought and feeling, right? And also transferring your thought and feeling in the piece of paper in the safe space. And then you can tear them. You can burn them. Just be careful. Don't burn when there is fire. But the thing is, it's important for our emotion, our thought, to be transferred, to be transformed and transferred. Process.
0: You know, I think there's something special about journaling because, one, we're putting time aside for ourselves, which we often don't do.
1: Right.
0: Second, we're putting ourselves in a state where we can let our conscious mind and our unconscious mind to come to the surface and express our thoughts and feelings. So I personally do not find that an easy thing to do because I'm kind of wired to be moving and acting and a little bit high strung in my temperament. But what I have found is some surprising results from putting this time aside and doing some journal writing.
1: Have you had any experience where you journal, you put away, you forgot about it, and then you come back and read it? You're like, what?
0: Yes, I certainly have.
1: It's like, did I really write that?
0: Who is this guy? Sure, I have.
1: Yeah.
0: It's amazing how our consciousness changes.
1: Exactly.
0: From moment to moment, we're aware of some things.
1: Right.
0: And what this does is enables us to access it.
1: Yes. Documentation of our process, right? Yeah. So I had that experience too, Dr. Cole. And then I was like, what? You know, but then it's a giving us a way to reflect on our journey. Maybe now I'm changing. Our consciousness change.
0: Well, sure we do.
1: We do, right? So what I ask my client is to really journal what is really upsetting them at the time. And that journal, let's bring that journal to session. We're going to dissect this journal, right? To what I mean by dissecting is, remember, what gets us in trouble is not the thought, but is it thinking about the thought. So we want to use cognitive behavioral therapy to challenge when we do those journaling writing. It's a free form writing, right? So there is no censor, just to express. And then during the therapy, so they read it. And then many of my clients like, yeah, wow, what was I thinking? I didn't know I thought like that, you know? And then so we're going to work with, like, can we restructure those thought that happened during that journaling? At that moment, the brain, again, is like very, you know, emotional, right? But then now things are calming down. It's client is more regulated. So let's process. Is there a way to reframe what you're feeling at that moment? Is there a different alternative to look at what happened now that your brain is, you know, more calmer? So this journal is not just a journal. It's actually allowing you to really see what happened in your thought process.
0: So it's an objective experience, not one we're going to be judging ourselves. Now, I had not heard about using journaling in that way. So I'm wondering if you could give me and our audience an example of how you might, I think you used the word to reframe something that comes up in our journaling.
1: Yes.
0: Can you give a specific example?
1: Yes. An example is, what's wrong with me? Let's reframe it. What happened to me? Did you notice a difference?
0: Oh. Yes, I do see a small difference there. Yeah, that's a major reframe.
1: Right.
0: And I think a lot of times we do get caught up in what's wrong with me.
1: Yeah.
0: Depreciate ourselves.
1: Yes.
0: Yeah.
1: But when you say, what happened to me at that moment?
0: Okay. Do you have any other examples of reframing for this experience of journaling?
1: Yes. So again, during the journaling, the brain, the thinking brain, will usually shut down, and they are really just processing like their emotion.
0: Yeah.
1: But then we use the 3 P's. So I ask them, is this 3P, the personalization, pervasiveness, and permanent, happen during that moment when you were having this difficult emotion? And oftentimes it does. So they take things personally. That's why they're so upset.
0: I see.
1: And then they see this as permanent.
0: I see.
1: You see?
0: I see. So what we're doing is using these three P's as a yardstick.
1: Yeah, it's kind of like
0: measure.
1: To measure.
0: Am I doing illogical thinking here?
1: Or maybe not.
0: Am I jumping to conclusions?
1: You jumped
0: am
1: the gun.
0: Overcritical?
1: Yeah, shaming yourself.
0: Am I demeaning myself by saying, well, this is just the way I am. I'm going to be this way no matter what I try.
1: Right.
0: I'm stuck.
1: This is the story of my life.
0: Yeah.
1: Yeah, poor me. The story of my life. I'm stuck, right? So that's why journaling can be a very powerful tool if you know how to do it, use it.
0: You know, I've never heard of using the journaling in this way. I really like the way you are suggesting that we apply this.
1: Thank you.
0: Very good skill. Very rich skill.
1: Oh, thank you.
0: Yeah, you're welcome.
1: Thank you.
0: So, listeners, just to remind you, you're listening to Psych with Mikes today with Dr. Quinica at KPPQLP Ventura at 104.1 on your dial.
1: Okay.
0: So, Dr. Quinica has been telling us some coping strategies to deal with internal triggers. In other words, the emotions and how to regulate them. What else would you suggest, Dr. Quinica?
1: So this one, the next one, is a lot of people hate it, but it's such an underestimated anti-anxiety and antidepressant, which is exercise. So physical activities is commonly used, right? Or not commonly, but it's commonly suggested or recommended, right, to release stress. This is the thing. You need to find the type of exercise that you love. Because if you don't love it, you hated it, you will not do it.
0: Yeah.
1: Right? And what I like to suggest is taking a walk, 20 minutes, just to remove yourself from dark room, for example, right? Get some sun, fresh air. It really can actually change your mood by when you start walking, right? And do you know that EMDR was invented by Francine Shapiro, was actually doing during her walk in the park?
0: I did not know that. I didn't know that she was having that experience.
1: Yeah, so she had, I think she had the book, The Walk in the Park, and she practiced mindfulness. So she noticed when she walking, she take, you know, steps slowly, left and right, eye movement, and then thinking about something that upset her, and then she felt better.
0: I see.
1: And not knowing, like, why, you know? I mean, things are the same. But it's just really taking your body, your mind will follow, right?
0: Yes.
1: That's what the AA say. So if you feel depressed and you're stuck in your room and you don't do anything, you will feel more depressed.
0: You know what is interesting about this in terms of the mind-body connection? What I've been reading lately is one of the most beneficial activities that we can engage in as a either early adults or later adults is walking.
1: Yeah. It is.
0: So it looks like it's not only benefiting us physically, that was the article I was reading, but also it's benefiting us psychologically.
1: Yes. Let me give you an example for that, because this is I asked my client to do this too. This is not just walking. Mindful walking.
0: Oh, what is that?
1: Mindful walking is really taking a step, one step at a time, but cultivating gratitude. Mindfulness about, wow, I can move my body without the pain, appreciation.
0: Oh, you know, when we get up into our 80s, that's probably going to be something that we will be addressing.
1: Yeah.
0: Because, well, our bodies just don't last forever.
1: Right.
0: So having that consciousness really makes a difference.
1: Yes.
0: Especially for those of us over 50.
1: Yes. So being very mindful about how our body can move without pain.
0: Yes.
1: Cultivating the gratitude that we can walk.
0: Yeah.
1: Right? And this actually can shift the mind, Dr. Cole, when you're feeling depressed. But now you really learn by using your body. Do the movement first. Like I said, bring your body, your mind will follow. And then you cultivate that, wow, I'm actually grateful that I can walk with the blue sky, right? California, Ventura County is beautiful. And I have no pain when I'm walking. And I have my toes. And, cultivate your body, the function of your body. I believe that, I know this. I read this. I know I practice this. When there is a gratitude in your mind, Dr. Cole, anxiety, depression cannot rent in the same space in your head. Anxiety, depression cannot coexist. when we practice gratitude.
0: I see.
1: So when you do these physical activities, even body weight lifting, right? If you do yoga, whatever it is that you love, but really being intentional that, wow, I'm very grateful that I have a body that I can move without pain.
0: Yes.
1: You see how that can actually move, shift your emotion?
0: Yes. I like your emphasis on gratitude related to this physical activity. And it reminds me of a fellow psychologist, Steve, who used to be in our office together.
1: Yes, yes.
0: He told me that recently he's been exploring having 10-minute periods on a daily basis of just focusing on his appreciations in life, what he's grateful for. And he said doing this over and over again on a regular basis has become so intense, sometimes he breaks down crying out of appreciation for his life.
1: Beautiful. So it sounds like he's creating a neural pathway, a new neural pathway.
0: Oh, it does sound like he's
1: creating
0: something
1: a different
0: in his brain.
1: In the brain, yes, creating a new a neural pathway, a new one.
0: So what this shows is the potential that we have to make a difference in our life and to construct our experience rather than being the recipients of external forces.
1: Right. So we are the master.
0: Yes. We're taking the reins in our hands.
1: We are We are creator of our own life and journey, right? And that is very powerful.
0: Very.
1: And then really detaching from what happens outside of you, because it's up to you how it's going to affect you or not.
0: You know, so many times we hear our peers, family members, referring to something they see on the news or something going on in the community and how that affects them, as opposed to saying, okay, these are events going on. Now, what is it that I can have a sense of appreciation for instead of letting these events around me determining how I feel or what I'm thinking? So these are good suggestions that you are listing in terms of coping strategies, not only for substance abuse, but just for having a quality life.
1: Yeah, for mental health in general.
0: Yes.
1: Because like I said, a lot of people who in the substance abuse, who struggle with substance use, they have unresolved or unaddressed mental health issues.
0: Yes.
1: Right? So the next one is listening to soothing music, music that associated with positive feelings or happy memories. Do you have a song that this song that when you listen to it brings you to when you were like in college or high school or childhood and happy time, peace or just joy? Do you have that kind of song?
0: Oh, I have several of them. One of them is, which I'll recommend, is Concierto de Aranjuez, which is a German story about a couple who were at the age where they would have children and their experience in having a child. Very moving, very powerful.
1: So, and what feeling came up, Dr. Cole, when you think of that song?
0: Intensity, just the expansiveness of considering the beauty of participating in creating life and joining with our Creator and having that capacity.
1: Wow, it sounds like a big feeling.
0: Oh man, it's
1: like expansive but good.
0: Every time I play it, another one that I really like, the very movie, is from the play it was very popular in the early 2000s. The fellow with the mask.
1: The fellow with the mask.
0: Gee, I can't remember the name of it now. Phantom of the Opera.
1: Phantom of the Opera, yeah.
0: Those are very moving. Once again, the importance of connection.
1: Yeah.
0: Feeling that you have a loved one who you can love and who loves you back.
1: Isn't it giving you a feeling of love and peace gratitude?
0: It opens doors.
1: Yeah. See? You see, like when you start thinking and just thinking, right? You're not even listening to it right now. Didn't you feel something
0: right
1: now?
0: Oh, yeah, sure I do. Yes.
1: See, the power of memories, right?
0: Yeah.
1: So this is the point. So when I explain to them, make a list of song playlists on your phone. You know, that when you are in the bed space, listening to all these songs, give yourself like this time to just listen. And you know, music is frequency. And Einstein once, a long time ago, I think he mentioned the future of medicine is in frequency.
0: Hmm.

0: frequency. So music also can shift your emotion, your feeling. Because it's frequency,
1: definitely.
0: Right? So I would suggest that finding or making a list that you know intentional, that when you listen to this song, music, it really shifted your mood and your energy and your memories to something that is more happy, content, hope, joy. You know, each music has a different, maybe bring a different type of feelings. And we can use that to help us regulate.
1: It's all about us taking control of our awareness. As Daniel Siegel said in his book called of that same name, Awareness.
0: Yeah.
1: And of creating our reality.
0: Mm-hmm.
1: As opposed to letting external experiences, other people, or even our mood determine. Mm-hmm. We're taking our power.
0: Mm-hmm.
1: This is what you're talking about.
0: Mm-hmm. Yeah, we are empowering ourselves. So we don't have enough time. I think there is still more lists that we can talk about for next episode. Right, Dr. Cole? Well, I think we are running out of time.
1: Yeah, I think that rather than going through the next six items, it looks like, why don't we just continue this in our next broadcast?
0: Yeah.
1: Mm-hmm. And in the meantime, you may have some additional thoughts on some of these other factors that you've already covered that you want to emphasize.
0: Okay. So one more thing I want to emphasize about journaling, right? Like you said, like how do you reframe and use journaling in reframing? Oh, this is when people have a bad experience in life, losing game, losing the deal, business, whatever, losing a job, not losing a job, but not getting a job that they want. I think one of the things that the journal can help you to is to really help you see what the lesson need to be learned. So I don't believe that you lose. I told my son, you either win or you learn. You don't lose. So you learn what is it that you need to learn so the next time the skill that you can learn, you can acquire. So the bad experience doesn't go by just being bad experience, but there is a hidden lesson. But again, this is really up to our mindset. And we cannot really process that when we are in the journaling alone. So really, this is to help you process your negative feelings and the thought, the thinking process. Bring it to session. Discuss it with your therapist. You know, I mean, that's what I use, journal.
1: It's a great idea. Or your peers.
0: Yeah, your peers.
1: You can go to your friend. You can come to me and say, look what I journal. Let's talk about it.
0: Yeah. Although you want to be careful with your peers, though. You got to be trustworthy.
1: Oh, yes.
0: Somebody that is a safe person.
1: Well, Dr. Quinica, I appreciate the many pearls of wisdom that you shared with us.
0: Oh, thank you.
1: In terms of strategies to deal with substance abuse. And the beauty of it is that many of the things you talk about can be applied to other challenges in life.
0: Mm-hmm. Mm-hmm. I hope so, yeah.
1: Listeners, please remember that you have been listening to KPPQ LP in Ventura at 104.1 on your dial. And we will be meeting with Dr. Quinica again to finish up the list of coping strategies to deal especially with internal triggers of emotional regulation. Thank you, Dr. Quinica, for taking the time to share this information with us. Very informative, very practical, very useful.
0: Thank you.
1: And I look forward to talking to you again soon.
0: Until next time, stay healthy and safe.
1: Okay.
0: Bye.
1: Bye.
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3: 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Are you ready?
4: 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No, no, let me say that I'm looking forward to another retro radio noir crime fest, and I'm hopeful there's going to be drama, dames, and dastardly deeds. 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

0: Lever Brothers Company, the makers of Lux Toilet Soap, bring you the Lux Radio Theater, starring John Hodiak and Lynn Barry in Somewhere in the Night. Ladies and gentlemen, your producer, Mr. William Keeley.
1: Greetings from Hollywood, ladies and gentlemen. Among the many aftermaths of war, one of the most haunting is the strange affliction of amnesia, which, as you know, is the total or partial loss of memory through shock or injury. Long after battle wounds have healed, men live on in a strange and lonely world, helpless, frightened, and bewildered, obsessed with only one idea, to recover their identity. Such is the keynote of our play tonight from 20th Century Fox's recent screen hit, Somewhere in the Night. The story of a man who gropes for his identity, his right to live and love without fear, through a welter of incriminating clues. And the stars who bring you this unusually exciting drama are John Hodiak, playing his original screen role, and talented Lynn Barry, one of Hollywood's most lovely stars. On to our play, Act One of Somewhere in the Night, starring John Hodiak as George Taylor and Lynn Barry as Christy Smith.
2: Why do they keep calling me George Taylor? My name's not Taylor. My name is... My name? I don't know. I don't know who I am.
1: From the Medical Records, United States Marines, Iwo Jima Campaign.
3: Name, George Taylor. 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Compound dislocation of right wrist with multiple fractures of carpal bones. 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
2: My hand in a cast, my jaw tied together with wires. Taylor, they called me, the nurses, the doctors. George Taylor. I wanted to scream that my name wasn't Taylor, that I didn't know who I was. But I was getting better. Soon I'd be able to speak again, to write. I had to remember who I was. And then came a day when I knew I didn't dare tell them. The day they handed me my wallet. My wallet? Well, at least it had the name George Taylor on it. There were $80 in the wallet and a note. A girl's handwriting.
4: These are my last words to you. I despise you and the memory of you. And I'll pray as long as I live for someone or something to hurt you and make you want to die as you have me.
2: No signature, no date, no address. Who writes things like that? Who do they write them to? Men they despise, whose memories they despise. The memory I didn't have. Soon I'd have to talk. If I told them I didn't remember, they would have started checking up. They'd have dug up that memory and thrown it in my face. I wouldn't let them know I couldn't remember. They'd get nothing out of me. Nothing. Nothing.
5: Well, that's the works, Taylor. From now on, you're a civilian. All your papers show you spent some time in the hospital. Jaw all right now? Your hand?
2: Yes, I'm okay. They did a good job.
5: What? Well, you probably got a lot of questions.
2: No questions.
5: Well, that's a switch. But you'll dream up some. They all do. The Veterans Administration in Los Angeles will help you out.
2: Los Angeles?
5: Yes, that's where you're going, isn't it? Or has there been a change in your civilian address?
2: No change.
5: Say, I almost forgot. I got a surprise. Your sea bag. It's finally been located. It may be a while before it gets here. I'll have one of the boys drop it off.
2: Well, maybe I better pick it up myself.
5: Why wait around? We'll have it delivered. Now, let's see. George Taylor, Martin Hotel, Los Angeles. You'll be going back there, won't you?
2: Martin Hotel. Yeah.
5: Well, good luck, Taylor.
2: Thank you, Sergeant. So I went to Los Angeles, to the Martin Hotel. If George Taylor had lived there, they'd know something about him. But they didn't.
6: Oh, I'm sorry, son. No, George Taylor's been registered here in the last 5 years. What's the matter? Don't you feel well?
2: Oh, yeah, sure, I'm okay. I guess I just made a mistake. No, I don't suppose you've got a vacancy, have you?
6: For a Marine, sure, we got a vacancy. Any baggage?
2: Well, They'll be dropping off on a sea bag in a day or two.
6: Fine. Now, here's your room key, number 616.
2: Oh, much obliged.
6: Oh, your name, sir?
2: Name? Taylor, George Taylor.
6: But you... Well, you said you... I thought you...
2: My sea bag arrived the next morning. Or I should say, Taylor's sea bag. There was just one thing in it that could prove something. A baggage check from the check room at the railroad station. It turned out to be a briefcase left over 3 years ago. Contained just two articles, a gun and a letter. This time, the letter wasn't from a girl. It was from a man named Larry Cravat. On the strength of the letter, I hurried over to the Second National Bank.
7: Can I help you, sir?
2: Well, yes, I'm George Taylor. I just got out of the Marines. I have an account here. I'd like some money.
7: Yes, sir. Identification?
2: Well, how about this letter? Read it. It's okay.
7: I've deposited $5,000 in your name in the Gibney branch of the Second National Bank. This letter will identify you. Look me up when you come out. Your pal, Larry Cravat.
2: Well?
7: I'll be right back, sir. Oh, Mr. Adams.
2: Well, what's the matter? Something wrong?
7: If you'll just wait a minute.
2: What for?
7: I think Mr. Adams would like to ask you a few questions, sir.
2: Why? I don't get it.
7: Well, he'll be right here, sir. Mr. Taylor, you're leaving? Please, Mr. Taylor, just a moment.
2: They could ask all the questions they wanted, but not of me. Not until I had some better answers. The letter Cravat had written was on the stationery of the Elite Baths. That was my next stop, the Elite Baths.
8: How would we know a guy named Larry Cravat? This place is a Turkish bath.
2: But he wrote this letter on your stationery. Maybe he worked here.
8: Sorry. I never heard of no Larry Cravat.
2: Well, look, just in case he should come in, tell him to get in touch with me, will you? It's very important. George Taylor at the Martin Hotel.
8: Maybe you want to try around the corner.
2: What's around the corner?
8: Out of a nightclub. It's called The Cellar. Maybe I'll ask there about your pal.
2: Well, thanks, I will. I went to The Cellar that night. None of the waiters knew Cravat. Then I tried the bartender. He said he'd ask. There were two men at the end of the bar. I saw the bartender whispering to them. I didn't like their looks, so I started to leave. One of them cut me off. I crossed the dance floor, gained a little time, and ducked down a hallway into a dressing room.
9: You forgot to knock, didn't you?
2: Well, I can explain if you'll let me.
9: Out.
2: In a minute.
9: Do you want me to start yelling?
2: Don't, please. I'd have to stop you.
9: I bet you'd try it best.
2: Look, who owns this place?
9: You barge into my dressing room to ask me that.
2: I said, who owns it?
9: This and a half a dozen other spots around town are owned by a very nice guy named Mel Phillips.
2: A lot of people on the payroll?
9: Of course. Busboys, waiters, cooks. Even alleged torch singers like me.
2: And characters that sit around the bar waiting for me.
9: Is that supposed to make sense?
2: Don't open that door!
9: Sorry, but I have to. In 2 minutes, a bouncer will be here with no sense of humor, and he's a foot bigger than you in all directions.
2: There was a window next to her dressing table. As I started for it, I saw something on the table. A postcard. On one side was a girl's photograph. On the other side, a message. It was a message that made me put the card in my pocket. Christy, darling, it said. By the time you get this, I'll be Mrs. Larry Cravat. That'd make nice thinking back in my hotel room. Come in.
10: Good evening. Do you happen to know when Larry will be back?
2: Larry who?
10: Larry Thompson. He's my uncle. He lives here in the hotel.
2: Sorry, I don't know him.
10: Dear, I've been waiting 15 minutes. I saw you get off the elevator, so I...
2: So, you thought you'd drop in and be sociable.
10: This is exciting, isn't it? My name's Phyllis.
2: Phyllis what?
10: Phyllis.
2: I see. Daughter of a rich, high-class family wouldn't want it known she waits around crummy hotel rooms for her uncle.
10: Well, that's putting it a little crudely.
2: I'll put it very crudely. You haven't been waiting around for anybody but me.
10: Right to the point, aren't you?
2: You want to know where Larry is.
10: Yes.
2: Except there isn't any Larry. It's just a name you made up to start me talking. About what?
10: Oh, just this and that. I just thought that you ought to know about me, and I ought to know about you.
2: I'll have to wait till I answer the phone. Hello?
11: Mr. Taylor?
2: That's right.
11: It's the barkeeper, The Cellar. Got that information you wanted about a certain party.
2: Cravat?
11: Yeah, if you come down here, I can answer some questions.
2: What? You can answer one right now. Who told you where to reach me?
11: Just come down here.
2: But I never told you where I lived. Hello?
10: Hung up.
2: That's right. Sorry to run out on you, sister, but I got a date.
12: Taylor?
2: Yeah?
12: Somebody wants to see you. There, in the car.
13: How do you do, Mr. Taylor? Nice of you to come.
2: I didn't come here to meet you.
13: Who? But I came here to meet you.
2: Why?
12: Get in the car.
13: The bartender was paid to arrange this rendezvous. We have much to talk about.
2: For instance?
13: Are you being stubborn, Mr. Taylor, or just stupid? Larry Cravat, for instance.
2: What about Cravat?
13: Get in the car. We'll tell each other.
2: I listen better where I am.
13: No, not stupid, just stubborn. All right, Hubert. Come in. Drive us home. Mr. Taylor, I should hate to have Hubert continue his beating. For the last time, where is Larry Cravat?
2: I told you, I don't know. I'm looking for him, too. He's my friend.
13: Larry Cravat has no friends. You are to stop looking for him, understand? You are to stop looking for him! Take him out of here, Hubert. Dump him someplace.
12: Yeah? Where?
13: Where? What was his address on the postcard photograph in his pocket? Oh, yes. 723 Gramercy. Maybe Miss Christie Smith wants to see him.
2: Then he mentioned your name, Christie Smith. That's all I remember. I guess Hubert slugged me again.
9: You feeling any better now, Mr.,
2: Taylor. Judge Taylor. Yeah, I'm okay. You must be getting a little tired of me. First your dressing room, and now your apartment.
9: Somebody rang the buzzer. I went to the door, and there you were.
2: Well, why didn't you send for the cops?
9: I'm considering it right now.
2: I can't figure you out, Miss Smith.
9: Well, you're not exactly an open book. Why did you steal Mary's picture?
2: Because she's married to a man I'm looking for, Larry Cravat.
9: Is she?
2: Well, that's what she wrote on the card.
9: Mary was my friend, Mr. Taylor. I went back east one Christmas, and while I was gone, I received three letters from Mary. In one letter, she had just met Cravat. In the second, she was in love with him. The third letter had that picture in it. That's the last I heard of Mary.
2: Disappeared?
9: When I got back to Los Angeles, I found out what happened. She waited 3 hours for Mr. Cravat at the license bureau in the city hall. He never showed up. That night, she didn't look where she was going when she crossed the street. She's dead, Mr. Taylor. Yes, I'd like to meet Larry Cravat someday myself.
2: So are the boys in the back room. They don't believe I don't know where he is.
9: Why do you want to meet him?
2: I better go now.
9: How far do you think you'd get?
2: Not far. They'll be watching my hotel. Look, I'll go crazy if I don't talk to somebody.
9: I'm somebody.
2: What do you know about amnesia?
9: Not much. You forget who you are or where you belong. You read about it in the newspaper, but it never happens to anyone you know.
2: It happened to me. 6 months ago, I woke up in a hospital tent, a complete blank. George Taylor, they called me. I couldn't talk. My jaw was in pieces. I couldn't write. My wrist was broken. How could I find out who I was? I nearly went nuts. Then I found a wallet with a letter in it. No signature. But it told me something about myself. It told me good. I was scared and I was sick. Sick at what the letter said I was like and scared of anybody finding it out. So I kept my mouth shut at my discharge. Then yesterday I found another letter. This one was from Larry Cravat. Said he was my pal. So I started looking for him. Well, you've got a rough idea of what's happened since.
9: That's quite a pal you're looking for.
2: I can't be choosy. It's like that joke about the crooked gambling house. He's the only one in town. So why don't I go find another town?
9: Because you're full of questions and running away won't help.
2: I know. I've got to find that guy, even if he's the heel of the world, because he knows about me.
9: Keep on swinging. Something's got to break.
2: Who's that?
9: Maybe the break. Before you came to, I phoned Mel Phillips. Remember who he is?
2: Your boss.
9: That's right. Hello, Mel.
14: Hello, Chris. What's the trouble?
9: He's looking at you now. George Taylor.
14: Hello, Taylor.
9: He keeps falling through doors with me on the other side.
14: I understand your trouble started in one of my places, Mr. Taylor. The cellar. Want to tell me what happened?
2: It's all right, forget it.
9: But I'm sure Mel can help you.
14: Maybe I can't. You can help me, Taylor. You see, Chris, the police called me just after you did. One of my bartenders was found dead in a vacant lot.
9: Which bartender?
14: John.
2: The one I talked to?
9: He must have been. He was on duty when you visited my dressing room.
2: I asked him if he knew a man I was looking for. After that, he set up those two characters who chased me into your room.
14: Who is the man you were looking for?
2: The name's Larry Cravat. It's beginning to bore me.
14: Cravat? Sure, I know the name, but I can't seem to place it. What does he do?
2: I don't know.
14: Why are you looking for him?
2: I just want to find him.
14: Private reasons, huh? Well, now there are two of us looking for him.
2: Maybe more. The police, maybe.
14: Any reason why we can't ask the police?
2: Yes, they might want to know who's asking and why.
14: I've got a friend on the force, Lieutenant Kendall. He'd keep it off the records.
2: No, thanks, just the same.
9: Do what you can, though, will you, Mel?
14: You know I will, Chris.
9: That's my boy.
14: You look out. You'll have me believe in that. Well, good night, baby. So long, Mr. Taylor. Good luck.
2: Thanks.
14: See you at the club tomorrow night.
9: Thanks for coming, Mel. Sorry you didn't learn more.
14: I've got good ears anytime he feels like talking. Night.
9: Well?
2: He's a nice guy.
9: That's the only kind I know.
2: Except me. I'd better get going myself.
9: You can't go. You can stay here if you want to.
2: Here?
9: My aunt lives upstairs. I can stay with her.
2: Well, if there's any money or jewelry around, you better take it with you. I'm no good.
9: Oh, I'll be sure to.
2: Oh, it's no use. I'm licked, Christy. I can't play this alone anymore. I'm getting the jumps. I'll be hearing noises next. How soon can you get hold of Phillips again?
9: I guess he's going straight home. A few minutes.
2: Then phone him, will you? Tell him I'm ready to talk to that police lieutenant. I didn't see Lieutenant Kendall till noon the next day. We had lunch in Christie's apartment. Kendall, Mel Phillips, and I. Wouldn't do for Kendall to know me as George Taylor, so...
15: Well, this is a friend I called you about, Lieutenant.
16: This is Tom Carter.
17: How are you, Carter?
2: Lieutenant?
9: I've been wondering what's strange about you, Lieutenant.
17: Strange?
9: You've got your hat off. It's hard for me to believe you're a detective.
17: You know, it's almost impossible to make a pinch with your hat off. They just won't believe you. Well, that's the movies, I guess.
16: Lieutenant, I was wondering if you could give Carter here some information.
17: Well, I sure try.
2: Well, would you know anything about a fellow named Larry Cravat?
17: Quite a bit. Would you?
2: Not a thing. The information isn't for me. A pal of mine asked me to look him up about a personal matter.
17: This pal of yours, he know Cravat pretty well?
2: Well, he didn't say.
9: Do you know where Cravat can be reached, Lieutenant?
17: If we knew Miss Smith, we'd probably reach for him ourselves. No, he dropped out of sight quite a while ago. You know, all this is very interesting. Yesterday, an ex-Marine named George Taylor showed up at a bank with a letter from Cravat. Could Taylor have been your pal, Mr. Carter?
2: Well, my pal's in Japan.
17: Oh. Well, this fellow Taylor acted like he didn't want any part of the police. Hasn't been back in his hotel room since.
9: You said if you knew where Cravat is, you might reach for him yourselves. Could you tell us why?
17: It's no secret. When Cravat disappeared, $2 million disappeared with him. You didn't know about it, Mel?
16: I never knew anybody could even count that high.
9: All this talk of Cravat, but who was he?
17: Yeah. Well, Cravat was a private detective. He got by investigating husbands that played golf in the rain. And wives who didn't come back from the public library until after midnight. Till somebody dumped 2 million clams right in his lap.
2: Well, how does a thing like that happen?
17: Well, started in Germany. And one of the Nazi hotshots saw the handwriting on the wall. He sent the 2 million over here. Not before he could come after it. Got knocked off by one of the fellow members of the Brotherhood. So, here's this big chunk of dough floating around loose. It moved east to west. Each time, left a corpse behind. Boys play rough with that kind of lettuce, you understand? Somehow, the money got here to Los Angeles. Cravat got mixed up with it. I don't know much more, except when Cravat disappeared, so did the cash.
2: Well, how does this other fella tie in with it? The one at the bank yesterday.
17: Taylor?
2: Hmm.
17: I don't know.
9: I should think you'd have picked him up by now. You must have a description.
17: Those eyewitness descriptions. No. Taylor will probably drop into headquarters himself one of these days. If not, we'll go out and find him. Say, this is sure some fried chicken, Miss Smith.
2: Yeah. Kendall enjoyed the fried chicken, all right, but not half as much as he enjoyed watching me squirm. It didn't take brains to know he was onto me. After Kendall left, Christie's boss, Mel, had an idea.
16: You know, anybody that dug up Cravat would be digging up a couple of million with him.
2: Well, I can have it.
16: Maybe we can work something out. You wind up with Cravat, and I wind up with what I can get.
9: And I wind up with a pair of nylons, if I'm lucky.
16: You name it, Chris. All or any part of what I've got. Now, how about telling me what happened last night?
2: You might inquire about a character named Anselmo.
16: Anselmo?
2: A very polite man with a very wet face. He shut his eyes every time Hubert hit me.
16: Suppose we run over to the cellar now. Maybe one of the hired hands would have a lead on him.
2: Okay, Christy?
9: Anything's better than washing dishes. I'm ready if you are.
16: I better take your car, too, Chris. I Well, well.
9: Well, well, what?
16: Is that a ticket on your windshield?
9: A ticket? After feeding a cop lunch?
16: That's not a ticket. It's a note.
9: LC, 4211 and a half North Summit, San Pedro. I don't get it.
16: LC could stand for Larry Cravat.
9: Isn't that a little childish for a detective leaving notes around like Easter eggs?
16: What makes you so sure Kendall left it?
9: Who else?
16: Who else, Taylor?
2: I've gotten beyond caring. But it means just one thing. I'm going to North Summit Street.
16: I'll go with you.
2: No. No, thanks.
9: Things just don't happen like this, you know. It's too pat.
2: Probably, but what do you want me to do?
9: Look, just phone me. I'll be at the cellar at 6 o'clock. Here, car keys. Take my car.
2: Well, thanks, Christy. You're not going to worry now.
9: With four brand new tires? Certainly I'll worry.
2: Tough guy. Okay, I'll call you.
16: I'd found the address in San Pedro. The man who came to the door wasn't happy I disturbed him. He got more unhappy when I tried to pump him about Cravat. He seemed ready to start swinging when she appeared, Phyllis. Phyllis, who'd been looking for Uncle Larry in a Martin hotel.
18: What's he trying to sell you, sir?
19: You wouldn't know, would you? You never seen him before, of course.
16: I came here looking for Cravat.
18: Cravat? Well, whoever he is, look someplace else.
19: Yeah, look someplace else, see?
16: Maybe your wife could suggest where.
18: Why don't you try a fortune teller?
16: Anyone in particular?
19: No, cut it out!
18: Maybe there is one in particular. Right next to Terminal Dock.
16: Thanks.
18: But if you can't find him, go to the dock and jump off.
16: She couldn't have been serious about the fortune teller, but I had nothing else to do, so I wandered over to the dock. It was quite a shock seeing the sign on that broken-down old building. The Oracle, past, present, and future, told by the stars. One flight up. I got shock number two when the Oracle turned out to be Anselmo.
20: I assure you, Mr. Taylor, I'm just as surprised to see you. Where's Hubert?
16: Well,
20: he's close by. But you have my word he will not molest you. Except my word is worthless. What are you doing here?
16: Phyllis sent me.
20: Phyllis? Oh, yes. She used to be my assistant when I was doing seances. That beating last night, Mr. Taylor, I wish with all my heart I could take it back.
16: You haven't got a heart.
20: True, but I've got a brain. And it was stupid of me. I apologize.
16: What can I buy here? Palm reading? Horoscope?
20: Let us use cards, Mr. Taylor. And place them face up on the table.
16: Go ahead.
20: Let me start by saying that I'm nothing more than a small-time chiseler. I say this bitterly because I do not wish to be small-time. Still, it's better than being honest, which I find intolerable. 3 years ago, I had the chance of a lifetime, Mr. Taylor. I had... Name a fantastic sum of money.
16: $2 million.
20: You have put one of your cards alongside of mine. Thank you. As my hands closed on it, the $2 million disappeared like that. And with it, Mr. Cravat. Yesterday, that chance revived.
16: I entered the scene.
20: I learned of you from a Turkish bath, from a nightclub. I approached you. You wouldn't say why you were looking for Cravat, not even where he was. I had to make you understand there was nothing I would not do to find him.
16: I understood it the second time I passed out, but I can't help you, Anselmo.
20: That I do not believe. You cannot be without some contact, some connection.
16: And, supposing I could reach Cravat?
20: Oh.
16: What would the message be?
20: The message would... Phyllis, darling.
18: You look like a couple of witches. What cooks?
20: How thoughtful of you, Phyllis, to send Mr. Taylor to me.
18: Oh, stop talking like Bela Lugosi. How did you know where to find me, Mr. Taylor?
16: I got a note that said Larry Cravat was at 4211 and a half North Summit.
20: From whom was the note?
16: I don't know.
18: Why would anybody want to tie me in with Cravat?
20: I can think of someone with every reason in the world. Larry Cravat himself. I was about to give Mr. Taylor a message for him.
18: Well, then you do know where he is. Why, you...
20: I said listen! Tell Mr. Cravat $2 million is of no use to a man in the electric chair.
16: Suppose he doesn't understand what you mean.
20: He will. Mr. Cravat is wanted by the police for a murder, which were caught on that dock out there 3 years ago. The murdered man was a Mr. Steele. The police have evidence that Cravat and another man were on the dock that night.
16: What other man?
20: Never mind. But for a considerable amount of money, I will turn him over to the police. He will confess to the murder and Cravat will go free.
16: Well, this other man...
20: If he's reluctant to confess, the police will find a suicide and a signed confession. That might be better in any case.
16: And why would Cravat go for a phony deal like that?
20: Because it is to his advantage. Yours too.
16: Why mine?
20: Mr. Cravat deposited $5,000 to your bank account. Why? He was not a charitable man. More than likely, he was paying you for your services rendered. What were those services, Mr. Taylor? Is it not possible that the gentleman with cravat that night was you?
16: Yeah, it's possible.
20: I don't believe it was you. But the police may not agree. Mr. Taylor, does the name Conroy mean anything to you?
16: Nothing.
20: I wish I were really as psychic as I make out in my advertising. It would be most helpful to know when you are lying.
16: Conroy, what about him?
20: There is a man who might tell us much. Except he's an inmate of a sanitarium. The day after Mr. Steele's murder, Mr. Conroy had the misfortune to be hit by a truck. The shock left him without a mind.
16: Hello, Chris. I'm sorry I'm late. Did I miss your song again?
0: Don't tell me you really care, Mel.
16: You know I care. I've been with Kendall.
0: Oh?
16: He wants to help, Chris. So do I. What kind of trouble is Taylor in? It won't make any difference to me.
0: Maybe it will, because it's murder. He telephoned a little while ago. Cravat was mixed up in it, and George thinks maybe he was, too.
16: Thinks? Doesn't he know?
0: He has no way of knowing.
16: Oh, now, wait a minute.
0: Believe me, he hasn't.
16: Where is he now?
0: He heard about a witness to the murder, a man named Conroy, who used to work on Terminal Dock.
16: Conroy?
0: George is seeing his daughter now.
16: Why?
0: To get some answers to some questions. It makes sense to me.
16: Well, not to me. Taylor doesn't make much sense to me. Taking a beating to find somebody he doesn't know, running down a 3-year-old murder? Chris, who is he? What's his angle? Where do you stand?
0: Like always, my 2 feet firmly planted in midair.
16: Don't get involved, Chris. You could get hurt.
0: Hurt? I'm the girl with a cauliflower heart.
16: What's wrong with taking some good advice?
0: Well, in this case, just one thing. I'm nuts about the guy. Say, I wonder if this Conroy girl's a redhead.
2: I came to inquire about your father, Miss Conroy. I would have called before, but I've been in the service overseas.
21: He's better, thank you. The doctors keep telling me so. But it's been so long now.
2: How long?
21: Well, ever since his accident. Oh, I keep forgetting. You've been at war. He was hit by a truck. He's been there ever since.
2: Been where?
21: Lambeth Sanatorium.
2: Well, I know you don't want to talk about it,
21: but... If you were a friend of his, you should know. Father had been reading the paper that morning before he went to work. A man had been murdered. I thought it was very odd. He seemed so elated. There was someone, he said, who'd make us very rich.
2: Who, Miss Conroy? Who'd make you rich?
21: I don't remember.
2: Was it Larry Cravat?
21: I don't remember things well, really.
2: You said Lambeth Sanitarium.
21: You're going there?
2: Well, I'd like to see your father.
21: Oh, no visitors. They don't allow visitors.
2: Poor thing. Worried, lonely. As I walked from the house, I could feel her eyes staring at me. I turned and waved to her. And I stepped off the curb to get into the car.
22: Mr. Taylor!
2: I'm okay, Miss Conroy. I'm okay. It was no coincidence. The truck had tried to run me down, and it would have if she hadn't screamed. I had plenty to think about as I drove to Lambeth Sanitarium, wondering if her father would prove just half as helpful.
23: How dare you wander about the corridors of this sanatorium by yourself?
2: Well, the door was open.
0: That's not true, Doctor. He said he wanted to see 214. I distinctly told him that was impossible.
23: How is it the door to this corridor was not locked, Miss Mayo?
0: It was locked. Well, I had to leave the reception room for a moment. He must have used the buzzer on my desk that opens the door.
2: But what about Conroy? Why can't he have visitors?
23: Because his condition does not warrant it.
2: Well, I'm his nephew. I have a right...
23: You're not his nephew. If you knew Michael Conroy at all, you'd know that for the past 3 years he's been insane. Now get out of here.
2: I waited outside the gates, wondering how to get back in. It was dark now, and that would help, but not so dark that I couldn't see him. A man. A man who swung open an iron grill, barring a window on the ground floor. I caught a glimpse of his face as he ran past a lamp. He wore glasses. One more character in the maddening procession. But whoever he was, he'd left the iron grill open. A few minutes later, I was in Conroy's room. Conroy was on the floor, a knife in his back.
22: That truck. I didn't see it. It came out of nowhere.
2: Conroy, who did it? Who was just in here?
22: Just hit me and kept on going. My back. It hurts. It hurts.
2: That night on the dock, Conroy, a man was murdered.
22: Yes. I saw it.
2: Who did it? Was it Larry Cravat?
22: The man was dead, and there was a suitcase. He dropped it.
2: Who dropped it?
22: One of the men who ran away.
2: Larry Cravat?
22: I hid it under the dock, up in the pilings. Nobody ever goes there. He'd have to pay me for it. I'd be rich.
2: Which one was Cravat? The one with the suitcase? Did he do the shooting?
22: Who are you?
2: Or was I the man with the suitcase? Did I do the shooting?
22: You? Elizabeth, my daughter, she...
2: Conroy!
0: Well, back the same night, huh?
2: Christy, can I talk to you for a minute?
0: Well, it's pretty late, isn't it? Come in.
2: Your car, it's in the driveway. Thanks.
0: I fixed some sandwiches. They're all dried out by now, but if you're hungry,
2: You waited up for me.
0: Well, I just thought that... Oh, sit down.
2: Oh, it's no good, Chris. I've got to get out of town.
0: Now, this minute?
2: This minute. I found Conroy in a sanitarium. He'd been knifed. He died in my arms. On my way out, I had a little trouble with the doctor. I had to hit him.
0: Why didn't you stay and tell the truth?
2: With a dead man in my arms?
0: It was the truth, wasn't it? Why run away?
2: Because I live by running away.
0: Conroy couldn't tell you anything?
2: Plenty. All about a suitcase hidden under terminal dock.
0: What about Cravat?
2: But it could have been a couple of other fellas.
0: And it could have been you. Isn't that what you told me Anselmo said?
2: Why don't you say it, too? That's what you're thinking?
0: I don't know what I'm thinking. You were running away the night you ran into my life. A man was killed because you asked him some questions. You were beaten up. You wanted to run again. All you knew about yourself was a mysterious letter found in a wallet... Then you...
2: Who's that?
0: Better find out, hadn't I? Get in the next room. Whoever it is, I'll try to keep him in the doorway. Who is it?
1: Lieutenant Kendall, Miss Smith. I came for George Taylor.
0: Oh, you must be a little mixed up, Lieutenant. This is where I live.
1: Look, Christy, is Taylor here?
0: They're both inside, he and Adolf Hitler. They'll promote you for this, Lieutenant.
1: Yeah, that's a good one. But I gotta find him. See, it looks like he killed a man tonight. A man named Conroy. Well... Sure glad he isn't here. That way you'd be mixed up in it, you know?
0: Yes, I know.
1: Well, if you should see him, tell him I'll be down at the station for a couple of hours yet, eh?
0: If I see him.
1: One more thing. You ought to keep your car in the garage, Christy. It isn't good to leave it out all night like that, with the motor so hot.
2: I was coming out when he stopped me by talking about you.
0: He knows, George. He knows everything.
2: 2 hours. That's not much time. Or is it?
0: It's enough. Turn out the lights while I get my coat.
2: Where are we going?
0: To San Pedro. To look for a suitcase under Terminal Dock.
2: It was black and lonely that night at Terminal Dock. Somewhere far off, there might have been a watchman down where the lights of a rescue mission were faintly glowing. But it was no place to bring a girl. Not a girl you cared about. Well, we made our way under the pilings, hoping our flashlights would hold out.
0: It's not as bad as I thought of it. Oh!
2: Watch it, Christy. Hurt?
0: It's just my shin. What's under here anyway?
2: What the ocean throws back. And $2 million, I hope. Christy?
0: Yes?
2: I should never let you come down here. Look, take the car and go home.
0: I'm scared, but I'd be more scared leaving you here by yourself.
2: Be sensible. You don't know who I am. You don't know what I may have done.
0: If it turns out that in your whole life you ever killed anything bigger than a horsefly, then I'm crazy. Now, how about finding that suitcase?
2: Okay. If I were hiding a suitcase under here, I'd put it up as high as I could.
0: If it's here at all, it's bound to be in this area. These are the only pilings. Those others are concrete pillars.
2: Yeah, any ideas?
0: Yes, I think we should stay very close together. Come back.
2: What's that over there? No, it's just a beam.
0: It isn't a beam. Look, it's...
2: a suitcase.
0: It is, isn't it?
2: There's something wedged up there, all right. Chris, that's it. It might not be the right suitcase, but it's a suitcase.
0: Open it up. Looks as though someone's been at it.
2: Give me the flashlight. Rats, probably.
0: There are some things I'd rather not know, if you don't mind.
2: Christy.
0: $1,000 bills.
2: And a man's suit. Bring your flashlight closer, I think. Yeah, there's a label in the coat.
0: Tailored for Larry Cravat. Los Angeles, December 1942.
3: Yeah, look at this other label.
0: Made by W. George Taylor.
3: W. George Taylor. George Taylor.
0: What are you talking about?
3: George Taylor. Meet Larry Cravat. Larry Cravat. Meet George Taylor. I don't have to try the suit on, Chris. It would fit. Don't you see? There's a murder. A man changes his clothing. He changes his name. He hides out. With a brand new war on, what better place for me to hide than the service?
0: This doesn't prove anything, you know.
3: No? Let me close the suitcase. We're getting out of here. If my mind had not been on what I just discovered, maybe I would have had sense enough to guess we might have been watched as it was. Drop your flashlight, duck!
4: George!
3: Get away from me and run!
4: Where?
3: The rescue mission! Hurry, Christy, hurry!
0: Rescue mission? Oh, that's no gag, is it?
3: Whoever was shooting may follow us in here. I don't think so, but he may. I've still got the suitcase.
5: Good evening.
0: Oh, good evening. Is it all right if we stay here a while?
5: Of course.
3: We were...
5: We don't ask people why they come to the mission, my boy. There's some coffee back there, if you care to have any.
0: Who was he?
3: Mission superintendent.
0: You sure?
3: No, I'm sure of nothing. Only of who I am, Larry Cravat.
0: George, try to remember, try.
3: I'm Cravat. I had a tailor named George. I also remember a letter from a girl you knew, Mary.
0: Mary wrote that letter to Larry Cravat. I didn't know him, but I know you. As far as I'm concerned, you're George Taylor.
3: I killed a man on that dock 3 years ago. I don't know who he was, but I killed him, dropped this suitcase, and ran away.
0: The other man could have killed him. There were two. Do you really think you could have ever killed anybody?
3: I know about George Taylor, no. But I can't speak for Cravat.
0: I can, and the answer is no. Suppose a man's memory is gone. His brain's the same, his sense of right and wrong's the same.
3: You didn't think much of him.
0: What poor Mary wrote, she wrote on the spur of the moment. She was miserable. She was... Well, 3 years of war can change a man, can't they?
3: You're making a nice try, Chris, but they'll say I did it.
0: They'll say you killed Conroy, too. Did you?
3: No. Don't make me try anymore, Chris. I'm not up to it. We can't stay here much longer.
0: Lieutenant Kendall won't mind waiting a while. Now, look. Everything that happened to you happened because someone thought you could lead him to Larry Cravat. Why?
3: The money, of course.
0: And Zelmo told you that Cravat was the murderer. He said so because he wanted to make a deal. For some of the money, he'd clear Cravat.
3: Well, sure. But if I'm the only contact with the $2 million, they'd certainly want to keep me alive. Yet twice today, somebody's tried to kill me.
0: Because you were getting close to something more important than the money. You were getting close to whoever murdered that man on the dock. That's why Conroy was killed.
3: Yeah. But they had to kill Conroy. They couldn't take a chance. They sacrificed the money to shut his mouth for good. The way it turned out, they brought the poor guy to his senses long enough for him to tell...
0: What are we going to do about it, George?
3: We're going to trade in Larry Cravat for a murderer. Come on.
5: Leaving so soon?
3: Well, I wonder if you could do me a favor.
5: Yes?
3: This suitcase, could you have someone deliver this right away to police headquarters?
5: Police?
3: Yes, it belongs to Detective Lieutenant Kendall.
0: He's the one with his hat off.
5: I know Lieutenant Kendall, young lady. I'd be glad to run it over myself.
3: I'd like to leave a little donation.
5: $10? Thank you. Thank you very much.
3: Chris... How long do you think before you can forget the guy that Mary wrote about in her letter?
0: Funny you should bring that up. I forgot about him long ago. I just keep remembering what it must have been that she was in love with. Now, where are we going?
3: To a fortune teller. I've got some checking to do with Ann Zelmo. Phyllis and Hubert were with him when we reached Ann Zelmo's. The oracle was his customary pleasant self.
6: Radio says you're wanted for murder, Mr. Taylor.
3: That's not news. Pull up a chair, Christy.
6: It is therefore necessary to conclude our business at once. Mr. Taylor, where is Larry Cravat?
3: Shouldn't that be Mr. Cravat, where is George Taylor?
6: What?
3: You wanted Cravat? All right, you're looking at it.
10: You're crazy.
3: I had my face pushed around at Iwo Jima, Phyllis. The docs patched me up.
6: Well?
10: Well, it could be him, I guess. After all, I only met him once 3 years ago.
6: Look, if he's Cravat, then he knows where it is. Don't let him waste no more time, boss. He'll talk.
3: Well, what do you know? Hubert said three whole sentences.
24: Hello, Chris.
10: Mel.
24: Hello, George.
6: Excuse me, but I don't believe I've had the pleasure.
16: The name is Phillips, Mr. Anselmo. And your name must be Phyllis. I've heard about you, too. And Hubert.
0: Phyllis is a well-known society girl.
16: I called you when I heard the news on the radio, Chris. Been all over town looking for you. Good thing you mentioned Anselmo, George.
20: Could it be that you came for an edit reason, Mr. Phillips?
16: Could be. I think of myself as an important stockholder and $2 million.
18: Are you going to stand for this?
20: Perhaps. Before any more partners arrive, I suggest you continue what you were saying, Mr. Cravat.
2: Well, and...
16: Cravat?
0: Yes. We'll tell you later.
2: I'll take the proposition you offered me, Anselmo, with one slight change. I don't want a fall guy. One of you, or someone you know, killed Steele on that dock. I want the one that really did it.
20: You still maintain that you yourself were not the one.
2: I know it.
20: In that case, I cannot tell you how sorry I am, Phyllis.
18: Sorry? For what?
20: That you killed Mr. Steele. That I can protect you no longer.
18: Oh, you big tub of lard. Baby here don't get framed by your kind. You try to put that on me and there's a dead bartender the cops want to know about.
16: Suppose we leave the cannibals to devour each other, Chris.
0: It's okay with me, George. But
2: I still don't know who killed Steele.
16: Don't you think it's time we let Lieutenant Kendall in on this?
2: Well, maybe you're right. So long, Anselmo.
20: Hubert, they think they're leaving us.
16: Relax, Hubert. Whenever I go hunting, I always carry a gun.
20: I see. And now you're going to the cops.
16: What do you think?
20: I think I shall not even have time to get out of town. Better pack my things, Hubert.
2: The cellar was on our way to police headquarters. Mel suggested we stop there for a drink. The place was closed that time of night, so Mel fixed us a highball himself.
16: The only reason I own nightclubs is so that I can get a drink after hours. Well, so you're Cravat, are you, George?
2: Yes.
16: Excuse the frankness, but I think you've been acting like an idiot. The prize was walking into that setup at Anselmo's.
0: It was a chance he had to take.
16: It wasn't chance, that was suicide. If I hadn't come...
2: I owe you plenty, Mel.
16: You owe me nothing. What I did for Christy.
2: You see, I figured that all of them wanted the money except one.
16: Oh?
2: Yes. Someone wants me dead even more than he wants $2 million.
16: Why?
2: Because if and when I get my memory back, I'll know who killed Steele. But I figured he'd make some move. Anselmo, Hubert, or the fellow who killed Conroy in case he showed up, too. I figured he'd try to get me alone, even to get me out of there.
0: Yes, he had to get you alone, didn't he? Away from the others so he wouldn't show his hand. So they wouldn't know that he... Mel, what are you...
16: I always knew you were a smart girl, Chris. Take it easy, George. I've still got that gun. I'm sorry you're in this, Chris. You guessed right.
2: She's not in it.
0: You knew all along that George was Larry Cravat.
16: No, not until tonight. I'd never met Cravat. Steele had come east to bring me the money. I'm in a good spot to slip big bills like that into circulation. We were to meet on the dock. Somehow Cravat got word of it. He met Steele, convinced him he was me, and got the cash. Steele was alone when I got there. I thought he double-crossed me. He thought I'd pulled a phony. He started to make trouble, and I killed him. Then I saw Cravat. I shot once and missed. I never saw him again.
2: Conroy saw it, and you tried to kill him with a truck. The same thing you tried with me tonight.
16: Conroy doesn't worry me anymore.
2: No, the little man with the glasses took care of that, didn't he? Did you send him after us tonight at the dock?
16: I never knew you were under the dock. His orders were to get you wherever and whenever. I've thought about you a lot, Cravat, and the money you stole from me... You're going to be a poor man now. A dead man's a poor man.
0: I got you into this, George. Little Miss know the right people. I had to call in this good, sweet character.
16: Why didn't you stay out of it? I warned you, Christy.
0: The same answer still goes.
16: Yeah, I know. You're nuts about the guy.
2: She's got no part of this and you know it.
16: It's too late. You're both in my way.
2: Maybe it isn't too late. What about the money? We found it tonight under the dock. Every brand new $1,000 bill. I'll make a deal. Christy's life for $2 million.
16: Sorry, no sale.
2: Well, what could she do with a smart operator like you? Go to the police? It's her word against yours.
0: It's no use, George, and I won't have...
2: $2 million, Phillips. $2 million.
16: Where is it?
2: I'll take you near it. Then Christy goes free, and I'll take you to it.
16: Where do we have to go?
2: Back near the dock. It's still in the suitcase.
16: Come on, then. Let's go.
2: I told him we were close when we got near the rescue mission again. I was at the wheel. He couldn't drive, not with a gun in his hand. I stopped the car and we all got out. Mel took a look around.
16: All right, now get back in the car. You've told me what I wanted to know.
2: But you don't know where the money is.
16: The mission, of course. What better place?
2: Well, what about Christy?
16: She's going to be poor, too, like you.
2: You won't get the money.
16: Not now, I won't. I'll be back for it later. Get in the car, both of you. Drive on the dock.
4: Don't anybody move.
0: It's Kendall.
4: There we are, Cravat. You too, Miss Smith. What's it look like, Max?
7: It's Phillips, all right, Lieutenant. He's still with us.
4: Hey, keep those people back there.
8: All right, come on, get back. Move back.
7: You better call an ambulance.
4: Yes.
7: Okay, Cravat. Yes, you and Miss Smith can come along with me now.
4: You wanted to know, Lieutenant?
7: Yeah, with the full details. Make better reading than Forever Amber.
0: And will he live? As if I care.
7: Well, if I could only learn to shoot straight, maybe I could save you taxpayers some dough, but I always close my eyes.
11: It's for you, Lieutenant.
7: Oh. Peter. Yeah. Hello, Pete. Oh, a little man with the glasses. Used to work as an orderly at the Lambeth Sanatorium. Yeah, you can start from there. You got Anselmo and the others? That's good. Okay, I'll see you. You know, Cravat, that was a pretty sharp hunk of thinking you did, bringing Phillips back to the mission. You know I'd backtrack on the suitcase, didn't you?
4: Well, the spot we were in, I had to think sharp and talk fast.
7: Yeah. You must have been a pretty fair Shamus, Cravat.
0: Shamus?
4: Shamus is a private detective.
7: Yeah. Think you'd go back to it?
4: No, thanks. You see, 3 years of war can change a man.
0: That's what I always say.
7: Well, if I can be of any help to you, just let me know.
4: Well, I'd sure like some answers to a lot of questions.
0: I know the answer to one, Lieutenant, but he hasn't asked me yet.
7: Well, why don't you just talk it over out there in the hall?
4: Well, who am I to argue with a cop?
7: You know, Moskowitz, you ever wondered why a detective keeps his hat on all the time?
12: No, I can't say I ever thought about it, Lieutenant.
7: I found out why tonight. You see, if you have to shoot a man, you don't want to be holding a hat in your hand. I guess the movies are right after all.
25: Greg, we've just listened to Somewhere in the Night, a Lux Radio Theater production, 1947. What did you think?
26: Mary, I'm fairly confident that I only lost the plot, like the scriptwriter, Marvin Borofsky, a couple of times. I think he lost the plot, and so did I. There's so many characters, which we'll come back to. But there were good guys, it turned out to be bad guys. But the great thing was there was one strong female character, Christy, the torch singer. She was terrific.
25: The torch singer with a heart of gold.
26: But she did say at one stage, hurt, I'm the girl with the cauliflower heart. You know, presumably like the cauliflower ear. That was her gag. But nevertheless.
25: Because I am familiar with the expression cauliflower ear. I'm not sure all of our listeners are. Greg, what can you explain to people what a cauliflower ear is?
26: Yes, well, I'm not an enthusiast when it comes to boxing, but I believe if you get whacked around your ears often enough and long enough, they get a little cauliflower-like. They get a bit lumpy.
25: Yeah, scar tissue builds up. So obviously the subtext here is that she's had her heart broken many times.
26: So there's $2 million worth of Nazi money now, which, if I've got the timing correct, was sent by a high-ranking German from Germany to the USA in about 1942 because he knew Germany would lose. God, we're talking about throwing in the towel a few years early.
25: On the one hand, you could say it had it all because there was a lot going on in this plot. But I did occasionally think to myself, who's this guy again? There's so many people.
26: Well, I'm embarrassed to say, that I'm still not certain by the end who had killed this character called Steele. I'm pretty certain that the private eye named Larry Cravat, who in fact was our mate George, if I got that correct, yeah, George
25: yes.
26: Taylor,
25: yes,
26: right?
25: Yes, I
26: Larry
25: would agree
26: Cravat,
25: with
26: George
25: that.
26: Taylor.
25: Yeah.
26: Yeah, you got me. Right. That he steals the money from a guy named Steele, if you're with me, who was actually murdered by a nightclub owner by the name of Mel Phillips, who we thought for most of the radio play was a nice guy, and then suddenly he wasn't. And then there's this strange truth fortune teller, the Oracle, named Anzello. And I thought throughout it, he kept saying his name was Aunt Zelma. I was way off track.
25: Sometimes these things need subtitles, don't they? I love the quest to find out who he was, in very much in the style of the Bourne Identity. So he's trying to figure out who he is while running across all these sketchy characters. You know, it starts with the search starts at the Turkish bath, which is always a good place to start a search, Greg.
26: Now, you're an enthusiast for a Turkish bath.
25: No, actually, I don't want to digress, but when a bunch of my friends, we were in Turkey and we decided to go and have a Turkish bath, and I saw what was going on there, because it was co-ed and nude, and you have this Turkish man just like working you over with soap and suds. I just got up and left. And my friends were like, oh, you're such a prude. And I went, okay, call me that if you like.
26: What this sort of 6 foot muscular Turkish chap with a bucket of suds and a sponge.
25: Pretty much. You've pretty much summed it up.
26: But you've nailed it. So you started off with there's the Turkish bath, there's a hotel, there's a nightclub, there's a bank, there's a dock, there's an asylum. Whoa. And the other thing, which you're spot on, I had noted that down as well in regards to amnesia being a key part of a plot. The Bourne Identity, the movie with Matt Damon, terrific movie. There was also Memento, which had the Australian actor Guy Pearce. That was terrific, a Chris Nolan movie. And there was this terrific Australian television series, what was made in Australia, with the Irish actor Jamie Doran in The Tourist. That was another one.
25: I'll be honest, Greg, I'm not fond of amnesia as a plot device. I reckon it's a little bit of a cop-out, but because it is so rare in real life that someone actually has, you know, full amnesia. I mean, they might forget, if they're in an accident, they might forget maybe like 30 seconds of what's happened, but they don't forget their entire life as a general rule. So, I'm not a huge fan of that, but you like it, do you?
26: Well, I don't mind it. You've taken me right back to 1946 when the movie that this is based on, indeed, almost word for word, the script came out in 46. The original star, John Hodiak, is also in the same role in this one as George Taylor. And a reviewer, rather cruelly at the time, said, so terrific. So what happens with the US Army is you get blown up at Iwo Jima, you come back to the States where you're treated, and then they say, well, you've got full-blown amnesia. Well, on your way, out you go. However, I should say that the original movie is available on YouTube. It sounds pretty awful, but nevertheless, you'll see that the radio script is almost word for word with the movie version.
25: But you've mentioned John Hodiak and Lynn Barry. Did you get stuck into their history at all?
26: Well, I'm talking about my embarrassment throughout this. I looked up John Hodiak and I didn't recognize his face, but apparently he was one of MGM's leading dramatic actors in the 40s. But I didn't know any of the films. He was in lots of movies, none of which I've seen.
25: Yes, I had the same. I had the same experience. He obviously he caught the eye of Hitchcock at some point in his career. I can't remember there. He was working on a film, and Hitchcock thought he would make a very fine suspense character. So he was interested in him, and that's, I think, what helped sort of propel his career to some extent. But you're right, the films that I saw listed there, I hadn't really seen any of them. But I did like the history about his, because his parents were both Slavic. He was American. They had Slavic mm-hmm. parents who migrated to the U.S., and although he had a lovely voice, he had quite a thick accent. He had grown up in a neighborhood where everybody had an accent, and he had an accent. And so he couldn't get work initially, and he had to do the vocal training to get rid of that accent. Did you notice any trace of an accent in his performance?
26: No.
25: Yeah, me
26: no,
25: neither.
26: No, I did not. And he was certainly a very smooth gentleman, as I now know from watching that the original movie on YouTube, which didn't have Lynn Barry as Christy. There was another actress playing that role. Now, Lynn, you know what a shallow man I am.
25: I do, Greg.
26: So, you know, when I was a researcher, it said Lynn Barry, a curvaceous, dark-haired World War II pin-up beauty, a.k.a. the woo-woo girl and the girl with a million-dollar figure, right? So, do you think that I Googled her immediately to see if this was correct?
25: Yes.
26: Yes, I did.
25: And it was.

0: they're all queued up waiting to get their moment at the microphone, or did they have multiple microphones and they stand around the circle doing their spiel?
1: Yeah, I think option A is probably about right. So they, you know, would have taken up too much space on, you know, whatever the studio was to have them all around mics simultaneously, and unnecessary, to be honest. So, yeah, I think they were probably lined up and they got their cues and they, you know, quietly shuffled up.
0: Well, there's a nice part there. Possibly the only time the audience reacted was when George accused Anselmo, who is in fact a Hungarian. The actor who played Anselmo was Polish, but the audience laughed when somebody accused him of having an accent like Bela Lugosi.
1: Yeah, that was Phyllis. Yeah, Phyllis had a very interesting voice, I thought.
0: Yes, I've got it down here as whiny.
1: Whiny and a bit cartoonish. She would say something like, "Well, yeah, why don't you take a long walk off a short pier?"
0: But as you've pointed out over these seasons, it's usually because there's another actress playing a couple of parts. So she's got to differentiate herself. That was a remarkable impersonation.
1: Anyway, I thought she was hilarious. I really liked every time she appeared in this show. I was like, yeah, Phyllis is back on. All right, here we go. But I was a bit upset that Phillips just did an unprompted confession of his crime. Told everybody what he did.
0: Well, you know, I just picture the scriptwriter who's sitting there with his stopwatch and he's hammering away at his typewriter, and he thinks, "I've got 45 seconds to go till the end of this radio play, and I'm going to have to get Mel Phillips to confess. There's no other way. We don't have any more time." So I'm sympathetic.
1: Yeah, we can't meet with any more people or go to any more Turkish baths.
0: I don't know why I said no.
1: And I have a little bit of trivia about Lynn Berry, if you're interested, Greg.
0: Oh, please, please, yes.
1: Yes. So she once commented on her career. She said, "I seem to be a woman always with a gun in her hand. I go from one set to another, shooting people and stealing husbands."
0: Well, you can build a career on that.
1: Greg, any final thoughts on Somewhere in the Night?
0: Have we listened to it already? Sorry, I've got amnesia for that. I've just forgotten the lot. I've certainly got amnesia for some of those plot points, unless I never knew them to start with.
1: I love that line, because that's something Ronald Reagan said. I can't remember whether I knew that or not.
0: That's quite a nice line.
1: It is.
0: That just about sums up that radio play.
1: Good night, Greg.
0: Good night, Mary.
1: That's our show for tonight. 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
2: 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On August 6, 1945, the United States dropped an atomic bomb on the civilian population of Hiroshima, Japan, marking the dawn of the nuclear age. Today we remember the victims of the Hiroshima attack by presenting the Pacifica Radio Archives original production of John Hersey's Hiroshima, featuring readings by Tyne Daly, Ruby Dee, Roscoe Lee Brown, and many others. But first we begin with an excerpt of a speech by the late Howard Zinn from November 11, 2009 on American Holy Wars. In this talk, Zinn scours the American war record in search of a good war or justifiable war. Here, Zinn turns to World War II, often thought of as the good war.
3: World War II, the good war, the best. Fascism. I mean, that's why I enlisted in the Air Force. Fight against fascism. It's a good war. It's a just war. What could be, you know, more obvious? They are evil. We are good. And so I became a bombardier in the Air Force. I dropped bombs on Germany, on Hungary, on

0: Czechoslovakia, even on a little town in France 3 weeks before the war was to end, when everybody knew the war was to end, and we didn't need to drop any more bombs, but we dropped bombs on a little town in France. We were trying out napalm, the first use of napalm in the European theater. I think by now you all know what napalm is, one of the ugliest little weapons, but trying it out and adding metals, and who knows what reason, what complex of reasons led us to bomb a little town in France when everybody knew the war was ending. And yes, there were German soldiers there hanging around. They weren't doing anything, weren't bothering anybody, but they're there, and gives us a good excuse to bomb. Now, they'll kill the Germans. We'll kill some Frenchmen, too. What does it matter? It's a good war. We're the good guys. One thing, and I didn't think about any of this while I was bombing. I didn't examine, who are we bombing and why are we bombing and what's going on here? And who is dying? I didn't know who was dying, because when you bomb from 30,000 feet, well, this is modern warfare. You do things at a distance. It's very impersonal. You just press a button, and somebody dies. But you don't see them. So I dropped bombs from 30,000 feet. I didn't see any human beings. I didn't see what's happening below. I didn't hear children screaming. I didn't see arms being ripped off people. No, just drop bombs. You see little flashes of light down below as the bombs hit. That's it. And you don't think. It's hard to think when you're in the military. Really, it's hard to sit back and examine, ask what you're doing. No, you've been trained to do a job, and you do your job. So I didn't think about any of this until after the war, when I began to think about that raid on France. And then I began to think about the raid on Dresden, where 100,000 people were killed in one night, day of bombing. Read Kurt Vonnegut's book, Slaughterhouse-Five. He was there. He was a prisoner of war. And there in the basement, in a kind of meat locker slaughterhouse. And then I became aware of the other bombings that had taken place. But, you know, when you're in a war, you don't see the big picture, and you really don't. I didn't know until afterward. 600,000 German civilians were killed by our bombing. They weren't Nazis. Well, yeah, you might say they were passive supporters in that they didn't rebel. Well, a few rebelled, but how many Americans rebel against American wars? Are we all complicit for what we did in Vietnam, killing several million people? Well, maybe we are, but there was a kind of stupid, ignorant innocence about us. And the same thing was true of the Germans. We killed 600,000. If some great power, while we were dropping bombs in Vietnam, had come over here and dropped bombs on American cities in retaliation, it would have been, and they'd say, well, these are imperialists. We'll kill them all. Well, no, the American people were not themselves imperialists, but they were passive, you know, bystanders until they woke up, yeah. But so I began to think about this. I began to think about Hiroshima and Nagasaki. And I had welcomed the bombing of Hiroshima when it took place, because I didn't know what it really meant. We had finished our bombing missions in Europe. We had won the war in Europe. And my crew and I, we flew our plane, the same plane we'd flown missions on. We flew that same plane back across the Atlantic, and we were given a 30-day furlough, and then the idea is we're going to go on to the Pacific, because the war against Japan was still going on. And during this 30-day furlough in early August, my wife and I decided, we'd been married just before I went overseas, my wife and I decided we'd take a little vacation in the country, we took a bus to go into the country at the bus stop. There was a newsstand, and there was a newspaper, and a big headline, "Atomic Bomb Dropped on Hiroshima." Oh, great. Didn't really know what an atomic bomb was, but it was sort of obvious from the headlines and so on. It was a big bomb. Well, I had dropped bombs. This was just a bigger bomb. But I had no idea what it meant until I read John Hersey's book on Hiroshima. John Hersey had gone into Hiroshima after the bombing, and he had talked to survivors. Survivors? You can imagine what those survivors looked like. They were kids and old people and women and all sorts of Japanese people, and they were without arms or legs, or they were blinded, or their skin could not be looked at. John Hersey interviewed them and got some idea and reported. He was a great journalist. He reported on what the bombing of Hiroshima was like to the people who were there. And when I read his account, for the first time, I understood, well, this is what bombing does to human beings. This is what my bombs had done to people. And I began to rethink the idea of a good war, of our war, war against fascism. Oh, well, it's okay, because we did defeat Hitler. That's just it. Just like we did get independence from England, we did end slavery. But wait a while. A lot of other, it's not that simple. And World War II is not that simple. Oh, we defeated Hitler, therefore everything is okay. We were the good guys. They were the bad guys. But what I realized then was that once you decide, and this is what we decided at the beginning of the war, this is what, you know, I decided. They were the bad guys, we were the good guys. What I didn't realize was that in the course of a war, the good guys become the bad guys. War poisons everybody. War corrupts everybody. And so the so-called good guys begin behaving like the bad guys. The Nazis dropped bombs and killed civilians in Coventry and London and Rotterdam, and we dropped bombs and killed civilians, and we commit atrocities, and we go over Tokyo several months before Hiroshima, and I'll bet you 90% of the American people do not know about the raid of Tokyo. Everybody has heard about Hiroshima. I'll bet 90% of the American people, I don't know if you have, know that several months before Hiroshima, we sent planes over Tokyo to set Tokyo afire with firebombs, and 100,000 people died in one night of bombing in Tokyo. Altogether, we killed over 500,000 people in Japan, civilians. And some people said, well, they bombed Pearl Harbor. That's really something. These people did not bomb Pearl Harbor. Those children did not bomb Pearl Harbor. But this notion of violent revenge and retaliation, something we got to get rid of. So I began, reconsidering all of that, rethinking all of that. Investigated the bombing of Hiroshima, investigated the excuse that was made, if we don't bomb Hiroshima, well, we have to invade Japan and 1,000,000 people will die. And I investigated all of that, found it was all nonsense. You know, we didn't have to invade Japan in order for Japan to surrender. Our own official investigative team, the Strategic Bombing Survey, which went into Japan right after the war, interviewed all the high Japanese military civilian officials, and their conclusion was Japan was ready to end the war. Maybe not the next week, maybe in 2 months, maybe in 3 months. Oh, no, we can't wait. We don't want to wait. We've got these bombs. We've got to see what they look like. How many people die because of experimentation with weapons? We're experimenting. We're experimenting on the children of Hiroshima. Let's see what this does. Hey, and also, let's show the Russians. Let's show the Russians we have this bomb. A British scientist who was an advisor to Churchill called the dropping of the bomb on Hiroshima the first step of the Cold War. The Soviet Union was in the mind of people around Harry Truman, James Barr, and Burns, and Forrestal, and others. So, yes, I began thinking about the good war and how it corrupts and poisons. And then I looked at the world after the war. Oh, yeah, what are the results? Yeah, I said bad things about the war. I'm sorry. All those casualties. But it ended, it stopped fascism. Now, wait a while. Let's look closely at that. Yeah, it got rid of Hitler, got rid of Mussolini. Did it get rid of fascism in the world? Did it get rid of racism in the world? Did it get rid of militarism in the world? No, you had two superpowers now arming themselves with nuclear weapons, enough nuclear weapons that if they were used, they would make Hitler's Holocaust look puny. And there were times, in fact, in the decades that followed, when we became very, very close to using those nuclear weapons. So the world after World War II, and this is so important, you don't just look at, oh, we won. No, what happens after that? What happens 5 years after that? What happens 10 years after that? What happens to the GIs who came back alive 5 or 10 years later? And maybe one of them will go berserk at Fort Hood. Think about that. Think about all the superficial comments made of, oh, let's examine this guy psychologically as a religious. And let's not go deeper into that and say, these are war casualties. Those people he killed were war casualties. He was a war casualty. That's what war does. War poisons people's minds. So we got rid of Hitler. But what was the world like? When I was discharged from the Army, from the Air Force, I got a letter from General Marshall. He was the general of generals. He was sending a letter, not a personal letter to me. Dear Howie, no. A letter that was sent to 16 million men who had served in the armed forces, some women too. The letter was something like this. We've won the war. Congratulations for your service. It will be a new world. It wasn't a new world. And we know it hasn't been a new world since World War II. War after war after war after war. And 50 million people were dead in that war to end all wars, to end fascism and dictatorship and militarism. Oh, so, yes, I came to the conclusion that war cannot be tolerated. No matter what we're told. And if we think that there are good wars, and that therefore, well, maybe this is a good war, I wanted to examine the so-called good wars, the holy wars, and take a good look at them and think again about the phenomenon of war and come to the conclusion, yes, war cannot be tolerated. No matter what we're told, no matter what tyrant exists, what border has been crossed, what aggression has taken place, it's not that we're going to be passive in the face of tyranny or aggression. No, but we'll find ways other than war to deal with whatever problems we have. Because war is inevitably the indiscriminate, massive killing of huge numbers of people. And children are a good part of those people. Every war is a war against children. So it's not just getting rid of Saddam Hussein. Think about it. Well, we got rid of Saddam Hussein. In the course of it, we killed huge numbers of people who had been victims of Saddam Hussein. When you fight a war against a tyrant, who do you kill? You kill the victims of the tyrant. Anyway, all this is simply to make us think again about war and to think, you know, we're at war now, right? In Iraq, in Afghanistan, and sort of in Pakistan, since we're sending rockets over there and killing innocent people in Pakistan. So we should not accept that. We should look for a peace movement to join. Really, look for some peace organization to join. It will look small at first and pitiful and helpless, but that's how movements start. That's how the movement against the Vietnam War started. Started with handfuls of people who thought they were helpless, thought they were powerless. But remember this, the power of the people on top depends on the obedience of the people below. When people stop obeying, they have no power. When workers go on strike, huge corporations lose their power. When consumers boycott, huge business establishments have to give in. When soldiers refuse to fight, as so many soldiers did in Vietnam, so many deserters, so many fraggings, acts of violence by enlisted men against officers in Vietnam, B-52 pilots refusing to fly bombing missions anymore. War can't go on. When enough soldiers refuse, the government has to decide we can't continue. So, yes, people have the power if they begin to organize, if they protest, if they create a strong enough movement, they can change things. That's all I want to say. Thank you.
1: 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And now we present the Pacifica Radio Archives original production of John Hersey's Hiroshima, written in 1946 and adapted for radio by John Valentine in 2003 as a collaboration with the Pacifica Archives staff. Here is my original 2003 introduction to the program. Hi, this is Brian DeShazer, director of the Pacifica Radio Archives. In commemoration of the 58th anniversary of the bombing of the cities of Hiroshima and Nagasaki, we present in association with Artists United and the Feminist Majority a radio adaptation of Hiroshima by John Hersey. Originally published in The New Yorker on August 31, 1946, Hiroshima documented the destruction of Japan through the eyewitness accounts of six survivors and stands today as a journalistic masterpiece. And now, it is my pleasure to present Tyne Daly, Ruby Dee, and Roscoe Lee Brown in Hiroshima.
2: Hiroshima by John Hersey. Chapter 1, A Noiseless Flash. At exactly 15 minutes past 8 in the morning, on August 6, 1945, Japanese time, at the moment when the atomic bomb flashed over Hiroshima.
3: Miss Toshiko Sasaki, a clerk in the personnel department of the East Asia Tin Works, had just sat down at her place in the plant office and was turning her head to speak to the girl at the next desk.
4: At that same moment, Dr. Masakazu Fuji was settling down cross-legged to read the Osaka Asabi on the porch of his private hospital, overhanging one of the seven deltaic rivers which divide Hiroshima.
5: Mrs. Satsuyo Nakamura, a tailor's widow, stood by the window of her kitchen, watching a neighbor tearing down his house because it lay in the path of an air raid defense fire lane.
6: Father Wilhelm Kleinsorge, a German priest of the Society of Jesus, reclined in his underwear on a cot on the top floor of his order's three-story mission house, reading a Jesuit magazine, Stimmen der Zeit.
7: Dr. Terufumi Sasaki, a young member of the surgical staff of the city's large modern Red Cross hospital, walked along one of the hospital corridors with a blood specimen for a Wasserman test in his hand.
8: The Reverend Mr. Kiyoshi Tanimoto of the Hiroshima Methodist Church paused at the door of a rich man's house in Koi, the city's western suburb, and prepared to unload a handcart full of things he had evacuated from the town in fear of the massive B-29 raid which everyone expected Hiroshima to suffer.
2: 100,000 people were killed by the atomic bomb, and these six were among the survivors. They still wonder why they lived when so many others died. Each of them counts many small items of chance or volition, a step taken in time, a decision to go indoors. catching one streetcar instead of the next, that spared him. And now each knows that in the act of survival, he lived a dozen lives and saw more death than he ever thought he would see. At the time, none of them knew anything.
8: The Reverend Mr. Tanimoto got up at 5 o'clock that morning. He was alone in the parsonage because for some time his wife had been commuting with their year-old baby to spend nights with a friend in Ushida, a suburb to the north. Of all the important cities of Japan, only two, Kyoto and Hiroshima, had not been visited in strength by B-san or Mr. B, as the Japanese, with a mixture of respect and unhappy familiarity, called the B-29. And Mr. Tanimoto, like all his neighbors and friends, was almost sick with anxiety. He was sure Hiroshima's turn would come soon. He had slept badly the night before because there had been several air raid warnings. Hiroshima had been getting such warnings almost every night for weeks. For at that time, the B-29s were using Lake Biwa, northeast of Hiroshima, as a rendezvous point. And no matter what city the Americans planned to hit, the super fortresses streamed in over the coast near Hiroshima. The frequency of the warnings and the continued abstinence of Mr. B with respect to Hiroshima have made its citizens jittery. A rumor was going around that the Americans were saving something special for the city. Mr. Tanimoto was a small man, quick to talk, laugh, and cry. He wore his black hair parted in the middle and rather long. The prominence of the frontal bones just above his eyebrows and the smallness of his mustache, mouth, and chin gave him a strange old young look, boyish and yet wise, weak and yet fiery. He moved nervously and fast, but with a restraint which suggested that he was a cautious, thoughtful man. He showed, indeed, just those qualities in the uneasy days before the bomb fell. Besides having his wife spend the nights in Ushida, Mr. Tanimoto had been carrying all the portable things from his church in the close-packed residential district called Nagaragawa to a house that belonged to a rayon manufacturer in Koi, 2 miles from the center of town. The rayon man, a Mr. Matsui, had opened his then unoccupied estate to a large number of his friends and acquaintances so that they might evacuate whatever they wished to a safe distance from the probable target area. Mr. Tanimoto had had no difficulty in moving chairs, hymnals, Bibles, altar gear, and church records by pushcart himself. But the organ console and an upright piano required some aid. A friend of his named Matsuo had the day before helped him get the piano out to Koi. In return, he had promised this day to assist Mr. Matsuo in hauling out a daughter's belongings. That is why he had risen so early. Mr. Tanimoto cooked his own breakfast. He felt awfully tired. There was another thing, too. Mr. Tanimoto had studied theology at Emory College in Atlanta, Georgia. He had graduated in 1940. He spoke excellent English. He dressed in American clothes. He had corresponded with many American friends right up to the time the war began. He found himself growing increasingly uneasy. The police had questioned him several times, and just a few days before, he had heard that an influential acquaintance, a Mr. Tanaka, a man famous in Hiroshima for his showy philanthropies and notorious for his personal tyrannies, had been telling people that Tanimoto should not be trusted. Before 6 o'clock that morning, Mr. Tanimoto started for Mr. Matsuo's house. There he found that their burden was to be a tansu, a large Japanese cabinet, full of clothing and household goods. The two men set out. A few minutes after they started, the air raid siren went off. A minute-long blast that warned of approaching planes but indicated to the people of Hiroshima only a slight degree of danger, since it sounded every morning at this time when an American weather plane came over. As they started up a valley away from the tight-ranked houses, the all-clear sounded. The Japanese radar operators, detecting only three planes, supposed that they had comprised a reconnaissance. Pushing the handcart up to the rayon man's house was tiring, and the men, after they had maneuvered their load into the driveway and to the front steps, paused to rest a while. The house consisted of a wooden frame and wooden walls supporting a heavy tile roof. Its front hall, packed with rolls of bedding and clothing, looked like a cool cave full of fat cushions. There was no sound of planes. The morning was still. The place was cool and pleasant. Then a tremendous flash of light cut across the sky. Mr. Tanimoto had a distinct recollection that it traveled from east to west, from the city toward the hills. It seemed a sheet of sun. Both he and Mr. Matsuo reacted in terror, and both had time to react, for they were 3,500 yards, or 2 miles, from the center of the explosion. Mr. Matsuo dashed up the front steps into the house and dived among the bedrolls and buried himself there. Mr. Tanimoto took 4 or 5 steps and threw himself between 2 big rocks in the garden. He bellied up very hard against one of them. As his face was against the stone, he did not see what happened. He felt a sudden pressure, and then splinters and pieces of board and fragments of tile fell on him. He heard no roar. Almost no one in Hiroshima recalls hearing any noise of the bomb. And when he dared, Mr. Tanimoto raised his head and saw that the rayon man's house had collapsed. He thought a bomb had fallen directly on it. Such clouds of dust had risen that there was a sort of twilight around. In panic, not thinking for the moment of Mr. Matsuo under the ruins, he dashed out into the street. He noticed as he ran that the concrete wall of the estate had fallen over, toward the house rather than away from it. In the street, the first thing he saw was a squad of soldiers who had been burrowing into the hillside opposite, making one of the thousands of dugouts in which the Japanese apparently intended to resist invasion, hill by hill, life for life. The soldiers were coming out of the hole where they should have been safe, and blood was running from their heads, chests, and backs. They were silent and dazed. Under what seemed to be a local dust cloud, the day drew darker and darker.
5: At nearly midnight, the night before the bomb was dropped, an announcer on the city's radio station said that about 200 B-29s were approaching southern Honshu and advised the population of Hiroshima to evacuate to their designated safe areas. Mrs. Hatsuyo Nakamura, the tailor's widow, who lived in the section called Noboricho and who had long had a habit of doing as she was told, got her 3 children, a 10-year-old boy, Toshio, an 8-year-old girl, Waeko, and a 5-year-old girl, Maeko, out of bed, and dressed them, and walked with them to the military area known as the East Parade Ground, on the northeast edge of the city. There she unrolled some mats, and the children lay down on them. They slept until about 2, when they were awakened by the roar of the planes going over Hiroshima. As soon as the planes had passed, Mrs. Nakamura started back with her children. They reached home a little after 2:30, and she immediately turned on the radio, which, to her distress, was just then broadcasting a fresh warning. When she looked at the children and saw how tired they were, and when she thought of the number of trips they had made in the past weeks, all to no purpose, to the East Parade Ground, she decided, in spite of the instructions on the radio, she simply could not face starting all over again. She put the children in their bedrolls on the floor, lay down herself at 3 o'clock, and fell asleep at once, so soundly that when the planes passed over later, she did not wake to their sounds. The siren jarred her awake at about 7. She arose, dressed quickly, and hurried to the house of Mr. Nakamoto, the head of her neighborhood association, and asked him what she should do. He said that she should remain at home until an urgent warning, a series of intermittent blasts of the siren, was sounded. She returned home, lit the stove in the kitchen, set some rice to cook, and sat down to read that morning's Hiroshima Chugoku. To her relief, the all-clear sounded at 8 o'clock. She heard the children stirring, and so she went and gave each of them a handful of peanuts and told them to stay on their bedrolls. She had hoped that they would go back to sleep, but the man in the house directly to the south began to make a terrible hullabaloo of hammering, wedging, ripping, and splitting. The prefectural government had begun to press with threats and warnings for the completion of wide fire lanes, and the neighbor was reluctantly sacrificing his home to the city's safety. Mrs. Nakamura went back to the kitchen, looked at the rice, and began watching the man next door. At first she was annoyed with him for making so much noise, but then she was moved almost to tears by pity. Her emotion was specifically directed toward her neighbor, tearing down his home, board by board, at a time when there was so much unavoidable destruction. But undoubtedly she also felt a generalized community pity, to say nothing of self-pity. Her husband, Isawa, had gone into the army just after Mayako was born, and she had heard nothing from or of him for a long time, until on March 5, 1942, she received a 7-word telegram.
9: Isawa died an honorable death at Singapore.
5: Isawa had not been a particularly prosperous tailor, and his only capital was a Sankuko sewing machine. After his death, when his allotment stopped coming, Mrs. Nakamura got out the machine and began to take in piecework herself, and since then had supported the children, but poorly, by sewing. As Mrs. Nakamura stood watching her neighbor, everything flashed whiter than any white she had ever seen. She did not notice what happened to the man next door. The reflex of a mother set her in motion toward her children. She had taken a single step. The house was 1,350 yards, or 3/4 of a mile, from the center of the explosion, when something picked her up, and she seemed to fly into the next room, over the raised sleeping platform, pursued by parts of her house. Timbers fell around her as she landed, and a shower of tiles pummeled her. Everything became dark, for she was buried. The debris did not cover her deeply. She rose up and freed herself. She heard a child cry,
10: "Mother, help me!"
5: and saw her youngest, Mayako, the 5-year-old, buried up to her breast and unable to move. As Mrs. Nakamura started frantically to claw her way toward the baby, she could see or hear nothing of her other children.
4: In the days right before the bombing, Dr. Masakazu Fuji, being prosperous, hedonistic, and at the time not too busy, had been allowing himself the luxury of sleeping until 9 or 9:30. But fortunately, he had to get up early the morning the bomb was dropped to see a house guest off on a train. He rose at 6, and half an hour later walked with his friend to the station. He was back home by 7, just as a siren sounded its sustained warning. He ate breakfast, and then, because the morning was already hot, undressed down to his underwear and went out on the porch to read the paper. Dr. Fuji was the proprietor of a peculiarly Japanese institution, a private, single-doctor hospital. This building, perched beside and over the water of the Kyo River and next to the bridge of the same name, contained 30 rooms for 30 patients and their kinfolk. For, according to Japanese custom, when a person falls sick and goes to a hospital, one or more members of his family go and live there with him, to cook for him, bathe, massage, and read to him, and to offer incessant familial sympathy, without which a Japanese patient would be miserable indeed. The structure rested 2/3 on the land, 1/3 on piles over the tidal waters of the Kyo. This was the part of the building where Dr. Fuji lived. Dr. Fuji had been relatively idle for about a month. As Hiroshima seemed more and more inevitably a target, he began turning patients away, on the ground that in case of a fire raid, he would not be able to evacuate them. Now, he had only 2 patients left. Dr. Fuji had 6 nurses to tend his patients. His wife and children were safe. His wife and one son were living outside Osaka, and another son and two daughters were in the country on Kyushu. He had little to do and did not mind, for he had saved some money. At 50, he was healthy, convivial, and calm, and he was pleased to pass the evenings drinking whiskey with friends, always sensibly and for the sake of conversation. Before the war, he had affected brands imported from Scotland and America. Now, he was perfectly satisfied with the best Japanese brand, Suntory. Dr. Fuji sat down cross-legged in his underwear on the spotless matting of the porch, put on his glasses, and started reading the Osaka Asabi. He liked to read the Osaka news because his wife was there. He saw the flash. To him, faced away from the center and looking at his paper, it seemed a brilliant yellow. Startled, he began to rise to his feet. In that moment, he was 1,551 yards from the center. The hospital leaned behind his rising and, with a terrible ripping noise, toppled into the river. The doctor, still in the act of getting to his feet, was thrown forward and around and over. He was buffeted and gripped. He lost track of everything because things were so speeded up. He felt the water. Dr. Fuji hardly had time to think that he was dying before he realized that he was alive, squeezed tightly by two long timbers in a V across his chest, like a morsel suspended between two huge chopsticks, held upright so that he could not move, with his head miraculously above water and his torso and legs in it. The remains of his hospital were all around him in a mad assortment of splintered lumber and materials for relief of pain. His left shoulder hurt terribly. His glasses were gone.
6: Father Wilhelm Kleinsorge of the Society of Jesus was, on the morning of the explosion, in rather frail condition. The Japanese wartime diet had not sustained him, and he felt the strain of being a foreigner in an increasingly xenophobic Japan. Even a German, since the defeat of the fatherland, was unpopular. He was tired all the time. To make matters worse, he had suffered for 2 days, along with Father Cheslik, a fellow priest, from a rather painful and urgent diarrhea, which they blamed on the beans and black ration bread they were obliged to eat. Two other priests, then living in the mission compound, which was in the Nobori-cho section, Father Superior LaSalle and Father Schiffer, had happily escaped this affliction. Father Kleinsorge woke up about 6 the morning the bomb was dropped, and half an hour later, he was a bit tardy because of his sickness, he began to read Mass in the mission chapel, a small Japanese-style wooden building, which was without pews, since its worshippers knelt on the usual Japanese matted floor, facing an altar graced with splendid silks, brass, silver, and heavy embroideries. After Mass, while Father Kleinsorge was reading the prayers of thanksgiving, the siren sounded. He stopped the service, and the missionaries retired across the compound to the bigger building. After an alarm, Father Kleinsorge always went out and scanned the sky. And this instance, when he stepped outside, he was glad to see only the single weather plane that flew over Hiroshima each day about this time. Satisfied that nothing would happen, he went in and breakfasted with the other fathers. At 8, they heard the all clear. They went then to various parts of the building. Father Kleinsorge went up to a room on the 3rd floor, took off all his clothes except his underwear, and stretched out on his right side on a cot, and began reading his Stimmen der Zeit. After the terrible flash, which Father Kleinsorge later realized reminded him of something he had read as a boy about a large meteor colliding with the earth, he had time, since he was 1,400 yards from the center, for one thought. A bomb has fallen directly on us. Then, for a few seconds or minutes, he went out of his mind. Father Kleinsorge never knew how he got out of the house. The next things he was conscious of were that he was wandering around in the mission's vegetable garden in his underwear, bleeding slightly from small cuts along his left flank. that all the buildings round about had fallen down except the Jesuits' mission house, which had long before been braced and double-braced by a priest named Gropper, who was terrified of earthquakes, that the day had turned dark, and that Murata-san, the housekeeper, was nearby, crying over and over.
10: Shujirusu, awaremi tamai. Our Lord Jesus, have pity on us.
7: On the train, on the way into Hiroshima from the country where he lived with his mother, Dr. Terofumi Sasaki, the Red Cross hospital surgeon, thought over an unpleasant nightmare he had had the night before. His mother's home was 30 miles from the city, and it took him 2 hours by train and tram to reach the hospital. He had slept uneasily all night and had wakened an hour earlier than usual, and feeling sluggish and slightly feverish, had debated whether to go to the hospital at all. His sense of duty finally forced him to go, and he had started out on an earlier train than he took most mornings. He was only 25 years old and had just completed his training at the Eastern Medical University in Tsingtao, China. At the terminal, he caught a streetcar at once. He later calculated that if he had taken his customary train that morning, and if he had had to wait a few minutes for the streetcar, as often happened, he would have been close to the center at the time of the explosion and would surely have perished. He arrived at the hospital at 7:40 and reported to the chief surgeon. A few minutes later, he went to a room on the fifth floor and drew blood from the arm of a man in order to perform a Wasserman test. The laboratory containing the incubators for the test was on the third floor. With the blood specimen in his left hand, walking in a kind of distraction he had felt all morning, probably because of the dream and his restless night, he started along the main corridor on his way toward the stairs. He was one step beyond an open window when the light of the bomb was reflected like a gigantic photographic flash in the corridor. He ducked down on one knee and said to himself, as only a Japanese would, "Sasaki, gambare, be brave." Just then, the building was 1,650 yards from the center. The blast ripped through the hospital. The glasses he was wearing flew off his face. The bottle of blood crashed against one wall. His Japanese slippers zipped out from under his feet, but otherwise, thanks to where he stood, he was untouched. Dr. Sasaki shouted the name of the chief surgeon and rushed around to the man's office and found him terribly cut by glass. The hospital was in horrible confusion. Heavy partitions and ceilings had fallen on patients. Beds had overturned. Windows had blown in and cut people. Blood was spattered on the walls and the floors. Instruments were everywhere. Many of the patients were running about, screaming. Many more lay dead. A colleague working in the laboratory to which Dr. Sasaki had been walking was dead. Dr. Sasaki's patient, whom he had just left and who a few minutes before had been dreadfully afraid of syphilis, was also dead. Dr. Sasaki found himself the only doctor in the hospital who was unhurt. Dr. Sasaki, who believed that the enemy had hit only the building he was in, got bandages and began to bind the wounds of those inside the hospital, while outside, all over Hiroshima, maimed and dying citizens turned their unsteady steps toward the Red Cross Hospital to begin an invasion that was to make Dr. Sasaki forget his private nightmare for a long, long time.
3: Miss Toshiko Sasaki, the East Asia Tin Works clerk, who was not related to Dr. Sasaki, got up at 3 o'clock in the morning on the day the bomb fell. There was extra housework to do. Her 11-month-old brother Akio had come down the day before with a serious stomach upset. Her mother had taken him to the Tamura Pediatric Hospital and was staying there with him. Miss Sasaki, who was about 20, had to cook breakfast for her father, a brother, a sister, and herself, and, since the hospital, because of the war, was unable to provide food, to prepare a whole day's meals for her mother and the baby in time for her father, who worked in a factory making rubber earplugs for artillery crews, to take the food by on his way to the plant. When she had finished, it was nearly 7. The family lived in Koli, and she had a 45-minute trip to the tin works. She was in charge of the personnel records in the factory. She left Koli at 7, and as soon as she reached the plant, she went back to her office and sat down at her desk. She was quite far from the windows, which were off to her left, and behind her were a couple of tall bookcases containing all the books of the factory library. She thought that she would chat for a moment with the girl at her right. Just as she turned her head away from the windows, the room was filled with a blinding light. She was paralyzed by fear, fixed still in her chair for a long moment. The plant was 1,600 yards from the center. Everything fell. The ceiling dropped suddenly, and the wooden floor above collapsed in splinters, and the people up there came down, and the roof above them gave way. But principally and first of all, the bookcases right behind her swooped forward, and the contents threw her down with her left leg horribly twisted and breaking underneath her.
11: There in the tin factory, in the first moment of the atomic age, a human being was crushed by books.
2: Chapter 2, The Fire.
8: Immediately after the explosion, the Reverend Mr. Kiyoshi Tanimoto ran wildly out of the Matsui estate and looked in wonderment at the bloody soldiers at the mouth of the dugout they had been digging. He reflected that although the all clear had sounded and he had heard no planes, several bombs must have been dropped. He thought of a hillock and the rayon man's garden from which he could get a view of the whole of Koi, and he ran back up to the estate. From the mound, Mr. Tanimoto saw an astonishing panorama. Not just a patch of Koi, as he had expected, but as much of Hiroshima as he could see through the clouded air was giving off a thick, dreadful miasma. Clumps of smoke near and far had begun to push up through the general dust. He wondered how such extensive damage could have been dealt out of a silent sky. Houses nearby were burning, and when huge drops of water the size of marbles began to fall, he half thought that they must be coming from the hoses of firemen fighting the blazes. They were actually drops of condensed moisture falling from the turbulent tower of dust, heat, and fission fragments that had already risen miles into the sky above Hiroshima. Mr. Tanimoto thought of his wife and baby, his church, his home, his parishioners, all of them down in that awful murk. Once more, he began to run in fear toward the city.
5: Mrs. Hatsuyo Nakamura, the tailor's widow, having struggled up from under the ruins of her house after the explosion, and seeing Maeko, the youngest of her 3 children, buried breast deep and unable to move, crawled across the debris, hauled at timbers, and flung tiles aside in a hurried effort to free the child. Then, from what seemed to be caverns far below, she heard 2 small voices crying,
12: "Help! Help! Help!"
5: She called the names of her 10-year-old son and 8-year-old daughter, Toshio, Yaiko. The voices from below answered. Mrs. Nakamura abandoned Maeko, who at least could breathe, and in a frenzy made the wreckage fly above the crying voices. Toshio, the boy, apparently had some freedom to move because she could feel him undermining the pile of wood and tiles as she worked from above. At last she saw his head, and she hastily pulled him out by it. He said he had been blown right across the room, and had been on top of his sister, Yaiko, under the wreckage. She now said from underneath that she could not move because there was something on her legs. With a bit more digging, Mrs. Nakamura cleared a hole above the child and began to pull her arm.
10: "Itai! It hurts!"
5: Yaiko cried. Mrs. Nakamura shouted, "There's no time now to say whether it hurts or not," and yanked her whimpering daughter up. Then she freed Maeko. The children were filthy and bruised, but none of them had a single cut or scratch. Mrs. Nakamura took the children out into the street. The children were silent, except for the 5-year-old, Maeko, who kept asking questions.
10: "Why is it night already? Why did our house fall down? What happened?
5: Mrs. Nakamura saw through the darkness that all the houses in her neighborhood had collapsed. The house next door, which its owner had been tearing down to make way for a fire lane, was now very thoroughly, if crudely, torn down. Its owner, who had been sacrificing his home for the community's safety, lay dead. Then she remembered her sewing machine. She went back in for it and dragged it out. Obviously, she could not carry it with her, so she unthinkingly plunged her symbol of livelihood into the receptacle which for weeks had been her symbol of safety, the cement tank of water in front of her house, of the type every household had been ordered to construct against a possible fire raid. A nervous neighbor, Mrs. Hataya, called to Mrs. Nakamura to run away with her to the woods in Asano Park, which had been designated as an evacuation area for their neighborhood. Mrs. Nakamura joined Mrs. Hataya and started out for Asano Park with her children. Under many ruins, as they hurried along, they heard muffled screams for help. The only building they saw standing was the Jesuit mission house. As they passed it, she saw Father Kleinsorge, in bloody underwear, running out of the house with a small suitcase in his hand.
6: Right after the explosion, while Father Wilhelm Kleinsorge, S.J., was wandering around in his underwear in the vegetable garden, Father Superior LaSalle came around the corner of the building in the darkness. His body, especially his back, was bloody. The flash had made him twist away from his window, and tiny pieces of glass had flown at him. Father Kleinsorge, still bewildered, managed to ask, "Where are the rest?" Just then, the two other priests living in the mission house appeared, Father Cheslick unhurt, supporting Father Schiffer, who was covered with blood that spurted from a cut above his left ear, and who was very pale. A public bath next door to the mission house had caught fire, but since there the wind was southerly, the priests thought their house would be spared. Nevertheless, as a precaution, Father Kleinsorge went inside to fetch some things he wanted to save. He found his room in a state of weird and illogical confusion. A first aid kit was hanging undisturbed on a hook on the wall, but his clothes, which had been on other hooks nearby, were nowhere to be seen. His desk was in splinters all over the room, but a mere papier-mâché suitcase, which he had hidden under the desk, stood handle side up, without a scratch on it, in the doorway of the room where he could not miss it. The suitcase contained his breviary, the account books for the whole diocese, and a considerable amount of paper money belonging to the mission, for which he was responsible. He ran out of the house and deposited the suitcase in the mission air raid shelter.
4: Dr. Masakazu Fuji's hospital was no longer on the bank of the Kyo River. It was in the river. After the overturn, Dr. Fuji was so stupefied and so tightly squeezed by the beams gripping his chest that he was unable to move at first, and he hung there about 20 minutes in the darkened morning. Then a thought which came to him that soon the tide would be running in through the estuaries and his head would be submerged inspired him to fearful activity. He wriggled and turned and exerted what strength he could, though his left arm, because of the pain in his shoulder, was useless. And before long, he had freed himself from the vise. After a few moments' rest, he climbed onto the pile of timbers, and finding a long one that slanted up to the riverbank, he painfully shinnied up it. There had been no breeze early in the morning when Dr. Fuji had walked to the railway station to see his friend off, but now brisk winds were blowing every which way. Here on the bridge, the wind was easterly. New fires were leaping up, and they spread quickly. And in a very short time, terrible blasts of hot air and showers of cinders made it impossible to stand on the bridge anymore. Dr. Fuji went down into the water under the bridge, where a score of people had already taken refuge. From there, Dr. Fuji saw a nurse hanging in the timbers of his hospital by her legs, and then another painfully pinned across the breast. He enlisted help of some of the others under the bridge and freed both of them. He then went back into the river and waited for the fire to subside.
11: Of 150 doctors in the city, 65 were already dead, and most of the rest were wounded. Of 1,780 nurses, 1,654 were dead or too badly hurt to work. In the biggest hospital, that of the Red Cross, Only 6 doctors out of 30 were able to function, and only 10 nurses out of more than 200.

0: as Dr. Fuji, Tony Plana as Mr. Tanimoto, Jeannie Sakata as Ms. Sasaki, Michael Chinyamurundi as Dr. Sasaki, and the various Japanese voices were played by Chris Tashima and Esther K. Che. 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The technical director was Mark Torres. Hiroshima was produced by Artists United, The Feminist Majority, and the Pacifica Radio Archives, and directed by Michael Clark Haney. Executive producers for Artists United, Robert Greenwald and Kate McArdle. 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Music composed by Mark Snow. And that does it for this week's From the Vault. We'd like to say a special thank you to Addie Gevins for helping us with this series being preserved and represented to the Pacifica Network listeners. 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This program was written and produced by Mark Torres and Brian DeShazer. The series is executive produced by the Pacifica Radio Archives and your host, Brian DeShazer. 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
1: It's rattlesnake season. Many local parks and open spaces, including Arroyo Verde Park, are home to the Southern Pacific rattlesnake. Rattlesnakes are the only dangerously venomous native snakes in California. A rattlesnake will not strike unless startled or threatened. Remember, rattlesnake bites are rarely fatal. However, if bitten, seek medical attention immediately. Keep the victim calm and inactive to minimize circulation of blood. If possible, allow the bitten limb to rest at a level lower than the person's heart. Do not apply a tourniquet. Do not cut or incise the bite site. If you see a rattlesnake on the trail, slowly move away from the animal and give it room to leave the area. If given the opportunity, rattlesnakes will usually move away from humans. If you see a rattlesnake in a location such as the barbecue, picnic areas, or bathrooms, notify City Parks Division, 805-652-4550, or Ventura County Animal Services at 805-388-4341. The snake can be relocated to an area away from human activity. Do not kill rattlesnakes. They are an important link in the environment and beneficial to maintaining a balance in the rodent population. Other harmless snakes also reside in the parks, such as gopher snakes and racers. They are often misidentified as rattlesnakes. Unlike non-venomous native California snakes, rattlesnakes have a triangular-shaped head that is larger than the neck. Rattlesnakes also have a thick body and a blunt tail with usually one or more rattles. To learn more about rattlesnakes, go to wildlife.ca.gov. Keep an eye out and be safe.
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Field recording, phonography, the art of sound hunting. 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

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My name is Patrick. Welcome to the program. This is Framework edition number 982. This is our last show before our annual summer break. We'll be back with 983 a week or two into September. The 6th, I believe it is, September 6th. In the meantime, there's plenty of listening to do. If you can't wait for early September, you can go on over to the Framework website and check out the archives page for upwards of 800 archived shows. We haven't quite got them all online yet. The first 150 or so are missing, but I think that will tide you over. In this edition, we are listening to sounds by Mark Gorney, Thea Maloney, Manya Ristich, Francisco Lopez, and E. Jason Gibbs. Also sounds from the Apori maps by Ian John Hutchinson, Lazy Bird, and Daniel DeYoung. All this began with a Framework introduction you just heard from Parc Astérix in France, recorded by DMO Schwartz. 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We have an offer to announce to you, a sort of reward for our patrons that we will get to in our next talking break. Something to do with this new release that we are listening to this evening by Francisco Lopez. We'll explain everything in a little while. In the meantime, once again, find us at frameworkradio.net. If you'd like to get in touch with us, drop us a note. 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We'll let you get back to this listening. We'll be back about halfway through the program with some more details on all of these sounds.

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Some more details about all of the sounds we are listening to in this program. We began with a Framework introduction recorded in an amusement park in France by GMO Schwartz. Before we moved on to just a few unreleased sounds by Mark Gorney from some recent travels in Europe. In particular, I believe we've selected all recordings from his time in Italy, from the Orto Botanical Gardens in Lucca, from the Galleria Nazionale d'Arte Moderne and Contemporanea in Rome, and also some sounds from the city of Venice. We are also listening to a release from last year by Thea Maloney, Listening to the World, on the Asanu imprint label. It's actually released as a photo book and CD, or as a download edition. Some words from the artist, a collection of photography and environmental recordings taken in various U.S. states, including Tennessee and Colorado. The intent of the recordings and accompanying photography, a result of my continued interest in using inexpensive digital cameras to create and highlight natural textural atmospheres, is to guide you into a relational mode of listening and being with the world around you. Also, yet another release by Framework favorite and good friend Manja Ristich. This is a CD and download release on the Flung label Devit, a sonic tracing of cosmologies, thresholds, and elemental memory centered around the symbolism of the number 9 as a marker of completion, passage, and spiritual architecture, crafted from environmental sound, improvisational sequences, and site-specific interventions. The collection unfolds as a sonic storytelling of nature's bold framing of our existence. And finally, we're listening to some samples from Francisco Lopez's recent release, Tokolosh, Environmental Sound Matter from Southern Africa, Namibia, South Africa, Botswana, Lesotho, Eswatini. This is a download-only release on his own Nowhere Worldwide label because it is over 4 hours long, all high-resolution digital sound files. There is one short version mix, which is only about an hour long. We're listening to some samples from that. And we have a special offer from Francisco, or something of a reward for our Patreon supporters. All Patreon supporters at the €5 or $5 or more tier of support will be receiving a free download copy of the short version of this work, the one we are listening to here. That will go to all of our supporters without request as of now. Well, I'll ask if you want it, of course. 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We're also going to be airing the short version in its entirety as an edition of Framework Afield after our summer break. 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Along with that, in this edition, we heard sounds from South Korea by Ian John Hutchinson, from the United States by Lazy Bird, and from Germany by Daniel de Jong. 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

0: 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We are now approaching the end of this edition, edition number 982, our last edition before our annual summer break. 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So we'll be back in early September with edition number 983. We hope you can wait for us until then. Have a great summer, and as always, many, many thanks for listening.
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2: 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Inflation be damned. This week, we're giving you double value for your podcasting dollar. That's right, social media star Matty Conaghan. His celeb impressions are all over Insta on using comedy to build his business.
3: You are your own brand. The more you can have your voice and say, all right, I have an idea. Comedy is honestly better, low budget and low production value to me. Hopefully brands respond. Cameo's been great. That's some good beer money. And you could go and be like, hey, can you do McConaughey roasting this fantasy football group? The beauty of the McConaughey stuff is that he rambles and he's like, blah, blah, blah. And you don't have to rehearse it that many times. The more lost, the better it sounds in a weird way. That's been kind of one step of monetizing it, but I'm still trying to find more.
2: And Gary Belsky, former editor-in-chief of ESPN The Magazine, on everything from the network's leaner years to going off on his own to advising impactful media in 2026. With some crazy New York stories in between. 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Joining me from SoCal, this is going to be a blast, is Matty Conaghan. He's a former ad writer at Ogilvy & Mather. He had a vision quest. He went off to get his master's in Dublin. For the past decade, he has been a creative marketer by dint of his impersonations, which you see all over Instagram and the socials. He does Matthew McConaughey. He does Gunther, the Norwegian Scandinavian guy who barely wants to work. He's written a children's book, and I brought him here by way of showing you the example of creative hustle with customer acquisition in this social media fragmented day and age. Does that encapsulate it, sir?
3: Robin, you're not even scratching the surface. No, that was so very kind of you to say. I'm really happy to be here. Thanks for having me on.
2: Let me explain to everybody. You had me at Gunther, which Gunther. Is this guy. I just saw it on social media a few weeks ago. I was like, who is this dude? Your handle is Kona Gem or something. I was like, wow, this guy must have really worked around Norway. We're going to take an excerpt of it right here. Yeah. Just give me a second.
3: Okay, fine.
4: Hello, colleagues. I am Gunther. I will be on holiday for last week of July and all of August and month of September. I'll be sojourning from Eilsbjord to Hjørgenfjord.

0: by boat and by foot. My partner and I will be, what's his word for this? Conceiving baby. Very cool. And we'll be hoping for baby girl or baby boy. It is, of course, illegal for us to work in the dark. And my beautiful partner, Kefra, will have baby. And I will be on paternity leave for 14 months. And then we'll be ready to go back to work for all of you, unless I have other baby during paternity.
1: How did that come to you, Maddie?
0: Well, Gunther, he's always trying to have a very good time, and he's work hoping for baby boy or baby girl, depending if the soul cat is high enough in the sky. And I like to work for 4 or 5 months before I decide to, do vacation, go on holiday again, and have paternity leave and things like that. But it's,
1: so these are people you encountered along the way in Europe and in other places, because it's a great commentary. I'm watching this person, I'm thinking, this is hilarious. This is that guy that's impossible to pin down, but God bless him. He's going to use his, whatever, 140 months of paternity leave. He's going to go off and conceive with passion, and you can't pin him down. And we're miserable Americans working 90-hour weeks and eating slop at our desks.
0: I missed your email. I was in the sauna for 4 hours 50, and I will respond next week or something like that. Yeah, I mean, Robin, I was out of pure jealousy. I'm like, oh man, they've got it made in the shade. It was purely out of jealousy. And I was like, man, I can easily make fun of this in a way that's kind of like making fun of ourselves. And just the accent is nowhere near like a Scandinavian accent. I think it's more Dutch than anything, but that's where all the comments were coming from. They're like, this is the worst Scandinavian accent. There's no Scandinavian named Gunther. And I'm like, I'm an idiot. So, just let me cope with, all the taxes and, out of office and requests we have to make.
1: All right, boss man. I've met that guy before. Boss man, I'll see you in 15 months. But I will say that worked, and that from my cheap seats, and I know this is not a Ken Lyon or anything big in your industry, but it did bring us together, right? And I reached
0: across. Yeah, it did. Wow.
1: So that genesis of that, I want, before we unpack that, take me back to graduating from Notre Dame in 2015, and you had what was a dream job at Ogilvy and Mather. I mean, it's not the era of Mad Men and the peak of Madison Avenue by any means, but people die for these jobs. Can you tell us what that was like?
0: It was interesting because I'd interned there the summer before, and I remember distinctly I had applied and didn't get it. And I'm sitting on my roof of my college house with my buddies in my graduation gown. No idea what I was going to do. I was going to go like work at a pizza shop and try to figure something out. And, I was going to work at this other marketing firm in DC. And then I got a call. They were like, hey, we have an opening for an internship at Ogilvy again. And so I was like, you know what? I'll just double down on this. So I think I was the first two-time intern. And so I interned, lived with my second cousins out in the burbs, had like snuck into this fancy gym that I would go to after work. And like, it was a real scrappy summer. And then I got the job. And made some lifelong friends and made some really fun ads and worked primarily on like Modelo and some B2B stuff, but learned a lot. It was great. I lucked out for sure.
1: In my job after college, I quickly learned that I did not want to work at a desk and I did not want to be tethered. Yeah. It's kind of 9 to 5 and eat out of styrofoam. I'm assuming you had a similar revelation or something hit you that life is too funny and things are changing too quickly for me to just sit here and be homebound.
0: I think it's funny because the social media stuff kind of works its way into this, because I was at Notre Dame and my buddies and I, we were the head writers for this sort of like on-campus SNL. And that's where I found the most joy. I was like, oh, this is fun. I don't really love marketing analytics, even though it's important, but I was just like, I like writing stuff. I like making this happen. I like taking a complicated idea and making it really simple, or like taking something very relatable and turning it into a comedy sketch. But yeah, it worked out where I had written a blog when I was traveling abroad, and I'd gotten an email of an executive at Ogilvy, and I was like sending him the blog. It was so, in hindsight, I was like, I would never have thought to do that. I was so out of my depth. So I kept doing that. And then I would send like sketches over, and it somehow worked. It all worked itself out. But I knew in my heart of hearts that I needed to write funny stuff. And being an ad agency, you're working on a ton of different brands. You'll work on, like CDW and need to write 100 headlines for this print ad that's going to be in Wired magazine. So you're like learning to write a lot of things multiple times, but yeah, it was fun. It was fun to just kind of bounce around from like beer brands to computer brands and other tech stuff. And I loved doing that for sure.
1: By the time you went off to get your master's in Ireland, which gave you great grist for other things, you're 12 years removed from the launch of the first iPhone, which is, you know, I say it a lot, but it's an incredible productivity tool. You have a powerful camcorder, a voice recorder, iMovie, all the different stitching you could do, to say nothing of the social media things, which you could just do on the spot. If you and your buddies are outside of a pub and you think of characters or something, you could just shoot that and post it and send it out to the world. There must have been a conversation or something on a napkin where, like, especially, you know, you didn't bring up the pandemic yet, that you realize, okay, this stuff is moving, especially comedians that we've had on the show. They realize that all this stuff is going through the laptop and the smartphone when we're at home.
0: Yeah. It's funny because I was obsessed with the making iMovie videos, and I had this little Handycam USB camcorder that I had with me all the time. I actually didn't get a smartphone until 2016. I was working already. I was graduated and working, and my boss was like, you can't bring this Samsung flip phone. They just not, you have to respond to emails at this point. So like I held out on getting a smartphone for as long as possible. I just loved being at a tailgate for a football game and they're like, oh, can you take our picture? And then I had my little flip phone and it was just fun. I felt more free. And then I would film all of the things, cause we would film a lot of YouTube videos in college and I just had my little handy cam. So that was really fun. And I felt like it separated my life from filming, which now there's not much of a difference between the two. You kind of like can film at all times and it's hard to separate the social media stuff from real life. But yeah, it was fun to just have this camera and film stuff. And like people were very aware that we were filming a sketch or we were doing something. So that was a good time. And yeah, magic would kind of happen in that way. I would ask my roommates to film sketches and they'd be like, oh yeah, I guess so. And then 45 minutes in, they're like, oh, what if we go over here? What if we do this? And that was great. But then when I got to Ireland, this was 2019, my brother and I were living together and he had started a company. I was running the marketing for a nonprofit tech company. Then COVID hit and he went back to the US. I stayed in Ireland and I was living alone during level 5 lockdown, losing my mind. I was like fully solo. I couldn't even go outside to run. They would stop
1: kind of
0: you.
1: Bo Burnham like?
0: Yeah, no, it was to a different extent. I mean, I would go back to the US like right when COVID hit. I went back to the US and it was definitely locked down, but took off.
1: So what was the big break? What was the skit or the personality or the countenance that gave you escape velocity?
0: Yeah, I would say doing the McConaughey impression was big. I think people love that relatability. They love words like if you do McConaughey as Gandalf, they're like, all right, the Eagles are going to fly, caw, caw, and then you're going to land smoothly and drop that ring into Mordor. But it's like people sort of like this character they know in a unique setting. So that was very repeatable. So yeah, I would say the McConaughey stuff, the Peaky Blinders impressions would go viral pretty quickly. And then I would do a lot of just more like relatable sketches, like going to the doctor or looking for an apartment and just like how ridiculous things are. And those that people sort of like that relatable function in like a 30-second snippet. But yeah, those were fun.
1: Full disclosure, I'm Robin Farzad. We're joined by Matty Conahan. He's in SoCal. He is a former ad man at Ogilvy & Mather, a junior runt by his own admission. And he went on this vision That's quest right. to Ireland during the pandemic and found his voice. And he's now a social media juggernaut. You are a behemoth. I've only recently learned to pronounce that correctly. I would have missed That's it on correct. The SAT, by the way, but give us a sense. I know you're not flexing of your follower count.
0: I'm flexing. Let's see what we got. I got about half a million followers, I'd say, across Instagram and TikTok, which has been fun, I think, to hit that number. And, you know, I'm going to keep growing it. But I think at the end of the day, it's just like if I can make something funny and I have an idea and I can put it out there, that's the dream, man. That's what's really fun.
1: Now, let me tell you, this is not haterade or anything, but there's got to be some privilege here. You are a darn good looking man. And I told you I'm married, everything. But I was like, are these eyes AI? Is this voice real? Is he AI and everything? Like, you're kind of that with that look. You have to be born a little bit on second base. Like, can you imagine seeing this guy at a wedding or at a sorority party or something? He's gorgeous. He probably played lacrosse for all I know for you or an SAE or something. And you have all these impersonations and that's just incredible that you get to put that on social and all these people come to you. Give us a sense for some of the commercial overtures that have been made to you, whether brands or you know, TV crossover, film crossover, McConaughey himself.
0: Yeah. Oh, man.
1: And I'm sorry if I made you blush. There is some jealousy, man, because I do have a face for radio.
0: It looks good, Ben Robin. You're a handsome cat.
1: No, go ahead.
0: You're right. And everywhere, man, everywhere. I'm a lucky guy for sure. I'm the middle of five kids, so they, you know, all my siblings keep me very humble, and we joke around and make fun of each other a lot. And the voice is, my name is Matthew Conahan, and if I have a voice that can already semi sound like Matthew McConaughey, and we're both Commanders fans. I was just switching up one octave or two. I'd say the brand stuff, it's been fun. I get a couple here and there, and that's helpful. I just got married 2 months ago, and that was helpful for honeymoon
1: Man's
0: stuff.
1: Off the market.
0: I'm off the market.
1: I can't imagine people sliding into your DMs. I mean, his eyes, it's huge.
0: I'd say it's mainly moms trying to set me up with their daughters.
1: I can imagine. Yeah, bro.
0: They're like, he seems like a sweet boy. But I'm kind of a bad boy. I wear a leather jacket, ride a Harley. I don't do any of that.
1: Were you a lacrosse player?
0: I did a little bit in high school. I grew up in Maryland, so you're like legally, you're contractually obligated to play. And I loved it. It was so fun. But I remember my coach, I played defense up until sophomore year of high school, and I had a great time. And he was like, if you're not 6'2 or above by junior year, you should just switch positions or quit. And so I switched to rugby. And I played rugby, and we were kind of the runts of the class, and it was so fun just being with rugby guys in high school. And then I boxed in college, so yeah, got a couple concussions from both of those, and now I'm blissfully unaware, and it's great.
1: Well, you're a pugilist? Really? That's an Irish.
0: I'm a pugilist.
1: A pugilist.
0: I'm fighting Irish, you know.
1: Will you tell us about the cameo side of your life? I mean, imagine yourself at 2015 or even in high school saying, this will be my reality. This is the storefront that I put up, the shingle that I hang by 2026. You got to be out there. Even if you're a journalist who leaves a place like CNN or others, they're on Substack, they're on YouTube, they populate their Insta and TikTok things. There's the whole LinkedIn side of your life. You're still available for copywriting. You're probably available. I don't know. Do you do weddings? Do you do bat mitzvahs? Tell us about the commercial side of Maddie and how much of it is inbound, how much of it is outbound.
0: I would say a vast majority is inbound. It's funny because working in advertising, you're kind of like a young bottom of the totem pole pipsqueak going like, I have an idea for, you know, a hot tub jetpack, whatever like dumb idea you have is, and everyone's like, that's stupid. Get out of here. Or if you have a great idea, it's just hard to sell it. And it's hard to be like, you're like, I think I'm funny. I think I have some good ideas here. But with the social media stuff, you know, right away, and there's no like $500,000 production. So what was beautiful about all this was like for years and years, I'd be putting scripts on a tacking them up to a cardboard thing, and somebody would read it and just take it off the board. And like, you'd go into these creative briefings and you'd write commercials and they'd go into focus groups and then they're gone. What's been awesome about this is that you are your own brand. And I'm finding more and more that the more you can have your voice and build your own things and say, all right, I have an idea. Comedy is honestly better, low budget and low production value to me. If I see a high production comedy, I'm like, okay, this is a lot of money for a joke. That's okay. So it's fun to just have your own phone, your own camera, put what you think is funny out there. And then hopefully people or brands respond. And that's been awesome. I mean, Cameo has been great. That's some good beer money. And you could go and they're like, hey, can you do McConaughey roasting this fantasy football group? Can you like do this Craigslist roommate character I do, help officiate a wedding I've done.
1: But I ask you the existential question, what is an impression worth? Like I've used the free YouTube like so many other people, and I'm ticked if I'm watching something, a scene from Heat, let's say 1995, super high def, the shootout.
0: Hey-o.
1: And then they bring up the, you know, Liberty Mutual with the ostrich or whatever it is, or that Liberty, I don't know what it is. I mean, I hate that brand for doing that. But I understand it's part of the social contract that I'm getting this for free, and Google, YouTube, Alphabet needs to make money, and they need to have that role. And if I don't want to be such a cheapskate, I could spend $70 a month for a premium tier. So I always ask people who are ad agency produced or ad agency adjacent, how do you even quantify the efficacy of an impression? The problem has always been we spend this much as a company, but we don't know which portion of it is getting across.
0: I think like Liberty now, you see that, and I always think there's a funny bit about, you know, how they came up with the tagline. And it's just like two guys in a room. We're like, how about we say this three times? How about we say it like liberty, liberty, liberty, liberty. And they try to like keep adding liberties on until somebody's like, that's the perfect amount. But I mean, it does stick in your head. So if you're thinking about getting insurance, you're like, I think I'll go Geico or State Farm or Liberty. But like, you kind of Google what's on top of mind. So those impressions do have some subliminal help. It could work out in a way. But
1: I don't know. If I were IKEA, which doesn't advertise much, I'd bring you in, Gunther. I'd give you a different name, maybe Yvonne or something, and then have you pronounce all those ridiculously unpronounceable things that an IKEA or Liganberry, you know. That is how I'd lean into it, and it costs far less than an agency of record. And you have buy-in as Gunther, and then they could poke fun at themselves, you know?
2: And right here, we're having to spit some Glusengrafsens and the Felix Grugens, and you put these on your face, and you can wear them all of the time in the sun, in the soul cut, or in the winter, in the snow cut.
1: The soul cut and the snow cut. My friends, I can't work. It's too sunny. It's too all that social commentary there.
2: I cannot be bothered to work in the sun or in the night, so we'll see you at the midsummer.
1: But close this out, Maddie, in the few minutes we have left. I would be scared. You know, I told you to listen to the interview we did with Jimmy O. Yang, which
0: was
1: to have the courage of your own convictions and to be doing – initially he was doing, you know, stand-up comedy night in Pacoima. Somebody would pay him in fish and chips and everything. At some point, you're doing this without a safety net. You're a trapeze artist.
0: Yeah.
1: You're out there on your own. I can't imagine what the family says, like, oh, Maddie, bless your soul, but you're – you're going to be bussing tables forever. I don't know what they say, frankly. But how did you come up with the courage to do this, to move and to say, I'm going to make a go of this as a permalancer, as a permanent creative, as a, you know, to hell with job stability and 401k?
0: It's interesting, man, because I, up until like 2 months ago, I was going, I always had something to fall back on. Like I've been able to build enough of an audience and get enough of a rapport where it's been okay, but what I've learned in life, which sounds so sad, but it's like, you should never just focus on one thing. Like you'll be sad if you do. It's, you have to sort of differentiate what you do and sort of earn the right to be silly in a way. Like you kind of have to do these boring things to make the silliness and the outward you really feel like positive. I think if I was doing just content creation, that was the one thing I was doing, there'd be a lot of pressure. And like, if I did a silly Scandinavian character and that was like the pure crux of my livelihood, I would have deleted it. I think it's just, you find this way where it's balanced, whether it's like at home, whether it's with other gigs, whether it's, you know, writing boring stuff and then fun stuff. What I've found is that I enjoy doing creative projects most when it's like an outlet. And I feel like the viewer can see that. And I think that's why people care about stuff. I think people can see when you're having fun and when you're not. And just how I can just keep making fun stuff where it's not the end all be all, but it's just, you know, something that can, you know, keep me excited.
1: Show us the children's book you wrote. Tell us about it.
0: This is called Roland the Traveling Tumbleweed. It was illustrated by a buddy I met at Ogilvy, Matt Maniscalco, who far too talented to work with a schmuck like me, but he's got some really great, just the illustration style is great. It's meant for all ages. That was sort of a fun thing. And I'd be working at other jobs and say, oh, I have this children's book, and then they'd all buy it. So like, it is a fun sort of thing where I think people cheer you on, even if it's outside of the 9 to 5, if you're doing all this. Like I wrote a country music song called Jet Ski
1: that sing went a little
0: kind of viral in Australia. Pardon?
1: Can you sing a little, or do you want us to excerpt?
0: I am not the... I mean, I wrote the chorus a while ago and I sent it to this singer named Clayton Hackle. And the chorus is like, because I'm riding on a jet ski, never going to catch me. Girl, I've been wave running through your mind. And like, it is so silly. It is very much like catchy country hook. He took it, produced it, and it went viral in Australia, got like 500,000 streams.
1: How is that not on your LinkedIn or how's that not on your bio? You said,
0: I don't know.
1: Applied to Harvard. Why don't you say viral in Australia?
0: Just Harvard applicant. It's funny because I like never know how to balance the LinkedIn world and the content creation world. Like it's becoming this point where the Venn diagram merges, but you know, sometimes you're embarrassed by it. Sometimes you're like, this is a proof point that I can help your brand succeed. But yeah, I forgot what your question was, but that's,
1: I forgot too. Because
0: I got jet ski stuck in my head.
1: No, this is great. You're such a creative misfit. You're a bit of everything. Thanks. Where is this all headed? Right? There's no monoculture. We used to get around and talk about, we still do, maybe White Lotus and some other things where everybody seems to have noticed it, but it's a, you know, time delayed binge culture and the like. You saw, I pointed you to Annie Sertich. She was very popular for her VHS series and doing that, where you just capture the viral, the zeitgeist for all of 72 hours, and then it spins out of control. And then maybe they'll highlight you on Good Morning America. In the best case scenario, where is this headed over the next 5 or 10 years?
0: This is a good question. I think what I have noticed is that if the goal is to gain followers, the number becomes arbitrary. If the goal is to go viral, virality lasts 48 hours. The goal for me is to have a portfolio of funny stuff, of things I'm proud of, things that I think are funny and like I could show to my parents and I'm not embarrassed by it. And then that can turn into more opportunities because I have screenplays for shows like pilots, movies, short stories that are like Veep style, like trying to shop around some stuff. And, you know, me, Matty Conahan, isn't going to get a foot in the door because I've never really sold anything big. But me as a content creator, you have a little bit more clout. You can kind of sell something with conviction and know that your audience might like this. And yeah, I see it as a way to, one, an outlet for funny stuff, and two, making funnier stuff and bigger stuff at scale, however that's possible. It changes every week, but that's the goal. And I think like knowing how to capture an audience's attention and have them like it is, I think that's something we can.
1: And I'm thinking invariably the way my mind works of Stephen A. Smith of ESPN crossovering to General Hospital and doing that. Why aren't you in soap operas, sir?
0: Maybe, man. I'm down. I don't really act very much. I'm more of a writer, but now I guess I'm thrust into acting. So I'm always down to do fun stuff. I was on Chicago Med.
1: You were on Chicago Med. So do you have SAG-AFTRA card? Are you able to act?
0: I literally had 2 weeks before I moved to Ireland and I emailed somebody and they were like, do you want to be a non-speaking role on Chicago Med? And I rolled basically like a human head around in a cart. Oh, that's a whole other story. I'll tell you another time, but it was like a bizarre shoot that I almost lost everything. I had a broken leg that I had to pretend I didn't know. It's a whole story.
1: Matty Conahan. He is a creative juggernaut, a little bit of everything. I would say you're like a creative renegade of funk. You should come and talk at the Brand Center. That's where our show started, where they say creative problem solvers. But give us your handles and the specifics. I would say watch Matty. He's going places. You're going to know the name, whatever the social media sphere morphs into. From my cheap seats, I know I'm not Hot Ones or whatever your people consume on the TikToks or anything. But young man is going places. Give us some of your handles.
0: Well, to the fine folks at NPR, you can find me at kanajam.com or just on Instagram at kanajam, CONAJAM. And there's a lot of fun stuff. And shoot me a DM whenever. Honestly, like, I just love talking to people and joking around. So yeah, thanks for having me on, man. This is great.
1: I will tell you, and my son are major Commanders fans, and his claim to fame is we took him to a game, and the one of the news anchors here in Richmond is their sideline person, Janine Samuels, and brought him up to the Jumbotron at halftime, and he got to do that. And so one of our goals is to get Magic Johnson on Full Disclosure Live, part owner of the Commanders. I've tried Josh Harris already. He said no. But when that does happen, you will join us and be in the VIP section.
0: I love it. If Jaden Daniels is listening, I believe in you. You're our future.
1: Say that to his mom. His mom transfers
0: and
1: all
0: Sonny Styles. Yeah, perfect. Yeah. Pass that along, Jaden's mom.
1: Thank you, Matty. Come back on anytime.
0: I will. Thanks for having me on.
1: Watch Full Disclosure on YouTube and listen to us on NPR, Spotify, Apple, and all of the podcatchers. 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Joining me from Manhattan, what a blast. He's one of my 21st century people. I met him at the turn of the century when I moved to New York. He's Gary Belsky. He is president and co-founder of Ellen Road Partners. It's a media consultancy in Manhattan. He was formerly editor-in-chief of ESPN, the magazine, best-selling author of 8 books, including his latest, Solo Golf, The Zen of Playing Alone, and How It Can Transform Your Game. In a past life, he was at Money Magazine, Cranes. His St. Louis Cardinals are not quite cellar dwellers, but they're now at 500 and they might be selling to my Dodgers at the trade deadline. Did that encompass your career largely?
3: Yeah, you forgot the St. Louis Business Journal, which was my first job after dropping out from law school. And I actually have a piece coming out next week in ESPN, just a freelance piece, a story I've been working on for about 7 months that I can't really talk about. But I actually mention my history as a Cub reporter at the St. Louis Business Journal. By the way, Solo Golf is my 9th book.
1: Wow.
3: And it's an honor to be on the air with the noted golf podcaster, Robin Farzad.
1: In the interest of full disclosure.
3: You're like a golf maniac, right? Like you.
1: In the interest of full disclosure, I cannot stand golf. My son loves it. I've tried my whole life. It's just right up there with lacrosse. Like, I don't like lax bros and golf and all that other stuff. But, you know, you do you, and we'll try to get those defining lessons and everything. The beautiful thing about Gary Belsky is he's a polyglot, polymath. I mean, you and I can volley the serve on index investing. You kind of held my hand through that. You introduced me to the likes of Jason Zweig. You've written books on personal finance. You're notorious and wonderful, and almost a lot of your service journalism is dissuading people from going to law school, if I remember correctly. So we could take this in 50 different directions, but I am going to start with Bristol, Connecticut and ESPN because it's so in the news this week. People shouldn't forget that there was an illustrious magazine until about, 2012? ESPN the magazine?
3: I think ESPN the magazine actually stopped publishing a physical version in 2018 or 19.
1: So around 2011, 2012 was the peak of ESPN's cash, generating machine. 100 million households, they'd garnish something like $10 per household if you wanted it or didn't want it. ESPN Deportes, ESPNU. It was a license to print and steal money. And there was a lot of largesse and a lot of talent. And
3: I always tell a story that when I got to ESPN in 1998, in those first couple of years, there was a question as to whether or not the president of ESPN at the time, whose name was George Bodenheimer, who's legendary because he was the fellow who really negotiated those tremendous year-over-year cable fee increases that really propelled ESPN to greatness. There was a discussion at ESPN about whether or not George would get the big job. And I remember saying, what's the big job? And they were like, head of ABC. I'm a financial reporter. So I just went and looked at the very publicly available documents. And I remember coming back to some meeting and telling somebody, saying, you mean the big job in which sometimes they made $300 or $400 million a year and sometimes they made $600 million a year pre-tax, where ESPN at that point was generating something like $1 billion in pre-tax earnings.
1: Suffice it to say, it was a profit engine for Disney, which owns ESPN. And I mean, this has been a masterstroke. And this week you're starting to see in the headlines, I mean, this has been on and on, and it's been visited annually. A lot of your colleagues, Carl Ravitch was one with Baseball Tonight and the baseball stuff that I used to follow. There was Linda Cohn recently. You don't know if these people took a buyout or were nudged out. There was a gentleman who did NFL stuff who found out on air. But this is a very pronounced unwinding where the likes of Stephen A. Smith, who and Pat McAfee, who came out of nowhere, who was like a YouTube phenom, like a field goal kicker, and they licensed his show, right?
3: He's a punter, right?
1: And then he's getting the big bucks. And it's interesting to see because live sports still remains a profit center for broadcast.
3: And ESPN remains a profit center. I want to, interrupting you, but this is a particular bugaboo of mine. Right now, all I do relative to ESPN is every couple of years, they are very kind to commission to buy a story pitch. So I'm working,
1: promise to make each other a little uncomfortable. And
3: I don't have the insights into ESPN that I had when I was on the content cabinet or on the editorial board or running the magazine or insider, but I have a pretty good sense. And these stories or this concern or hand-wringing about ESPN that happens every time they do layoffs, I would be very interested to see what ESPN's employment is right now versus what it was 5 years ago or 10 years ago or 3 years ago. ESPN had a very funny way of having layoffs all the time since I was there in 1998. And yet, if you look at the graph of how ESPN was growing, they kept growing and growing and growing in employees because the layoffs were a little bit, people are very invested in the brand. So they use the layoffs often as a way to kind of, I don't want to say clean house because all of those people are very talented and they work hard, et cetera. But ESPN had a hard time letting people go or losing people because they were in a campus. in the middle of Connecticut. They still are. And so often they would not necessarily have had the normal exodus of people going to other jobs. And so people would sort of stay at ESPN long past times they should have. And so the company would periodically have to have these layoffs. But they were
1: culling,
3: just,
1: culling as it was called.
3: Again, not because these people were unnecessary, but because that's the
1: grant,
3: normal.
1: Grant this, that huge profit flywheel is busted, right? You have now 54 million
3: households.
1: It's
3: not busted, it's just not spinning as fast. It's about I think it's about 55 million, right?
1: 55
3: something like that.
1: Million,
3: but they are still generating hundreds of millions of dollars in pre-tax operating
1: true
3: income.
1: True or false? The ESPN, the NFL is in the catbird seat.
3: Still true. We have yet to see the rights deal that by the end of it didn't look like a bargain, right? Like the sports rights deal. That's still the sort of the case. If I could own ESPN right now, if I could own 20% of ESPN right now, which by the way, the Hearst Corporation does.
1: They still own it. Wow.
3: And has for 44 years, 20%. If I could have that deal right now, I would take it and not sell it back to Disney, which by the way, the Hearst Corporation is not doing. So there's something about ESPN that makes people write its obituary regularly, even though it is still wildly profitable. Wildly profitable. Not as wildly profitable as it was 5 years, 10 years, or 20 years ago in terms of percentage increases. But that brand still makes a lot of money, and the ratings are pretty strong. It is not. I would be careful before I thought ESPN was, you know, about to fall off a cliff, especially since, as you know, there's a lot of pushback now because it's very hard sometimes to find the sports programming you want to see because it could be on Amazon or on Hulu or on Peacock or on God knows where, MGM Plus, who knows? And I still think that having a central location or two or three for live sports makes a lot of difference. And then live sports leads to commercials and shoulder programming like Stephen A. and like Pat McAfee. And that shoulder programming is even with the salaries you pay Stephen A. and that you play McAfee, even with those salaries, and by the way, McAfee's not getting all of that. He actually has to pay a lot of people himself. But even with those salaries, the shoulder programming, you know, the shows before or after or between live events are so cheap to produce that they are money makers too. ESPN's a very good business still. And with a lot of very talented people.
1: Will you tell me about Ellen Road Partners and the kinds of engagements you get, the people who reach out? Is it legacy firms? Is it new companies? I mean, if somebody was coming out of the law school industrial complex back in your day, how would you start today in this kind of post-apocalyptic scene? You know, back in the day, Gary, you were at Money Magazine. I was at Smart Money Magazine. You know, it was the magazine of the Wall Street Journal. People
3: have always been a little bit brighter than me.
1: Oh, it's all right. People would you won all the prizes and you're a multiple time bestseller, but I digress. People would actually go to the Borders in the Citicorp building. I remember this above the Houstons and look at magazines at year end and write down mutual fund recommendations. I mean, it's pretty unbelievable that Money Magazine under Frank Lally, it was a profit center in the grocery aisle. All that stuff has dissipated. That's gone. Smart Money's gone. Nobody talks about Time, Newsweek, U.S. News and World Report. And in fact, a lot of these newspapers have gone under. You know, the New York Times might be the one rare company making money, maybe from a B2B perspective, the Wall Street Journal. There's just so much out there, and it's largely not curated, and free is free. And I can't imagine something more vexing than charging for journalism in the year 2026.
3: That's so funny because Insider is still a business for ESPN. I remember in 2000 when when we took over running Insider for ESPN 20 years ago, that was part of my portfolio. People were like, you can't charge people for content on the web. And Insider had been charging forever and still does. So it's like, I don't know if they still do, but I believe they do. But I'm not nearly as apocalyptic about the media industry or about the content industry as everybody else is. I think there are, in many ways, more jobs and more ability to make money with journalism, with content, with media than ever before. I do think it's much more fragmented now and that you have to be sort of smarter and more thoughtful about how you approach it. Every year I'm asked by a woman who's actually the president of the National Magazine Association, her name is Allison Overholt, and she teaches a class at Columbia in their master's program. And she asked me to come every year to give a sort of a one session lesson, like, you know, to be a guest speaker towards the end of the semester, because she knows how positive I am about the media industry. I think there's lots of opportunity still, and I'm not nearly as sort of gloomy about it as everybody else is. I just think those opportunities, we have a client at Ellen Road Partners. You asked me first about Ellen Road Partners. So we call ourselves a storytelling studio, which is basically a way to describe a very poorly run firm such as ours, because poorly run because we do too many different things for too many different people. Our work is, I think, very high quality, but the nature, but we do too many different kinds of work because we are just novelty seeking as business people and as human beings. So we work for Fortune 500 companies and small tech startups. We work for large national nonprofits and small regional nonprofits. We work for, honestly, billionaires fairly often, because we are often asked to sort of do a particular kind of strange or odd communications project that costs a lot, but is sort of interesting. So we have a lot of different clients. One of our clients is a company called Trellis. It used to be called Green Biz. They are players in the sustainability space. They run conferences for people who are in the sustainability world, which is still a very vibrant world, despite the Trump administration, sure, you know, going after it. And at Trellis, they created several years ago a really good content operation. They hire really good journalists who produce stories every day in the...
1: Wait, is this Mark Gunter?
3: I work with the people sort of in the content sure. shop themselves. And they viewed content and journalism as a way to get more people familiar with the sustainability space and with their conferences, right? It was an interesting way to get eyeballs so that people would be aware and then come to their conferences. But the journalism is first rate. The writers there are really good people, the reporters. And we work with them to sort of help them with their content operation. My point is, like, those jobs didn't exist before. And it doesn't mean that they're necessarily going to make up, you know, in an analog way for every job lost at a local newspaper, which is a very big issue, or for the demise of the Time Incorporated, which you were speaking about when we were talking about such great magazines as Money Magazine or Time Magazine, People Life.
1: Yeah, Gary, I mean, I went to Manhattan at the time.
3: But there are jobs, is my point.
1: Yeah, I looked at those. I you know, it's not like they would advertise jobs, but you remember those magazines were thick. There was an art factor to Money and Fortune and all those guys. Yeah. And there was even a drink cart way back when, at least for the clothes at People Magazine. And there was a place downstairs that became Ted's Montana. It was actually a flush time. I mean, Business Week, my alma mater, actually got called out in the McGraw-Hill earnings for, holy crap, we can't produce magazines quickly enough.
3: That was such a good time to be at Business Week. Yeah, can I tell you a story about Solo Golf, actually? The book that just came out.
1: We're going to transition.
3: It plays into what you just said.
1: Let me reintroduce you. We're joined by Gary Belsky, my on and off problematic mentor and soothsayer and advisor for the better part of 26 years. Visiting with him was often like a rolfing or getting beaten by, you know, in a Turkish bathhouse or something. Like, why did I come here? Why did I get advice? But I would leave chastened. I take a bus, I take a crosstown bus back, and I feel like, man, that felt wrong, but it felt right, because he'd give you great advice, like learn to self-soothe or diversify the indexes. Don't be so fixated on the fact that large caps haven't done anything, or as far as that, shut the hell up. How's your girlfriend doing? I mean, all these things, vice versa. And I was like, why am I even doing this? Why don't I open my Persian food truck? But he's back in my life again in 2026. And we want to get into this segue from the latest, the ninth book. It's called Solo Golf, The Zen of Playing Alone and How It Can Transform Your Game. Let's wedge it into this conversation, sir.
3: Well, it's not a wedge. It actually fits naturally, because you're talking about the changes in the media industry. The origins of this book are the following. When I was at Money Magazine, I was, for a brief time, one of the people who was doing a really popular feature that they would do called One Family's Finances, where you would go to a family in Pittsburgh or Lubbock or Miami, and they would have a specific problem, and they would open up their finances to you, and you would tell their story. It might be about retirement or saving for kids' colleges or having a sick kid and needing to pay for that. Whatever it was, you'd bring in the best personal financial planners in the country, and you'd solve their problem and then write a story about it. So I was going out to do one of these in Seattle, and I was going to go for like 3 days, and I ran into one of my bosses, a name everybody will know. His name was Tyler Matheson. He's still around. He was a CNBC.
1: He of the five head.
3: He became a legendary
1: CNBC
3: anchor
1: guy, yeah.
3: at CNBC. Yes. And he stopped me in the kitchen and said, what are you up to this week? And I was like, oh, I'm going to Seattle to do this. And he goes, how long are you going for? And I said, 3 days. And he said, you know what? You should go for, he goes, are you a golfer? And I said, yeah. He goes, build in an extra day and take a day to go golfing. It'll help you think, it'll help you do the story better. And I did. But first of all, I just want to say, like, that was a different time in media. We didn't have drinks carts at Money Magazine in the Time and Life building, but I had a senior editor who thought that my story would be better if I could take a break in the middle of my reporting and go golfing for a day and build in an extra day of travel. That doesn't really happen that much in media. By the way, the story worked out really well. He was kind of right, because as it turns out, I went to this golf course. It was new and it was a little drizzly. And when I got there, there was nobody else to play with. And so the guy goes, you know what? You can wait until some other people come to play, because golf is a social game. He goes, or you can go out and play by yourself if you want. And I was like, play by myself? That's so weird. But I didn't want to wait. And so I went out and played. And within two holes, I had discovered an entirely new understanding of the game of golf. And more importantly, an entirely new understanding of myself, because playing golf alone is a little bit like meditation or finding flow.
1: You were talking to me about investing, because I did write for smartmoney.com and Smart Money Magazine back then. And I had no idea. I mean, we were at the very top, the internet catastrophe. Now, obviously, nobody saw 9/11 and the dot-com bubble and subprime and whatnot. But you always would say to me when I'd see you at events again, like, what do you care if you're diversified, if you're in a basket of indexes? Don't you read Jason Zweig's book? Don't you read my former colleague's stuff? Don't you know that indexing is the only way to go? And now we're at this point where in the 17 years since the market bottomed in March of 2009, the S&P 500 has returned 17% a year compounded. And you have so many people out there who are just like the ones who were able to stay the course. They're accidental millionaires. Their 401ks are flush. We have the equity culture, the cult of stocks, actually very quietly back in the United States. And I've always wanted to ask you, like, did you ever see that happening, this capital spending cycle or the meme stock phase or clearly what happened during the pandemic?
3: Anybody who tells you they saw anything in the future happening is almost assuredly lying. So no, but I do know, but I did believe and understand that the advice I was giving you and lots of other people was the right advice, simply because you can't tell the future and all you can do is put yourself in the best position to deal with the vagaries of a global leading economy, which is essentially what you're doing when you're investing in index funds, not only American index funds, as we've talked about, but also European ones. And there's a way to kind of be an active investor in passive investing. But what the problem is that nobody really understands what they're doing when they're buying, or not nobody, but too many people don't understand what they're doing when they're investing. They think stocks, not socks, and they should be thinking socks. Meaning almost for most people, for most of your life, all you're doing is buying stocks. You're a buyer. With anything else in the world, you would not be like bummed out if the price was falling. You would be like, oh, I can buy more stocks right now because they're cheaper.
1: I remember Abby Joseph Cohen at Goldman Sachs. She's still there. She would say, if you see Macy's has a one-day sale and a sweater is
3: 22% off,
1: you get excited. You wouldn't be livid about it. There's a reason why people go to TJ Maxx and look for things that are slightly uneven, and you get a great discount at doing it. And Mr. Market, as Jason Zweig and others have discussed, but we have this odd experience with the stock market. I have not been accosted about the stock market since Y2K. I mean, it's amazing that it's gone up this much and nobody talks to me much about it. They do.
3: It's not that amazing. The U.S. economy and the global economy has expanded tremendously over this time. Like stocks in the end, over the long run, not at any given moment. Stock prices are reflections of what's going on in the underlying economy, right? What did Warren Buffett famously say? In the short term, it's a voting machine. In the long term, it's a weighing machine. And what I always tell people is you shouldn't care about falling stock prices unless you need the money within the next 5 years, meaning, for example, to pay for your kids' college education. The number of people I hear who will tell me that they have like a savings for their kid, a 529 account. And I'll be like, oh, when's your first? And it's all in stocks. And I'll be like, oh, when's freshman year? And they'll tell me 2 years from now. And I'll be like, that money should not be
1: all in stocks,
3: because if the stock market falls apart, you'll be in trouble. But aside from if you need the money within 5 years or you're in retirement and you're drawing the money as we speak, everybody else should be like, okay, if the stock market falls, what do I care? I'm a net investor. So I'm just going to be buying at cheaper prices. But it's very, very hard for people to understand that concept and a few other basic concepts that are really all you need to know to do well in a, from a personal finance point of view. There's about six rules. Jason Zweig, who you've mentioned several times, who's one of my heroes. I sat next to him. I had the privilege of sitting next to him for many years at Money Magazine. He's been writing for the Wall Street Journal for 25 years, and he will be the first to tell you he's basically writing six stories over and over and over again with a lot of talent, because the problem is the human brain isn't built to understand personal finance. About 10% of people can sort of understand it naturally. The other 90%, we have these brains that are built for the savannah, and you have to bash it into people's heads, these very basic lessons. And I only got smart about personal finance. Remember, I was a business reporter. I didn't know anything about personal finance, but I got a job. Frank Lally, who you mentioned, for some reason saw something in me and hired me to work at Money Magazine. And I got paid to learn personal finance for 8 years.
1: And I think back at that, and it's actually one of
3: those. It was a difference maker.
1: It's one of those things you told me when I was bummed about the state of magazine jobs and whatnot in 01 and 02. You're like, shut up for a minute. You're getting paid. You're not going to get laid off. If the magazine goes under, you'll freelance elsewhere. You're getting paid to learn. And I remembered that so many times where I went and did things and people would give me these little parenthetical asides. I'm like, write that down, kid. You know, your mind is not, you know, again, the timeless Gary Belsky advice, learn to self-soothe. I wish in hindsight, my 20-something brain was able to take the full Dow Jones match and to put it away and everything. But I wanted gratification. I wanted a date. I wanted to eat out. I wanted a bigger share of my apartment in Hell's Kitchen. And now the 50-year-old self is talking to that guy. It's like, what were you thinking, man? But, you know, I can't. That's a logical fallacy. You're talking to a whole different mind, a whole different being, a whole different. You talk about the savannah, but it's also an age thing.
3: Yeah, not for nothing, by the way. You know, Tom Gilovich and I, we've been writing on and off together about behavioral economics since 1997, I think, or 1998, when our book came out or when we started working on the book. And he's one of the leading lights over the past 40 years in behavioral economics. I'm just somebody who's good at writing about it and got to work with him. But we always sort of tell people that, like, you can't try to be this perfect machine when it comes to this. So I always tell people, like, passive index investing is the way to go. But some people need to play the stock market. So that's okay. Take 10% of your money and buy individual stocks. That's okay. Just make sure that the majority of it is passive investing. And likewise, it's okay that you spent money on some nice dinners with your lovely future bride and other things that you wasted your potential maxing out on your 401k with. As long as you did something, it's better than nothing. Perfect is the enemy of the good. You're doing okay, and you're doing okay in your career because you did self-soothe and you did do basically the right things. And that's all one needs to do is basically most of the right things. And most things will work out unless you have bad luck. And bad luck is hard to sort of plan for. You just have to.
1: I wish I could self-soothe. There are times where I kind of masochistically, I want an appointment with Gary Belsky and where you tell me to shut the heck up or whatever it is. And I go back and I was like, again, it felt like a role thing. It felt like, it could be worse. There's a Dianu element to it, you know? Yeah. Full disclosure, I'm Robin Farzad. We're joined by Gary Belsky. He's president of Ellen Road Partners. He was formerly editor-in-chief of ESPN, the magazine, and he has now his ninth book out. It's called Solo Golf, The Zen of Playing Alone and How It Can Transform Your Game. This is free skate. You remember generationally, I bet you're a great roller skater back in your St. Louis childhood. You turn it around, talk about whatever you want while we have you. This is the beautiful thing about having polyglots and jacks of so many trades is I could take this in the finance direction, sports, media. We could talk about sustainability. I mean, you're fascinated by battery storage and hot sand storage, which how did you know I was interested in that?
3: I did not know that. You asked me for things I was interested in, and I've just been very interested in the whole renewable energy space, mostly because I read a quote today from somebody that if there's money to be made from solving a problem, the problem will be solved. And it's now basically, we're very close to the point where it's going to be cheaper to save the earth than it will be to let the earth,
1: sure,
3: you know, fall into disrepair because of climate change. And despite everything you're reading in the headlines, the progress being made in the renewable energy space and in climate change is just extraordinary. This is—I've always been interested in it, but the
1: so
3: benefit
1: by.
3: Of being
1: But we've done full episodes on solar. The bottleneck is you need base load power and battery, sufficient battery technology to do this.
3: We'll solve that.
1: But you also, to your point, is, you know, there's a lot of beef right now about the data centers. If that was a problem to solve, you saw hundreds of billions, if not trillions of dollars, went into that to provision that build out. There must be a tipping point when people realize, okay, battery technology is the missing piece. Capital markets have at it. But we haven't
3: we haven't gotten there yet, but I think we will get there. And I also think we'll solve some of the data center issues. Like, part of me, this is what I don't understand, and I'm gonna sound as stupid as I've sounded on this show, which is that, like, so much of the requirements for data center power and water is about cooling. I don't understand quite yet why more of the data centers that they want to build aren't in North Dakota or aren't in, you know, the Yukon territories. And obviously it just couldn't be like you build the factories there or the data centers there and you open the windows. You'd still have to build technology to take advantage of the cold weather. But there's going to be those kinds of solutions where I think we're going to be using geothermal solutions more for the power needs of the data centers. It's just, these things get solved, and renewable energy is getting solved in the face of a lot of headwinds from some of the larger economies in the U.S. headwinds because of
1: hostility from the White House
3: in China, because they still have this gigantic growth engine that they're trying to feed.
1: We're keeping Chinese EVs out. Really,
3: even China is getting ahead of that game. Exactly.
1: Right. There was an investor recently at a conference call. She said one of her clients visited China, and you wouldn't believe how the air in Shanghai and Guangdong and other areas is clearing up very quickly because people are rapidly espousing these newfangled kind of smartphone type cars, where even Ubers, like, you think twice about buying your own internal combustion vehicle because you could take a Waymo, you could take a smart car. EV is so cheap. And you saw that thing in the Wall Street Journal where the people going across the border to Tijuana to drive the Chinese vehicles because they're banned. It seems like we're in denial about that, or the way we got rid of the EV credit. But again, there's this, like,
3: I think we're in denial about a lot of things these days.
1: But there is that question, like, the kid goes to the owl, how many licks does it take to get to the Tootsie Roll center of a Tootsie Pop? It's a question I've been asking for decades now. What is the tipping point? Like, when everybody used to say to me as a Cub Magazine reporter, oh, 2G phones, that's BS, you know, and then 4G becomes the standard, and then 5G, and then there's ubiquitous Wi-Fi. When is it going to be the tipping point for pure clean, to your point, where it's clearly more logical to go all in on sustainable and renewable than it is to double down on fossil fuels?
3: I don't know. I think if I knew that, I would be on this show and we'd be talking about my book about, you know, clean energy. I don't mean that sarcastically. I don't think we ever know the tipping point, right? Like, I think a lot about, my favorite tipping point story is often the seatbelts, right? And it turns out that what the tipping point in getting people to use their seatbelt was having kids ask their parents, making parents be worried about kids, then buckling in their kids, and then the kids going, why aren't you buckling in? And that's what convinced adults to start. I'm old enough to remember where I didn't buckle in. I kind of thought, like, I don't need to buckle in. Like, it was weirdly, like, you sort of thought like you were being brave or more something. And then as soon as I started having nephews and nieces, and they'd be in the car with me, and I'd make them have to buckle up, and they would be like, why aren't you buckling up? Like, that, it was over. That was the tipping point. But I think tipping points show up in all different ways, in all different, you know, issues. And so I don't know what it'll be, but we inevitably will hit it, I believe. You know, I mean, but again, it's going to take some, you know, it'll just be some stroke of luck or something we didn't anticipate all of a sudden changing the conversation. I mean, that, by the way, is what I'm, if you ask me what I think about a lot, I think mostly these days about the, and I think this is a function of getting older, about the role of chance and fortune and luck in people's lives, right? Like, I have this parlor game I play. I'm not going to play it now. I don't think I have to play it with you, but it's a parlor game I play where if I can ask somebody 7 or 8 questions about their views of chance and luck and fortune in their lives, just ask them, talk about that. And I have questions that I ask. If I can ask them that, I can then tell them who they voted for in the past election.
1: Your ears are burning, because I want to close out this interview with your legendary story of the mysterious motorcyclist who saved you. Was it on 106th between Broadway and Amsterdam?
3: 110th. Was it 1986? I can't believe you remember that story.
1: Please give it to me verbatim, because I've shared it in so many different ways. It's like Charlie Murphy's True Hollywood Stories. But please go ahead. Where were you? When was it?
3: I was at my girlfriend at the time. Her name was Javi Khan, and I was at her apartment, and I think we had had a fight or something. She was great, but I think we had had a fight. And I was leaving. This is 110th between Broadway and Amsterdam near Columbia.
1: What year, roughly?
3: I can tell you exactly. 1988. It wasn't quite as it always was pretty safe, but late at night, it could be a little bit sketchy. I was wearing a suit, which I normally didn't wear as a journalist at Crane's New York Business, but I was wearing a suit. I was in a little bit of a bad mood. I was walking down the sidewalk, going west from Amsterdam to Broadway. And all of a sudden, a guy sort of jumped out from a car about 6 or 7 feet in front of me with a really big Bowie knife. And I jumped back even more, which I shouldn't have done. Normally, you just sort of go like, you

0: around. So I went between two cars, and he went between the same car I was going between and the car ahead of him. And we're standing in the middle of 110th Street. And I'm thinking, can I get him to commit? Just like step in one step, because then I can run around the edge, basically like a football move. But he had clearly played football because he wouldn't commit to that step in. And so I'm thinking like, I don't know what I'm going to do. I think I'm going to have to turn around and run and take my chances. And at that, I had noticed like 2 or 3 seconds before a motorcycle come past going the opposite direction. And as I was about to turn to start running, I realized the motorcycle had stopped. And the guy goes, get on. And I just climbed onto this motorcycle and he zipped away. And the guy is yelling at me, who was going to mug me, because he thought he had a pretty good chance of mugging a guy in a suit.
1: And Gary Melski, this is your life. We found your motorcycle savior, and he's joining us now. I'm just kidding.
0: I always wished I would have taken
1: out
0: of
1: that. Don't you ever wonder? My mind thinks about that. Like, Gary Melski could have been ended.
0: About 6 blocks later, my heart's beating. All of a sudden, I'm thinking, wow, I don't even know who this guy is. He was wearing one of those big helmets with a visor. I was like, this could be the greatest setup in the world. Like, the guy basically mugs you, and then another guy picks you up and takes you someplace where it's absolutely safe. And right about that time where I was thinking, who's this guy who's I'm driving with on a motorcycle, stops the motorcycle like on Columbus and about 100th Street. And he goes, you all right? And I said, yeah. He goes, you sure? And I said, yeah. He goes, okay. Meaning you can get off my motorcycle now. And so I get off the motorcycle and I'm like, what just happened? Speaking of luck.
1: I think of you whenever I hear that song, Across 110th Street. Anyway, I digress. It's a joy finally having you on, Gary. You are a friend of this show. Come back on, co-host with me. The book again is Solo Golf, The Zen of Playing Alone and How It Can Transform Your Game. I understand. Where were you at the Barnes & Noble on the Upper West Side?
0: I was at the Barnes & Noble on the Upper West Side. I was in Loopers in St. Charles. I was at a lot of places, St. Charles, Main Street Books in St. Charles. I've been doing a lot of press and media. Nothing that matches this conversation, because you are Robin Farzad, and this is Full Disclosure. And
1: this is the apotheosis of your career, Gary Melski. Turnabout is fair play. Come back on, please.
0: I will. Thank you.

0: I'm Robin Farzad. Thank you for listening. Back with you next week.
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3: This is a work of fiction. Any similarities between any parties, living or dead, are completely coincidental.

Barnaby Druthers, Midnight Phantom Part 1, written, created, and produced by J. Timothy Quirk, directed by A.J. Lynn, music by Bob Eccleston, starring Devin Richtmeyer and Humphrey Ralston.

0: Beverly Wanza Jones, Amy Petrucci, Robert C. Fullerton, Jim Myron, Rich Sear, A.J. Lynn, Colin Studley, and James Studley.
1: After solving the case of the New Pre-Raphaelite Brotherhood, I desired to learn more about the PRB's work and discovered a resource in Delaware. Barnaby and I intended to spend a holiday exploring art museums and restaurants when we were contacted by a Delaware Beach community's business association. We were asked to investigate the case of the Midnight Phantom of the Boardwalk. With the name of Officer Candace Brill as our local contact, we traveled south in my rented SUV on a Friday.
2: Another $3?
1: Another toll, yes, Barnaby. I'm sure it's for another bridge crossing.
2: It is a bridge too far, if you ask me. Mother would never approve. I shall explore the possibility of a toll-free route back to Wilmington, thank you very much.
1: Regardless of the tolls, what do you think of the area so far?
2: It seems our path is paved on either side by every restaurant, furniture store, clothing, lodging, and entertainment possibility imaginable.
1: An outlet shopping as far as the eye can see.
2: There is a particular gleam in your eye, Miss Adler. Yes, I believe if one can afford the journey here, one can certainly find an establishment to spend one's money.
1: You haven't seen anything yet. Wait until we reach the main avenue and the boardwalk.
2: I can't wait. What is the possibility we'll be able to find parking before lunchtime?
1: Third time's the charm.
2: We've scoured this road for an open spot more than 5 times, surely.
1: That's if you're counting driving on one side of the road and then the other as separate attempts. I'm counting each pass as one trip. Oh, here we go.
2: The young family? The children with their buckets and spades?
1: They're returning to their vehicle.
2: Returning from their fun at the beach a bit earlier, what? Bless the impatience of toddlers.
1: In short order, we sat in the beach patrol office across from Officer Candace Brill, who introduced us to a young woman in a baseball cap and a yellow shirt with the word cadet boldly displayed on the back.
3: You'll be with Cadet Jesse Talridge.
2: So, an expert.
3: More than enough of an expert to assist you. Jesse, these are the two you were debriefed about earlier.
4: Funny. They don't look like clowns.
1: Jesse, thank you for being our point of contact here. I'm Irene Adler. This is Barnaby Druthers.
4: We're happy to have you here.
3: Jesse, when you're done here, report to Hardley. He's up at the jeweler's.
4: Yes, ma'am.
2: While we're having a full and frank discussion of ideas, Jesse, perhaps you might have a word with your superiors about the toll situation here. I mean, something really must be done.
1: Barnaby, I believe Jesse would much rather talk to us about the vigilante situation they are experiencing here.
4: They're calling him the Midnight Phantom of the Boardwalk. Have you been keeping up with the story in the news?
2: I'm afraid not, but don't take offense. It's just that if we didn't have this phantom business as a case, it wouldn't interest me at all.
1: What Barnaby means, Jesse, is that it would be best if you start from the beginning and bring us up to speed.
4: Oh. Okay. Well, last weekend was the first sighting of the Midnight Phantom. It was Friday night.
2: Let me guess. At midnight?
4: No, it was around 11:30.
2: So much for staying on brand. Do go on.
4: Revelers attempted to enter the beach after hours. They were advised to go home with extreme prejudice.
1: How extreme?
4: Some bruises. Bruised ego, certainly. A soiled pair of shorts and a towed vehicle after keys were thrown in a grate. A random volunteer offered to be a designated driver and provided the revelers with an alternative transportation home.
2: And this Midnight Phantom received the key to the city and thanks from a grateful nation?
4: No, Mr. Druthers. We do not abide vigilante activities.
2: And yet there were no deaths on the road that night, I trust.
4: There were not. But we still do not allow vigilante activities. The suspect was spotted on the subsequent evening.
2: Also at midnight?
4: Closer to 1 a.m.
2: So the midnight aspect is more of a rounding down description, if that's the phrase I'm thinking of.
1: Average.
2: Yes, thank you, Miss Adler. The average of 11 at 1 is midnight, I suppose.
4: You're paying too much interest to the name. We have no control over the name on social media. We're interested in their prohibited activities. Well, most everyone else in the squad is working on the jewelry theft thing, but I'm here to help you on this.
1: The first night the Midnight Phantom attacked trespassers. What occurred this second time, Jesse?
4: A guy with a metal detector attempted to search for treasure when it was prohibited after hours. Officer Hartley wrote that report.
1: Can we talk to the officer?
4: I'll see what I can do.
2: I assume in his second attack, the victim was also stopped with extreme prejudice.
4: Property damage. According to the victim, his property was thrown into the Atlantic. Some locals consider the Midnight Phantom to be a protector of the beach. We do not see it in as favorable a light. The chief preferred to handle the matter with the department, but some local businesses decided to hire you.
1: And no other sightings since?
4: No, Irene. And it is possible the activities of this Midnight Phantom are over.
2: And if they are, we are willing to accept the full credit for it. More nachos, please. Thank you kindly.
1: Nice to get a bird's eye view of the boardwalk from up here.
2: Indeed. Now, perusing the packet of evidence provided by our contact, I find the incident reports, newspaper article clippings, and worse, printouts of some social media discussions.
1: Quite the representation of the law of diminishing returns. The incident reports are barely more than the narrative Jesse supplied to us, although they do provide names and addresses of individuals involved.
2: The social media posts about the event are less than helpful, but they are more colorful in their content. The artistic renderings of the Midnight Phantom are interesting, although some are not all suitable for viewing by the general public. But the overall gist is the idea that he's a hero to the locals, keeping the rowdy visitors at bay.
1: There is no evidence to support the conclusion he's a local.
5: Stop! Midnight Phantom!
2: Did someone say Midnight Phantom? Not much of a phantom if he's making it this easy to catch him.
1: Not living up to the midnight in his name, either. This doesn't seem right, does it?
2: Absolutely not. We've got a bird's eye view. What do you see?
1: A crowd is forming a circle. Difficult to see from here. I'm going down there. Don't eat all the nachos.
2: Perish the thought.
6: Return the stuffed panda bear, Mr. Arcade, or feel the wrath of Midnight Phantom!
7: Curses the Midnight Phantom! You win this time!
6: All in a day's work for the Midnight Phantom. Make sure you like, share, and subscribe.
1: Teenagers creating a performance for their video channel.
2: Copycats are inevitable, I suppose.
1: Burnaby, I'm looking at the newspaper clippings and wondering what else occurred during that weekend.
2: You mean the non-Midnight Phantom events? I suppose the character eclipsed all other stories, didn't it? State of journalism nowadays.
1: One of us needs to talk to the individuals involved in the events with the Midnight Phantom, and one of us needs to investigate and catalog all of the other events that happened those nights.
2: I'd be happiest availing myself of the resources in the local library, which is within walking distance of here.
1: Which leaves me free to visit the first victims of the Midnight Phantom, Trey and Chad Foster. Thank you for agreeing to meet me, Trey and Chad. My name is Irene Adler.
8: On advice of counsel, there's very little I have to say that's not in the official record.
1: That's understandable. My role is to attempt to prevent any further occurrences, so anything you can tell me will be helpful. Did you speak to the attacker?
8: Not much. We were told to leave. I asked who they thought they were, and we were violently and aggressively attacked.
1: Can you describe your attacker to me?
8: Excessively attacked. It was excessive force.
9: wore all black. Black gloves, hood, had their faces covered too. It was like trying to be a superhero or something.
1: Do you think the motive was to be a superhero?
8: My lawyer says I shouldn't speculate. Right, Chad?
1: You mentioned boots. Could the boots have made these marks in the sand?
8: Could have. I don't know. Probably. We didn't get very far onto the sand ourselves before we were jumped.
9: Midnight Phantom jumped out from behind one of those wooden sheds for rental equipment.
1: You received a ride home from a random stranger. Do you know who they were? Their name isn't on the incident report.
8: Have no idea.
1: No name? Nothing? Do you know the kind of vehicle they drove?
9: Her name was Madison. She didn't give me her number.
1: But you asked for it.
9: Well, you know.
1: Did you take any photos, videos that night?
8: They're all with the lawyer. If you have any other questions, call him. Here's his card.
2: What a marvelous library.
10: Shh. May I help you?
2: Absolutely. Are you the head librarian?
10: Yes, I am.
2: Wonderful. I'd like to talk to the most knowledgeable authority in the area. That's you, I trust.
10: How may I help you?
2: My name is Barnaby Druthers. I'm a private investigator. Perhaps you've heard of me.
10: Yes, I have. I've read about your work.
2: Of course you have. Librarians are a wonder. Such a pleasure to talk to.
10: The library is also a part of the association that hired you. We are to provide access to all pertinent information related to the case you are investigating on our behalf.
2: The very thing I require to the whole matter.
10: The Midnight Phantom does not represent us, you know. That's not who we are.
2: Of course not. Some hooligan or other. But what I would like to investigate, all of the events in the community that occurred that weekend that did not get such grandiose publicity.
10: Intriguing.
2: Yes, I am. Do you think you can be of any assistance?
10: Mr. Druthers, I am the head librarian.
2: Of course you are. I should have naturally known the answer was yes.
10: I'll reach out to the businesses and see if they can send me a list of anything unusual or out of the ordinary that they dealt with that weekend.
2: Thank you ever so much. It makes one wonder who needs a private investigator when one has access to the resources of the head librarian.
1: I should be receiving an email from the attorney of one of the first victims with video from that night.
2: Indeed. Well done. I have some information of my own about the weekend events that might add some more light on the subject. Peruse the list at your leisure.
1: A local jeweler reported a loss of inventory. One patron at an arcade won the big prize. A bookstore held a book signing for a local author. The library held its annual late fee forgiveness weekend. A rental facility's metal detector was not returned on time, and a local DJ on a community radio station did not show up for his shift.
2: Interesting, eh, what?
1: There was a mention in the second incident report of the Midnight Phantom of a metal detector being thrown into the ocean. Was that the detector that was not returned on time?
2: I don't believe so. The rented one was returned undamaged. I'm assuming salt water could do some damage to a metal detector, no?
1: I'm not sure. We'd have to check.
2: Regardless, it would be some coincidence to have an issue involving metal detectors on the same night, even in a beach community.
1: I don't believe in coincidences. The two mentions of a metal detector are enough to constitute a clue. Would you like to interview the second victim, Barnaby? I can drop you off and then visit the rental facility.
2: A marvelous suggestion. Mr. Ross? Jonathan Ross?
11: Who's asking?
2: Pardon my intrusion, good sir. My name is Barnaby Druthers. Perhaps you've heard of me.
11: No.
2: No matter, though it is disappointing. But we'll take the opportunity to know each other better, yes? I am Barnaby Druthers. I am a private investigator, and I'm here about the incident that occurred involving the metal detector incident. May I come in?
11: I don't want any trouble.
2: Of course not. No one does. Then again, trouble found you, and as it did, perhaps we might be able to find some resolution. How is your metal detector? Has it dried out?
11: It's waterproof.
2: Oh, that's a relief. So it still works?
11: Yes, I bought the top of the line.
2: Under warranty? Recently bought?
11: I bought it that day.
2: How wonderful for you, and how tragic someone disregarded your property.
11: Well, will that be all, Mr. Druthers?
2: No, there's more we can discuss. My role is to attempt to identify the perpetrator of the heinous act that befell you.
11: You mean you're going to find out who attacked me?
2: If it is within my power, that is my charge.
11: Come in.
2: What a lovely home. I've stayed at 4-star hotels that were in less immaculate condition.
11: I'll be renting it out eventually.
2: Although I suppose you'll have to remove all the personal effects, change all the photos and the frames, eh, what? Oh, this is you with the lovely blonde-haired young lady. You're a lucky man, Mr. Ross.
11: What more can I do for you, Mr. Druthers?
2: Tell me about your attacker, if you'll be so kind.
11: She was angry. Dressed all in black from head to toe. Face covered.
2: She? I just want to make sure I heard you correctly.
11: Yes, the person who attacked me was female, I guess.
2: What were you doing there? Why were you the target?
11: Wait, this is not about me.
2: Of course not. The fact that you were metal detecting when the competition was prohibited might be a bit of unfair play, but that's not why I'm here. I'm here to discover and then stop your attacker from doing it again.
11: Look, it was dark and all that, but I would have put real money on the fact that she was doing the same thing that I was, her and the other guy.
2: Other guy?
11: Yeah, there were two. But she was the one dressed up in black. He was hiding behind the shed, you know, where they stacked the rental beach chairs and such.
2: And what were they up to?
11: I just said it. I think they were doing the same thing I was.
2: Interesting. And right in one spot, eh?
11: I was just stepping onto the beach. I got stopped before doing anything.
2: I see.
11: See, from the boardwalk, there are these paths. Like, there's grass that's protected between the beach and the boardwalk, and so there are these carved out little paths, and at the end of these paths are these sheds for storage.
2: Not for changing?
11: No, just for storage. Look, there's a webcam you can see. Live webcam.
2: Are you sure that's appropriate?
11: A webcam of the beach. It's for tourism. Looking at the boardwalk from a distance. Look, right there. I've pulled it up.
2: My word. And it's live. That's happening right now. Does the webcam get shut off at all?
11: I don't know. I never asked. Now, where I entered, it wasn't on camera. But I was just showing this as an example because that's how people get onto the beach, through those little paths. And they were behind the shed. In other words, out of view of this camera or any other camera that I'm aware of.
2: You've been very helpful, Mr. Rost. I'm assuming if I have any further questions, I can reach out to you?
11: Sure, and you'll let me know if you catch them, the Midnight Phantom?
2: Perhaps I'll find you at the beach. It seems you had more than your share of the sun recently, the dark tan and all.
11: Just call me. Text, that's better.
2: And I assume you'll be more than happy to respond?
11: You assume a lot, Mr. Druthers.
2: See? It's as if we're getting to know each other quite well after all.

0: The facility that rents metal detectors was very helpful. I obtained the name and address of the person who rented and failed to return their equipment.
1: You are very persuasive when the situation demands.
0: True. But in this instance, I could read their screen thanks to the mirror behind the gentleman at the register.
1: So you think this person called Cole Wittenhouse from Milford is our man?
0: Certainly a person of interest. That's where we're headed right now.
1: What is it?
0: A gray luxury vehicle behind us.
1: I see it. Keeping its distance, isn't it?
0: Is it tailing us?
1: It's difficult to tell as there are limited routes to Milford from the beach. And this is the most direct route.
0: Keeping an eye on it. But don't worry, we're not taking any routes but tolls.
1: The tail is still with us.
0: If they are tailing, we'll find out. Hold on to your hat.
1: Still with us.
0: Not for long.
1: We must have lost them.
0: But it means we must be on the right path, Barnaby.
1: Absolutely. And now for Mr. Wittenhouse.
0: Be prepared for anything, Barnaby. There's a great chance whoever's behind this business is also behind that door.
1: Our most likely suspect, eh, Miss Adler?
0: Cadet Jesse Tolleridge?
2: Barnaby? Irene? What are you doing here?
1: Is now not a good time?
0: Our story will conclude next week in Barnaby Druthers, Midnight Phantom of the Boardwalk, Part 2.

0: now a classic Barnaby Druthers short story, The Instruction.
1: Although the older man wore a dingy black jacket and tie that had seen more winters than its wearer cared to remember, he was very much the man in charge over the younger man wearing the bespoke Savile Row suit, and neither man seemed to fit in with their surroundings at all, which was a shabby, run-down flat. The younger man was nervous, but as an actor by trade, he was determined not to show it.
2: When do I see Quinn?
3: You live your whole life and not see Quinn. You'll be a lucky man, Grimes. It's not every day a man changes his life. There you are now. New suit makes a new man out of you already.
2: I don't feel any different.
3: Why would you? Not in this dump. The man you will become will not be caught dead here. But mind you, if Quinn discovers you have come back here after today...
2: You don't have to say it. I understand.
3: Do you, Grimes? I hope so. I put a lot of time into this.
2: I won't fail you.
3: Repeat that every day. Every day you do not reside in a squalid flat in North Islington. I want you to say I owe Quinn and Rupert Billings for my fortune.
2: You know I will, Mr. Billings. You know I will.
3: When you step out of these doors, you will no longer be Charles Edward Grimes. He will cease to exist.
2: The world of theater will be poor for the loss.
3: Hardly. If you had made any impression on stage, we would not have selected you for this most unusual performance. It is your duty and our expectation that you will refrain from attending any theater unless specifically required of your new persona, and under no circumstances will you return to the Opera Comique, lest you find some of your former associates there.
2: It is a small price to pay.
3: Exactly.
1: Billings took out a parchment and placed it in Grimes' hands.
3: You attended Oxford. Professor Gwillion will say that he recalls you as a competent but unremarkable student. You will receive invitations to social events and clubs of merit. You will attend them and make yourself known.
2: Like the Duchess Gala?
3: Not immediately. Build your reputation first, Grimes. The rest will follow as Quinn has prescribed it. Accept all invitations, but be selective on any club that invites you to join, with the exception of the Grey Griffins.
2: Why the Grey Griffins?
3: I am just relaying the instructions. Undoubtedly, you will receive an invitation to visit. They will come from individuals who will speak for you and your character. The rest is up to you.
2: So these other men speaking for me, they are in Quinn's debt as well?
3: The Thames flows in only one direction, Grimes. So it is with information. If Quinn wants you to know something, you will be told. Remember that.
2: I understand.
3: That's the best answer you've given all day, Grimes. After this conversation, you will no longer answer to Grimes. Is that understood?
2: I understand.
3: Very good, Grimes. Very good. And we expect the flow of information from you to be as rapid as the Thames. Have I made myself clear? It is your sole responsibility to make yourself placed in positions of trust in very short order.
2: I understand.
3: Good. Then we have concluded our business here. Take nothing with you but the stories you have memorized. But remember that your success will come only when those stories are made about you, or rather, of the man you will portray.
2: Well, besides my stories, I shall take one other thing.
1: Grimes reached to his desk and picked up a small box with a black cloth draped over the top. Billings lifted the cloth to see the contents in the box.
3: Interesting. It is something society will remember, but use it sparingly.
2: I will,
1: Grimes said as he replaced the cover.
3: Then say goodbye to Charles Edward Grimes.
1: The two stepped into the hallway and Billings closed the door.
3: Now go. Ingratiate yourself into society as we have discussed. There's much work to be done and much expected of you in the future. Do not disappoint him, Grimes.
2: Grimes? Who is that?
3: Very good. Do not disappoint him, Winston.
2: I understand,
1: said Winston Fawcett Webberly, as he began a new role that would one day place him in direct conflict with Irene Adler and Barnaby Druthers.
4: This is a work of fiction. Any similarities between any parties, living or dead, are completely coincidental.
1: Previously on Barnaby Druthers, we were contacted by a Delaware Beach community as we were asked to investigate the case of the Midnight Phantom of the Boardwalk.
5: You'll be with Cadet Jesse Talridge.
6: Some locals consider the Midnight Phantom to be a protector of the beach. We do not see it in as favorable a light.
7: We were violently and aggressively attacked. We didn't get very far onto the sand ourselves before we were jumped.
8: Midnight Phantom jumped out from behind one of those wooden sheds for rental equipment.
1: A gray luxury vehicle behind us.
4: Still with us. And now for Mr. Wittenhouse.
1: Be prepared for anything, Barnaby. Cadet Jesse Talridge?
6: Barnaby? Irene?
1: And now the conclusion, The Midnight Phantom of the Boardwalk, Part 2.
9: Who is it, Jesse?
6: They're private investigators, Irene Adler and Barnaby Druthers. But what they're doing here, I'm not sure. How or why are you here?
4: Well, as to that, an investigator has his ways, Eward.
1: We don't have to play coy, Barnaby. We were actually looking for Cole Wittenhouse. Is he here?
6: Cole?
9: What's up?
6: Why were you looking for him?
1: Following a lead. Mr. Wittenhouse, I understand you rented a metal detector last week?
9: Saturday?
1: Yes.
9: Oh, yeah. I returned it.
6: He returned it. Will that be all?
4: Could we ask why you rented it in the first place?
9: I didn't own one.
4: Ah, slight miscommunication, I'm afraid. My fault entirely. I meant, for what purpose was the metal detector rented?
9: To search for metal?
6: Cole's not going to be interrogated by you. This ends now.
4: Really? Because we have quite a bit to go over.
6: I think you should leave.
1: Jesse, I'm sure things can be sorted out, and that might put your mind at ease.
6: Get out!
4: I understand. Now is not a good time, Cole. If you would like to take my card, I'd be happy to sign it for you.
6: Out!
4: Well then, I suppose a bit of dinner would be appropriate.
1: Quite appropriate.
4: Soft-shell crab. What a delight. They do very well culinary-wise in the fish department here in Delaware. I'm sorry you can't partake.
1: My seafood allergies, yes. But I can enjoy the fact that you enjoy it, and the steak is quite satisfactory.
4: I'm assuming the entire meal is being expensed.
1: I've been thinking about that. If Barnaby Druthers' private inquiries becomes more than the occasional dalliance, we may want to invest in acquiring some professional tax guidance.
4: I rather like the idea of an honorarium. It keeps things simple.
1: Except it doesn't, Barnaby. It's still income. And if we treat the investigation as the business that it is, we would even be able to expense what we pay in tolls.
4: A very persuasive argument, Miss Adler, especially here in Delaware. What food for thought, as it were.
1: That's what you say when you definitely don't want to think about something. Do you think the reason you prefer the amateur honorarium method is because if you engaged in a truly professional enterprise, you might fail? Or rather, that failure might have more serious consequences?
4: I believe you are phrasing your working hypothesis in the form of a question to me.
1: You can't take the scientific method out of the girl. You didn't answer my question or refute my hypothesis.
4: Fortunately, failure is not a part of my working vocabulary. But I wonder if fear of failure is a burden for one person alone to bear, if only one person's name is on the business card.
1: Interesting hypothesis. Food for thought.
4: Saved by the bell, as it were.
1: The attorneys of the victims of the Midnight Phantom from the first night sent over a link to a shared drive. Photos and videos, presumably after the attack. Come over here and let's check out what they sent.
10: Weird one, this 10, guys. Got jumped on the boardwalk.
1: That's Chad.
4: Of course it is.
10: Trey got the worst of it. I mean, like, I'm a lover, not a fighter. The Chatta fanatics know that for sure. You know, but my man Trey, he got hit hard.
11: Shut up, Chad.
12: I'm driving. I don't want to be distracted.
10: Sure, right. Safety first, right? Chatta fanatics? But like, hey, what is your name?
12: Madison. Now, can you shut that off, please?
10: Okay. This is Chad signing off, guys. Remember to like, share, and subscribe.
1: Her name's not on the report, but clearly that Madison is the random volunteer who drove those guys home. Her name's not on the police report or in social media comments.
4: One would think one might toot one's own horn after being so generous as to drive some victims home, wouldn't you say? Isn't that what social media is for?
1: Some might not. If she wasn't a witness, she wouldn't be listed on the report either.
4: I'd like to ask our official contact, Jessie Talridge, about her, but it seems we're persona non grata with her.
1: The officer who wrote the report was someone named Hartley. We should reach out to him next.
4: Quite right. But can we see that video bit one more time?
1: If you must.
10: Weird one this time, guys. Got jumped on the boardwalk. Trey got the worst of it. I mean, like, I'm a lover, not a fighter. The Chatta fanatics know that for sure. You know, but my man Trey, he got hit hard.
11: Shut up, Chad.
12: I'm driving. I don't want to be distracted.
10: Sure, right. Safety first, right? Chatta fanatics? But like, hey, what is your name?
12: Madison. Now, can you shut that off, please?
10: Okay. This is Chad signing off, guys. Remember to like, share, and subscribe.
4: I believe I recognize her from a photograph. You run a tight ship at the beach, Officer Hartley, I must say.
13: We maintain an active presence here, yes.
1: If someone were to attempt to go on the beach, how long do you think it would take for them to be discovered by patrol?
13: It depends. We actively monitor the situation.
4: If there was a distraction, say, a midnight phantom scenario, that's fewer patrols to the beach, yes?
13: It couldn't make too much of a difference. We would have coverage. Then again, that night we were also investigating a theft at a jewelry store.
1: Can you tell us about that, Officer Hartley?
13: It's still an active investigation.
1: As part of the investigation, would you have requested a list of all employees at the bank?
13: Yes, but again, it's an active investigation.
4: But as we are also engaged in an active investigation ourselves on behalf of the business association, which includes the jeweler, you would allow us access to that list, because I believe our agreement with them allows us access to all pertinent information.
13: If we have the paperwork confirmed, that it wouldn't be a problem.
1: Getting back to the first night of the Midnight Phantom, there was a break-in at a jeweler's, but the theft received less press than the Midnight Phantom. Interesting.
13: We increased law enforcement presence that night. We blanketed the area.
4: Of course you did. I doubt anyone could have gotten in or out without your knowledge.
1: The second night, you wrote the report with Jonathan Ross, who stated he had an encounter with the Midnight Phantom. Can you tell us about that?
13: I was on patrol and stopped him as he was coming up the path from the beach.
4: So he was no longer actively trespassing on the beach itself, meaning he wasn't on the sand?
13: He was still trespassing with a metal detector when I stopped him. That's when he made the claim about the Midnight Phantom attacking him.
1: And did you see this other party? The Midnight Phantom?
13: No. We searched. There was evidence of some digging. I mean, more than usual. I assume he may have done that himself. You know, some folks, if they hear about something like a Midnight Phantom, maybe they use it to deflect blame from themselves.
1: Do you think he made it up?
13: His equipment was wet. He may have dropped it, but I tend to think something happened. But he consented to his bag being searched. There was nothing in it. I wrote everything in the report.
1: What can you tell us about Jessie Talridge?
13: The cadet? She's new. Good kid. Why?
1: Was she on duty with you on Saturday?
13: No, she was off. But she was working the Friday night, though. Look, if you're thinking she's the Midnight Phantom, she couldn't be. Her time was logged on Friday. She's not the Midnight Phantom.
1: Which one?

0: Imitation is the sincerest form of flattery.
1: Thank you, Mr. Wilde.
0: I was just paraphrasing the great one. What he actually wrote was, imitation is the sincerest form of flattery that mediocrity can pay to greatness. But I don't think we're dealing with anything mediocre here.
1: Most assuredly not.
0: I take that back slightly. The teenage version of the Midnight Phantom this afternoon was rather pedestrian. 2 out of 5 stars.
1: Generous, Barnaby. I'd give it 1.5.
0: Brutal to a fault, Miss Adler. Just so you are aware, I found a match on this list of employee names. First name, at least, but assuming the last name will match as well.
1: Solving mystery is like sculpting a statue out of marble. We chip away until there before us is the statue of David.
0: In all his glory, such as it is.
1: There's a reason the Midnight Phantom wears all black at night.
0: Won't be easily spotted at night. It would seem there is more we can learn from Cole Wittenhouse and Cadet Jesse Towridge.
1: That's where we're headed right now. We're not the only ones here.
0: I believe that may be Jonathan Ross in that vehicle.
1: A gray luxury vehicle. The one that follows.

0: What do we do now?
1: Wait. There's Jessie Talleridge coming out of the apartment.
0: Should we confront her?
1: Wait.
2: Hand them over.
3: I'm in law enforcement.
2: You're not calling law into this.
1: I am. I'm texting Hartley.
2: The jewels. They're in the purse.
3: You'll never know, will you? Now back off! I'm warning you.
2: No, I am warning you.
3: Now I've got you. Let's see who you are. Midnight Phantom, who are you?
1: Her name is Madison Polk. She's an employee at the jeweler in town. Barnaby, Ross is attempting to get away. Take my keys.

0: Irene Adler, what are you doing here?
1: I'm here to catch the Midnight Phantom.
0: I did the job for you.
1: You caught one Midnight Phantom, not all of them. Officer Hartley.
2: All right. Who wants to start talking first?

0: This is one way to see Delaware. At high speed, that's probably not recommended. Interesting how the tables have turned, Mr. Ross. Now it is you who have the tail. It's not so easy to get away, is it? Getting into a more populated area. But you're not losing me today, Mr. Ross. It appears he is not a big believer in turn signals or stop signs. But I am, especially with pedestrians beginning to cross the roadway. Go ahead and cross. I'll remain here.
1: Thank you.
0: I lost Jonathan Ross, and I'm okay with that.

0: All right, Cadet. You've made your report.
1: It's not the full story, Officer Hartley.
0: You've got something to add? All right. What is it?
1: It's not the story of the Midnight Phantom. It's the story of the three Midnight Phantoms. The case began with the theft. On the first night, there was a theft at a jeweler. You'll find Madison Polk is an employee of the jeweler who buried the stolen loot on the beach. Ross dressed in black and wore a mask to cover his features. Ross could not locate the buried treasure, and when revelers attempted to enter the beach, he tried to chase them away and eventually attacked them, creating more of a distraction. Madison acted as a random passerby and volunteered to drive those revelers home to allow Ross more time to find the items, but by then he was unsuccessful.
0: That only explains the first Midnight Phantom.
1: That night, Ross and Madison were spotted by someone who was there on the boardwalk. Someone tasked with the duty to keep an eye out, to notice the unusual. Especially that night. Someone like Cadet Jesse Tallridge.
2: I'm not liking where this is going. You better...
0: Let her talk, Cadet. Please, continue.
1: Jesse instructed Cole Wittenhouse to rent a metal detector to search the beach the following night. But Ross arrived too with his new metal detector. This time it was Jesse dressed all in black, covering her features in a mask, who chased Ross off the beach. Jesse was the second Midnight Phantom.
2: You can't prove it!
1: That remains to be seen.
0: What else would you like to say, Irene?
1: Ross and Madison were not successful in reacquiring the jewels. They believed whoever acted as the second Midnight Phantom had found them. Barnaby reached out to Ross in our investigation lead. Ross followed us here this afternoon, and he contacted Madison Polk, returning here tonight. Since Ross had already come into contact with Jesse the night before, it was Madison who would make contact, dressed in black, with a mask covering her face. She became the third Midnight Phantom. It was their belief Jesse had the jewels. Madison even believed they were right now in Jesse's purse. But what you do with that information as you conduct your official investigation, Officer Hartley, is up to you. That is the story of the three Midnight Phantoms.

0: Miss Adler, enjoy your jog along the boardwalk?
1: Indubitably. They caught Ross last night, probably soon after you stopped chasing him.
0: That's edifying. Nothing in the paper but the newsprint is usually behind.
1: You made the right decision not to follow him.
0: I knew it was a temporary loss, so in reality, it was not a failure.
1: Indeed.
0: Did they charge Jesse Tarridge and Cole Wittenhouse?
1: It's my understanding Jesse may be on administrative leave during an investigation.
0: Did they find the jewels?
2: Not yet, but we'll find them.
1: Chief Candace Brill.
2: You're still here in our lovely Delaware Beach community, I see?
0: That we are. Thank you for your concern. By the by, you wouldn't happen to have any other cadets who will be our contact while we're here. The previous choice was not so successful.
2: I don't think your services are needed here any further to require another point of contact. But if you ever do, you'll probably deal with Hartley.
1: He's a good man.
2: That he is. Cadet Talridge denied all involvement, but her boyfriend admitted to looking unsuccessfully for the jewels that night. They have yet to be recovered.
1: Could they still be buried somewhere on the beach?
2: Possibly, but we have charged Madison Polk and Jonathan Ross. You may be called to testify if they don't take a plea.
0: We would be delighted to be of service. Please do not hesitate to contact us if we are needed. My card. The association will honor our honorarium, I trust.
1: I see no reason why they would not.
0: Perhaps we should add an additional $6 to the honorarium to cover the tolls. Perhaps not. Perhaps we should just look into some professional business and tax advice.
1: If the Druthers and Adler Private Investigations Agency is to make a go of things professionally, we could use that kind of help.
0: Druthers and Adler Private Investigation Agency. That will look good on the new business cards.
1: Somewhere in suburban Delaware, a young child emptied the bucket they had brought to the beach and explored the treasures discovered under the sand. There were two nickels and a quarter, a set of plastic beads, and a collection of shiny objects of extraordinary value, which she put in the dollhouse so her dolls could enjoy them. For no matter the value that was appraised by the jewelry store's insurance company or the price the store had set when they were placed for display, they were valued even more in the imagination of a child at play.

Barnaby Druthers, The Midnight Phantom Part 2 of 2, written, created, and produced by J. Timothy Quirk, directed by A.J. Lin, music by Bob Eccleston, starring Devin Richtmeyer and Humphrey Ralston, with Beverly Wanza Jones, Jeff Savage, Amy Petrucci, David Macarelli, Colin Studley, and Olivia Wadsworth.

0: Why are we stopping here, Detective Mac?
1: Memories. Oh, it's gone now, burned down. But back in the day, this spot right here used to be a theater.
0: And you're the world's greatest theater detective, Detective Malcolm McDuff.
1: Precisely. It was here I solved one of my most memorable cases, the ghost light. It was a long time ago.
0: Are we about to go into a flashback? Because we only have 6 minutes to resolve your story, Detective Mac.
1: Thank you, Six. It was a long time ago, before we worked together, Concord. At that time, I had another protege. We received a call to go to the palace.

0: Ha-ha! When there's a mystery backstage in the world of theater, they call upon Malcolm McDuff, theater detective. We have arrived, Concordia, and not a moment too soon.
1: That's right, Detective Mac, because we only have 5 minutes, 30 seconds to solve the mystery.
0: Thank you, 5:30.
2: Detective McDuff, welcome to the Palace, home of the Method Acting Theater Company. I'm Meriwether Fitzcornwoggle. Call me Meriwether.
0: We don't have time for that. We're on the clock. I'll call you Mary for short. I see from the marquee you are hosting an Oscar Wilde festival.
2: We're all just wild about Wilde here, or at least that's what we act like. We're method actors. You'll never know the difference. We're putting on a production of The Canterville Ghost.
1: Better than method actors producing The Nihilists.
2: We tried producing The Nihilists, but no one would take direction. Come with me.
0: What a beautiful old theater. I could see this place becoming one of my usual haunts if I ever get the opportunity.
2: Someone is attempting to haunt the theater now, Detective Mac. That's why we called.
1: And we only have 5 minutes to solve your ghost mystery.
2: Thank you, Five.
3: The spot has returned, Meriwether Fitzcornwoggle.
2: We don't have time for the full name, Mr. Otis, but thank you. His real name is Robert, but he's method acting as his role of Mr. Otis. Play along.
1: Do you believe in spirits, Mr. Otis?
3: At this stage, I don't, but if I ever come across one, I won't be much impressed. See here, Meriwether. I'm not supposed to say Meriwether because of the time constraints?
0: Exactly. Because we need to spend our time talking about the situation, and we don't want to use the time using the name Meriwether, as it's rather excessive. No offense, of course.
1: We certainly don't have time to use the name Meriwether Fitzcornwoggle either.
2: So just call me Mary for now. That will be the best use of precious few minutes we have.
3: It certainly will save time saying Mary instead of Meriwether Fitzcornwoggle, so I'll make a mental note of it.
2: That's Fitzcornwoggle.
0: My apologies, Mary.
2: Apology accepted, Detective Mac.
1: But we have to move forward because we now only have 4 minutes to solve this mystery.
4: Thank you, Four.
3: The spot has returned, Mary. The spot on the floor, just like in the story.
1: You mean the Canterville Ghost?
3: Exactly. You see, in the story, the Otis family, of which I am the patriarch, travels across the pond, as it were, and by pond, I mean the Atlantic Ocean, to England.
0: We can trust the audience will have a familiarity with the story, Mr. Otis. Please, just specify the issue of the spot.
3: There's a spot of blood that recurs no matter how many times we try to wipe it away. I've even yelled at it, "Out, damned spot!" But that's really a line from another play, and I usually don't use that kind of language. And really, the whole thing doesn't really help us here.
0: So, what you're saying that the parts of the Canterville Ghost are being reenacted backstage, and the extra parts about quoting the Scottish play wasn't helpful at all, and just took away from our time.
1: Especially as we only have 3 minutes 15 seconds to solve the mystery.
4: Thank you, 3:15.
2: And there are other examples of the story coming to life here in the theater. Shall I go through the myriad of examples?
0: No. I think I have enough to solve the mystery. Tell me, where is the method actor who's playing the part of the late Sir Simon, the Canterbury Ghost?
1: In the Oscar Wilde story, the Otis family wasn't impressed with the ghost, so I'm assuming that's true here?
3: No, not at all impressed with it now, either. No offense, Simon. I mean, ghost.
5: Oh, that hurts my feelings.
0: Mary, you called me because a ghost was bothering your theater, and you have a troupe of method actors, and one of those method actors is playing a ghost.
2: What are you trying to say, Detective Mac? I don't follow you.
0: So it's clear that someone is causing havoc for you backstage, causing ghost-like problems for you. And that person is Mr. Otis!
3: No, it wasn't me. It wasn't, I tell you.
5: I did it. I did it all. I should get the credit.
0: Of course you did it, Simon. I was just trying to get a confession out of you as we only had, how much time to solve the mystery?
1: You did it, Detective Mac, with seconds to spare.
0: In the future, if you want to prevent ghosts from giving you trouble in a theater, why don't you set up a ghost light backstage, leave it on always, and that should appease the spirits. Isn't that right, Simon?
5: I'll be satisfied.
2: How can we ever thank you? Can I get you tickets to the Canterville Ghost?
0: Our time is tight at the moment. What's the next production?
2: Our next show will be a stage production of the movie Backdraft.
1: A story about an arsonist. Perfect for a troupe of method actors.
5: I'll play the villain in that one.
0: Until then, the work of Malcolm McDuff, theater detective, is done. Come along, Concordia.
4: So the theater burned down.
6: But while it lasted, the ghost light protected the theater until it was destroyed.
4: Destroyed by the very next production?
6: Absolutely. We're getting a message, Concord. There's trouble at a theater company for mimes.
4: What's the trouble?
6: They didn't say. But there's no time to rest for Malcolm McDuff, theater detective.

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4: 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Otherworld Media presents Treasure Island, a telling for the new world. Chapter 2, The Sea Cook, starring Keith David as Long John Silver, with an original score by Taj Mahal. Introducing Nui Pompila as Jim Hawkins, with Lowell Deo as Dr. Livesey, Richard Fish as Squire Trelawney, David Osman as Captain Smollett, and Glenn Turman as the storyteller.
5: It was a late night ride from the bayou north, but Dr. Livesey and I were so warmed by the excitement of my findings that we scarcely felt the frost biting as we arrived at the estate of Mr. Trelawney, or the Squire, as he was called by his friends. I'm sure we caused him some alarm, arriving at all hours of the night in our disheveled state.
6: Pardon me, sir.
7: Well, what?
6: Sorry to disturb your evening practice, Mr. Trelawney, but there's a Dr. Livesey here to see you, sir.
7: What? At this hour? I was about to go to get to bed.
8: Trelawney, old boy. Pressing matters to discuss in private, if you still have your wits about you.
7: You look like the devil, Doctor. Where have you come from?
8: All in good time, Squire. Just a spot of food for the lad and a stiff drink for me.
7: And who might this be?
9: Jim Hawkins, sir.
7: Good to meet you, son.
8: His family runs the Benbow Inn out south on the Bayou Road. Jim and I have pressing and somewhat private business that may interest you.
7: Bring us the good pie and a bottle, Hunter.
6: Yes, sir. Right away, sir.
7: Well, what is it, Livesey? What is it that has you traipsing into my study during the witching hour with muddy boots and a boy from the bayou?
8: You've heard of a pirate named Flint, I suppose?
7: Heard of him? Heard of him, you say? Why, he was the bloodthirstiest buccaneer that ever sailed. Lafitte was but a lamb compared to Flint. The Spaniards were so afraid of him that they went...
8: Well, I've heard of him myself, Squire, but the point is, had he any money?
7: Money? Haven't you heard the stories, Livesey? What were these villains after, if not money? Well, that's the only thing they'd risk their rascal carcasses for is money. Money is...
8: Yes, Squire, I understand, but if I may try and get a word.
7: Of course, Doctor. Excuse my excitement, but talk of treasure.
8: What I want to know is, supposing that I have here in my pocket some clue to where Flint buried his treasure, will that treasure amount to much?
7: Amount, sir? It'll amount to this. If we have the clue you talk about, I'll fit out a ship in New Orleans and take you and Hawkins here along for the ride, and I'll have that treasure if I search for a year.
8: Very well. Now then, if Jim is agreeable, we'll open the packet.
9: Here it is.
7: Well, I must take care in opening it.
6: The good pie, sir?
7: Yes, thank you. That will be all for the night, Hunter.
9: Looks delicious. Thank you.
6: Very good, sir.
7: Now, let's see what this old oil skin is hiding. What have we here?
8: It appears to be a journal.
9: What about this old parchment at the back?
8: Let's try the book. Billy Bones His Fancy. Mr. W. Bones' mate. No more rum. Off Palm Key, he got it.
9: What do you suppose it means?
7: A dagger in the back would be my guess, lad. These are bloodthirsty men, my boy. Dangerous folk.
8: These pages seem to have some sort of pattern, but I can't make sense of it.

0: June 12, £70, and then all these little crosses. And here, off Caracas. And that issuing of numbers, what do you make of it, Trelawney?
1: Don't you see, old boy? It's clear as the noonday sun. This is the Black-Hearted Hound's account book. The crosses stand for the names of ships or towns they sank or plundered. The sums on the side here are the scoundrel's share. And where he feared ambiguity, you see, he added something to clarify. Off Caracas was probably some unlucky vessel boarded off that coast. And the number here is the sum he was divvied in their split.
0: Right. See what it is to be a traveler, Jim. A worldly scholar.
1: Oh, pish-posh, Livesey. I'm just a curious child at heart.
2: Why do these numbers get bigger the more pages you turn?
1: Well, he must have been rising up the ranks. This record spans over 20 years at least.
0: And look at this.
2: What are these little symbols?
0: Currency? Some I've never seen, but this is dollars and those are pounds.
1: Oh, it's a table for reducing and converting foreign monies to a common value.
0: Your captain was quite savvy, Jim. He may have drunk himself to death, but he was quite clever in his early life, it seems.
1: Wasn't one to be cheated, that is clear. Shall we look at the other article?
0: Careful now. It could be delicate.
1: Oh, watch it. It's sealed with wax around the edges.
0: You do the honors, Jim.
2: Are you sure?
0: It's yours more than anyone's now, Jim, so see what it is.
1: Well, I'll be damned.
3: There it was. A pirate map, marked with latitude, longitude, soundings, names of hills, bays, and inlets. Every particular that would be needed to bring a ship safely to anchor was there. Plain as day, an island. About 9 miles long and 5 across, shaped, you might say, like a fat dragon standing up, and had 2 fine landlocked harbors and a hill in the center marked the Spyglass.
1: Look here. Look at this. These markings.
2: Red ink.
1: These are recent additions.
0: Appears to be 3 crosses.
2: Maybe they're X's.
1: What does that say there, Doctor? Can your eyes make it out?
0: Yes, it says, bulk of treasure here.
1: In that case, have a look at the reverse side, Doctor. Oh, since you were able to discern his hand before, have a go at this scrawl.
0: Tall tree, spyglass shoulder bearing A point to the north of north-northeast, skeleton island east-southeast, and by east 10 feet.
2: The bar of silver
0: is in the north cache. Oh. You can find it by the trend of the east hillock, 10 fathoms south of the black crag with a face on it.
1: Fascinating.
0: The arms are easy found in the sandhill, north point of North Inlet Cape, bearing east and 1/4 north. Sounds mostly incomprehensible to me, Trelawney.
1: Livesey, and Jim, my lad, this is stupendous. This is old Flint's treasure map. I will ride to New Orleans tomorrow. In a month's time, 3 weeks, no, in 2 weeks' time, in 10 days even. In 10 days, we'll have the best ship, the choicest crew this new state can offer. Hawkins, you shall come aboard as cabin boy. Livesey, you shall be ship's doctor. And I shall be admiral, of course. We'll take Redruth, Joyce, and Hunter for assistance. We'll have favorable winds, a quick passage. Won't have any trouble finding the spot with the map marked so well. We'll have more money than we know what to do with if it all goes according to plan.
0: Very well, sir. I will join this venture and come aboard as ship's doctor. And Jim will join as cabin boy, won't you, lad?
2: Of course, sir.
0: But Trelawney, there is one man I am afraid of.
1: And who's that? Name the dog, sir, and we'll have him dealt with forthwith.
0: You, sir.
1: What?
0: For you cannot hold your tongue when in such spirits. We are not the only men who know of this paper, squire. These fellows who attack the inn tonight, bold, desperate blades for sure, and the rest of them who stayed aboard their ship, wherever it's moored around, they'll be wanting that money. We must be careful until we are safe at sea. Jim and I will stick together here. You take your men with you to New Orleans. Tell none of our true plans here tonight, squire. For you may not know who is listening. We must not breathe a word of what we found.
1: Livesey, my man, right you are. I'll be as silent as the grave.
3: Well, it had been weeks since I'd heard anything from Squire Trelawney or Dr. Livesey. I had my bags packed and was ready to leave at a moment's notice.
4: You get the floor mopped yet, Jim? Or are you still bothering with that old map?
2: I'm mopping, Mama. I'm mopping.
3: Each day I would do my chores and await the knock on the door of a familiar face that would whisk me away and lead me into an adventure. But none came. Each night I would take out the map in the secrecy of my room and study it. Skeleton Island, it was called. And I explored every acre of its surface, tracing the trails with my finger until I felt I could follow them with my eyes closed. I made sure to know by heart the names of every cove, every inlet, every hill, every valley labeled on that map. I went to sleep with the outline of the island burned into my memory. In my dreams, I climbed 1,000 times to the tall hill they called the Spyglass, and from the top, I would imagine the beautiful vistas and horrible dangers around and below. Sometimes the isle in my dreams was thick with savage cannibals with whom I fought. Sometimes it was full of dangerous animals that hunted us. But none of my dreams or nightmares were compared to the events that were yet to unfold.
2: May I help you?
5: You must be Master Hawkins, I'm guessing.
2: Yes, sir.
5: Mr. Trelawney has sent me to escort you to New Orleans, sir.
2: I wasn't told anything about this.
5: I'm sorry, Master Hawkins. I didn't introduce myself. I'm Mr. Redruth, Squire Trelawney's gamekeeper. The doctor sends his apologies, too. His work has kept him from fetching you himself, and Mr. Trelawney has been busy for weeks. I haven't but seen him twice, and I live in the same grounds.
2: Well, Mr. Redruth, sir, I have my trunk packed. Shall I fetch it? Yeah, I'll just go fetch it, and I'll be ready to go.
4: Jim, who's there?
2: Mama, I gotta go.
4: They're coming. Hold on.
2: Mama, I gotta go grab my trunk.
6: Now, what's all this about leaving? Oh, hello?
5: Afternoon, Mrs. Hawkins. Name's Redruth, here to take Master Hawkins to New Orleans.
6: I thought the doctor was going to take him.
5: Business keeps both he and the squire quite busy, I'm afraid, ma'am. You'll be safe with me.
2: All righty. Well, goodbye, Mom.
6: Just like that, you're off, huh?
2: I'll be back soon, Mama. The doctor said it'll only take a few weeks.
6: Well, you'll be good now, you hear?
2: I will.
6: And you listen to the doctor. He's a smart man, and he'll get you back here safe, okay?
2: Okay, Mama.
5: He's in good hands, Mrs. Hawkins.
6: And listen to Mr. Redruth.
2: Yes, Mama.
6: And Jim.
2: Yes.
6: I don't want you doing nothing foolish out there at sea. You just keep your wits about you. Remember what me and your daddy taught you, and you come home safe in one piece, you hear? You're a smart boy. Use your head.
2: I will, Mama. I promise. I gotta go.
6: All of a sudden, you look all grown up, Jim.
2: Love you, Mama.
6: Love you, too. Oh, Mr. Redruth, sir. You take care of my boy now.
5: Yes, ma'am.
6: Okay.
7: It's on your way before I start crying.
2: Don't cry, Mama. Look, when I get back, we won't have to worry about anything. Not money. Not anymore.
6: Just come back alive. No amount of pirates, treasure, or silver dollar can buy me back a son. Come back alive.
2: I will, Mama. I promise.
8: Is this the squire's carriage, Mr. Redruth?
5: No, Master Hawkins. This is the one he gives me to go on errands and such.
8: Is his carriage much nicer?
5: Fancier, maybe. Covered in case of rain. But this here's a fine carriage. Faster, too, in case of a pinch.
8: So, are we just to take the high road north?
5: Yes, sir.
8: I see.
5: Don't worry, Master Hawkins. The squire's told me all about the pirates. Don't you worry now. Old Redruth will keep you safe. Oh! I almost forgot. The squire sent a letter for you and the doctor. I received it at the house. Mr. Trelawney has been staying in New Orleans while he is making preparations for the voyage.
8: Shall I say it out loud?
5: If you please, Master Hawkins.
8: Dear Livesey, as I do not know whether you are at the hall or still away on business, I have asked Redruth to fetch Jim and bring him to New Orleans.
1: The ship is bought and fitted. She lies at anchor, ready for sea. You never imagined a sweeter schooner. A child might sail her. 200 tons. Her name, the Hispaniola. I got her through my old friend Blandley, who has proved himself throughout this entire ordeal to be quite a lucky charm. There she is. What do you think of her, Blandley?
9: Absolutely stunning. It's a real, tall ship, I thought. It's a big anchor. Should be splendid on your treasure hunt and at a surprising price.
1: Shh, now keep quiet about that, Blandley. He's put me in touch with an admirable fellow who's literally slaved away at my interest, and so did most of the seafaring folks around the docks of New Orleans.
8: Mr. Redruth.
5: Yes, Master Hawkins?
8: Dr. Livesey ain't gonna like this. The squire has been telling us secrets to the whole port of New Orleans. Hold on. There's more on the back. It was easy enough to procure some good hands for the crew from around the docks, but I wish for a round score of men in case we found trouble on our journey. I found an old sailor.
1: Old sailor. Keeps a public house. Knows all the seafaring men in New Orleans. Had lost his health ashore and wanted a good berth as cook to get to sea again. He said he missed the smell of the salt, and it was a happy accident we met, as he wishes to go to sea again soon.
10: Of course, it sounds like a grand opportunity, Mr. Trelawney, sir. I've been itching to get back to sea again. I haven't been a mate aboard nothing since I had my accident, you see.
1: I was so strongly touched by his sad story that I engaged him on the spot to be the ship's cook.
10: Oh, it'd be my pleasure, sir. It'd be my pleasure.
1: Long John Silver, he is called, and has lost one leg, which I count more as a merit than anything else, for he lost it in the Battle of New Orleans. He has no pension, Livesey. Imagine the abominable age we live in, to lose a limb in service and have no recompense in retirement.
10: Come on inside, sir. I'll pour you a dram and introduce you around.
1: Well, sir, I thought I had found just a cook, but it was a whole crew I discovered. Between Silva and myself, we got together a crew in only a few days. Some of the toughest old salts imaginable. Not a pretty bunch, but by their faces, you can see their worth. I would wager they could fight a frigate if pressed.
10: I noticed a few green hands on your trusted list, Mr. Squire, sir. I know as every able man Jack on this port, and if I can't vouch for them, well, they shouldn't be on your voyage, sir.
11: Only the best for this cruiser.
1: Absolutely right, Silver. Only the best. Strike the names you don't know, and they shall be replaced forthwith.
10: I have a few mates here that could fall in the whistle, sir.
1: Oh, have them come over. I'd love to meet them. Long John even got rid of two out of the six or seven I had already engaged. He showed me in a moment that they were just the sort of freshwater swabs we were to fear in an adventure of such importance. I am in the most magnificent health and spirits, eating like a bull, sleeping like a tree, yet I shall not enjoy a single moment till I hear the sails flapping in the ocean wind. Seaward ho! Forget the treasure. It's the glory of the sea that's turned my head. Make haste, friends. Send Redruth to fetch young Master Hawkins from the Benbow, and then come full speed to New Orleans. The Hispaniola awaits.
8: We must be getting close now, right? It'll be dark soon, Mr. Redruth.
5: We'll hit the city by sundown.
8: But the sun is setting now.
5: And?
10: There she is.
5: Welcome to New Orleans, Mr. Hawkins.
3: As we made our way through the streets of New Orleans to the port, the smell of tar and salt grew stronger and stung my nose. But the music made me feel at home. Then I saw them, the tall masts. At the port, there lay a great multitude of sailing ships of all sizes. And I could hear the sailors singing at their work, some of them aloft, high above my head in the riggings of the ships, some of them loading crates upon the gangplanks with hoops in their ears and whiskers curled in ringlets, long hair and ponytails, some of them swaggering about with a clumsy sea walk, I presume from rarely setting foot on land. I had never been more excited in all my life.
1: Good morning, Mr. Hawkins. How was the journey, my boy?
8: Fine, sir.
1: No trouble on the road, Redruth?
5: No ruffians to speak of, Mr. Trelawney.
1: Good, good. Can you pass me the bacon, Jim?
8: If I may ask a question, sir.
1: You may, Jim. Absolutely. Ask away, dear boy.
8: When do we set sail?
1: Set sail? You are as eager as I am, it seems. We set sail tomorrow, Jim. But today, I have an errand for you.
8: Anything, sir. What do you need?
1: I need you to take a note to our good ship's cook before our voyage commences.
8: Of course.
1: Now, this goes to Mr. Long John Silver, proprietor of the Silver Spyglass Inn. You should find the place quite easily, as it hangs a sign with its namesake above the door, far into the port.
8: Excuse me, ma'am.
12: What, boy? What do you want?
8: I'm looking for Mr. Long John Silver.
12: Oh, is that so? Who's asking?
8: I'm here on important business, ma'am.
12: Important business? What sort of important business?
8: Private important business.
12: Okay, boy. John, got a boy here on private important business for you. John, get out here!
13: Oh, what's up, my sweet? Now, you know I can't hear you when I'm in the kitchen, my lamb.
12: This boy is here to see you.
8: Are you Mr. Long John Silver, sir?
13: I am called that. What can I do for you, lad?
8: I have a letter for you, Mr. Silver, from Squire Trelawney. It's quite urgent, sir.
13: Trelawney? Urgent, is it? Well, then. Why don't I read it up for us, my boy? Let me get out from behind this bar, and we'll have a look.
3: He was indeed a seafaring man with one leg. The words of Captain Billy Bones came shooting through my mind and struck me frozen with fear. His left leg was cut off close by the hip, and under his left shoulder, he carried a crutch.
13: Look as if you've seen a ghost, matey.
11: Just me old timber. Nothing to be scared of.
13: Let's have this letter, then. I'm a busy man.
2: Here you are, sir.
13: Dear Mr. Silver.
3: But one long look at the man before me was enough to settle my nerves. This man did not seem like the other scoundrels who had plagued the captain. This man was no buccaneer, like Black Dog or Blind Pew. He was a very different creature, and had an air of honor about him.
13: Oh, oh, oh. I see. You are our new cabin boy. Well, pleased I am to meet you, sir. Pleased I am to meet you.
2: And you, sir.
13: Mr. Hawkins, is it?
2: Yes, sir. Jim Hawkins, at your service.
13: Well, pleasure's all mine, Jim. You call me John, or Long John, or Mr. Silver, if you must.
14: We all call him Barbecue.
3: And among the pub dwellers, jeering and cajoling from the smoky shadows, I fixed my eyes upon the villainous gaze of Black Dog, who immediately recognized me, too, and bolted for the door.
2: Hey! Hey! Hey, stop him! That's Black Dog! He's a pirate!
13: What?
2: He's a pirate! Come on! Hey, hey, hey, stop him!
13: I don't give two shakes who he is. He skipped out on his bar tab. Harry! Harry! Run! Catch him!
15: He won't get back!
13: I don't care if he's the ghost of Napoleon. He'll pay his tab. I don't grant no grog for free at the Silver Spyglass. What did you say his name was? Black what?
2: Dog, sir. He's called Black Dog. Did Squire Trelawney not tell you about the Buccaneers? He's one of them. One of the worst.
13: Oh. There's Buccaneers in my house. Roberts, run and go help O'Brien, won't you?
16: Aye, John.
13: One of those swabs, was he, Jim?
2: Yes, sir. I'd recognize him anywhere. He's missing two of his fingers.
13: Was that you drinking with him, Morgan?
17: Aye.
13: Step up here, mate.
18: What's this about, John?
13: Now, Morgan, you never clapped eyes on that Black Dog before, did you now?
17: Oh, not I, sir.
13: You didn't know him by name, did you?
17: No, sir.
13: By the powers come, Morgan. You better watch your purse hanging around with the likes of him. If you had been mixed up with the likes of him, well, you'd never have put another foot in my house. You may lay to that, sir. What was he saying to you?
17: I don't rightly know, sir.
13: Do you call that a head on your shoulders? You don't rightly know, do you? Perhaps you don't happen to rightly know who you were speaking to, perhaps. But come now, what was he joined to you about? Huh? Voyages, captains, ships? Oh, pipe up, Mr. Morgan. What was it?
17: Hey, you were talking to Keelhauling.
13: Keelhauling, was he? Well, a mighty suitable thing to be discussing in my place of business.
17: Well, I'm sorry, Barbecue.
13: Oh, back to your place, Tom, you slob.
17: Aye, sir. Sorry, Barbecue.
13: Now, this Black Dog, you say you called him?
2: Yes, sir. He's a pirate.
13: I don't know the name, not I. And yet... I kind of think I've, Well, yes. Yes, I've seen the squab before, I reckon. He used to come in here with a blind beggar.
2: I'm sure he did. I knew the man, too. His name was Blind Pew.
13: Ah, it was! Pew! Oh, that were his name for certain. And he looked like a shark, he did. Yeah. Now, if we run down this Black Dog, Harry's a good runner. Few seamen run better than Harry O'Brien. A man in my bar talking of keelhauling. Shiver me timbers. I'll keelhaul him when Harry drags him back in here. Now, if I ever hear one of you swabs talking of keelhauling or anything else of the sort, I'll toss you right out on the docks. You hear me? I won't tolerate no pirates in my house. No villains here, you swabs. I have no buccaneers under my roof.
14: Yes, sir. Yes, sir. No, come here.
13: If I catch one of those lubbers jawing about keel hauling.
2: Wait, Mr. Silver,
13: oh,
2: sir.
13: Oh, no, you call me. You call me Long John, Jim, my boy.
2: Long John, sir. What is key hauling?
13: Quiet, you lovers! No, Jim, there ain't no need to be discussing such things, Jim.
2: Why can't it be discussed, sir?
13: Well, maybe, Mr. Hands. Mr. Hands could explain it to you better, Jim. He's the only man I know to have taken a keel hauling and lived to tell the tale.
16: The pub grew silent as I turned to face the man sitting in the darkest corner of the room. The candle on the table flickered enough light to show half of his face. Almost skinless, scarred, looking like a creature from the nightmare, or perhaps the skull of the Jolly Roger itself. And then he spoke, and it chilled me to the bone.
0: First, they bind your legs with a line strung under from bow to stern. They might tie a pair of chains shot to your ankles, or they might let you float. Depends on whether it's an execution or a punishment.
2: Which one was yours, sir?
0: Just a punishment, but one that I was lucky to survive.
2: But, sir, survive what?
0: Barnacles, boy! The barnacles on the bottom of the ship will rip you apart as you're dragged underneath. If you survive the impact with the hull and the barnacles don't shred you to bits, you still might drown.
13: It ain't the talk I want under my roof. We'll catch this wubby, Jim. Don't you worry about that.
2: Well, shall we tell Mr. Trelawney, sir?
13: See here now, Mr. Hawkins. Here's a blessed hard thing on a man like me and I in it. There's Mr. Trelawney. What's he to think? Here I have this scoundrel Black Dog sitting in my own house, drinking of my own rum, and here you comes and tells me of it plain. And here I let him give us all the slip before my very eyes. Now, Mr. Hawkins, you'll do me justice with Mr. Trelawney now, won't you?
2: Well, I...
13: You're a smart lad, you are. You're smart as paint, Jim. Smart as paint. I see that when you first came in. Now, here it is. What could I do with this old timber I hobble on? When I was a master mariner, I'd have come up alongside him hand over hand and broached him in a hold, I would have. But now, I mean...
2: Well, if you don't catch him, sir, he's a thief as well as a pirate.
13: Of course! The score! 3 scores of rummy hand, Jim. Why? Shiver me timbers. I'd all but forgotten he'd skipped out on his tab. Oh, what a precious old sea calf I am, Jim. You'll be quite a help on the voyage. You and me should get on well, Hawkins. I'll take my Davy. We'll be fast friends, Jim. You'll make a fine ship's boy, all right. All right, then. Give us a salute.
2: Aye, aye, sir.
13: All right, mate, stand by to go about. Duty is duty, messmates. I'll grab my old hat, and we'll go to Captain Trelawney and report him of this affair. For mind you, it's serious, young Hawkins. And neither you or me's come out of this with what I should make so bold as to call credit.
2: What do you mean?
13: Neither of us chased him down last. We both have that to claim credit for. And the squire will not look kindly to letting a pirate slip away. Being a man of the law and all. But dash my buttons, Jim. We'll just tell it to him straight. And neither of us will have to bear the full blame, eh?
2: What you mean? I pointed him out.
13: Well, that was a good one about my score, though. I completely forgotten. That old tar owed me for 3 goes of rum.
2: What's so funny, sir?
13: 3 goes of rum, Jim.
10: Keep up, Jim.
2: I'm trying, sir, but it's very crowded. How do you move so fast with that one leg?
10: I'm a tall man, Jim. And the timber's a fine ore for the streets of life.
18: Out of the way, boy.
2: Sorry,
18: hey.
2: Through.
18: Men working it.
10: Look lively, Jim. You gotta know your surroundings on the ship. You gotta have eyes in back of your head.
2: I'm sorry, Mr. Silver.
10: Oh, nothing to be sorry for, lad. You're just learning the trade. But you're a smart lad. You'll learn it quick.
2: I'm trying, sir. I want to know all about the ships and everything it takes to be a captain.
10: Well, there's more than just ships to being a captain, Jim. But it's a good place to start.
2: Hey, what about that ship?
10: Whoa. That one there?
2: It looks so new.
10: She was a beauty before they painted it. Used to be a British frigate before the war. And look, that one over there, she was a pirate ship turned privateer. Beautiful French ship she was.
2: Have you sailed on a lot of ships, sir?
10: Aye, but not in many a year, Jim. But yes, I've sailed on many a ship in my day. I was still walking without my timber. Now, our ship? She's a beauty.
2: The Hispaniola.
10: Well, that's her name now. She's been called a thing or two before. But she was a Spanish ship once. You'll need to know the rigging and the wheel, Jim. Ship's boys gotta know all the duties aboard a ship.
2: Yes, sir. I'm ready to learn.
10: Of course you are, Jim. You're smart as paint you are. You'll learn it up fine.
2: I've always dreamed of going to sea, sir.
10: You ever been aboard a ship like this, Jim?
2: No, sir.
10: You know the stern from the bow? Port from the starboard?
2: I know the bow is in the front. And
10: I'm just yanking your chain, matey. We'll get your sea legs fitted in no time, to be sure, Jim. You'll be in ship shape in no time. Old Long John will square you away. Don't you worry about that. You have any questions? Just come and ask Old Long John in the galley. You know the galley, don't you, Jim? Right?
2: Galley. Oh, it's the ship's kitchen.
10: Ah, right you are, meanie. Smart as paint you are. Smart as paint.
19: Chariots along and we'll all hang on behind.
20: But you weren't able to track down this black dog person and you let this pirate just walk off?
10: No, no, Mr. Trelawney, sir. He ran out on his score of 3 goals of rum, sir. And that's how it were now, weren't it, Rockets?
2: Yes, Mr. Silver's telling the truth.
10: He did run off, and I sent 2 men to chase him down.
21: A pity. I would have liked to ask that man a few questions, Trelawney.
20: Indeed, Doctor.
10: 1,000 apologies, sirs.
20: Well, don't worry, Mr. Silver. We set sail to a place this blackguard won't be able to bother us. All hands aboard at 4 this afternoon. We set sail on the tide.
10: Aye, aye, sir. I'll just go finish packing me things and say goodbye to the missus and all.
21: Well, Squire, so far I haven't put much faith in your hiring. But this Mr. Silver suits me. He seems like a promising addition.
20: Thank you, sir. I believe he'll be our trump card on this little treasure hunt.
21: Are we waiting for anything else?
20: Well, the cargo is being loaded. The captain I hired to head the crew, Mr. Smollett is his name, will meet us on board shortly. By heaven, I think we're all ready. Let's have a toast, eh? To the sea!
22: To the sea!
20: Well, it was the War of Independence, and I was just about your age when Marion, the Swamp Fox himself, appointed me to his unit. He realized I was the fastest hand on the reload. I could reload a musket faster than they could shoot
2: him. But, sir, my question was, Why did they call you the Squire?
20: Oh, of course. Sorry, my boy. I got carried away. I was nicknamed the Squire, as in an assistant to a knight.
2: From back in the old ages?
20: Yeah. A squire gives him his sword and helps him put on his armor before a tournament or before a battle.
2: So you just helped the soldiers reload?
20: Well, yeah, I suppose I did, until they realized that I was a good shot, too.
4: Excuse me. Excuse me, sir. Mr. Trelawney.
2: I think that man is waving at us.
20: Oh, that's just Mr. Arrow, our first mate. Let's get aboard, Jim.
16: The crew was busy loading the Hispaniola when we arrived. Mr. Trelawney was in fine spirits and led the doctor and me aboard, only to find trouble already brewing.
20: Ah, smell the salt breeze, Jim. The scent of adventure. And ahoy, and good morning, Mr. Arrow. Are we on schedule for departure?
6: Mr. Trelawney, sir. Captain Smollett asking to speak with you, sir.
20: I am at the captain's service, Mr. Arrow. Send him to my quarters and we'll talk there.
6: Aye, aye, sir.
20: How goes the stowing, Mr. Arrow? All shipshape, I hope?
6: Indeed, sir. We'll be ready to sail on the tide as you wish, sir.
20: Good to hear, Mr. Arrow. Carry on. Ah, Captain Smollett. You wish to have a word, sir?
7: Indeed.
20: Shall we have a dram and discuss the voyage?
7: I would wish to speak to you in confidence, sir.
20: Oh, very well. Very well. Follow me. Come along, Jim. You too, Livesey.
2: All right, sir.
20: One for you, Mr. Smollett?
7: None for me, sir. Just the business.
20: Well, Captain Smollett, what have you to say? All good news, I hope? All shipshape and seaworthy?
7: Well, Mr. Trelawney, sir, I'll speak plain if you don't mind.
20: Of course, man. Speak plainly. We've no time to beat around the bush. Adventure is afoot.
7: I'll speak plain, but I'm afraid what I have to say may offend you, sir.
20: Out with it, man. What furrows your brow?
7: I don't like this cruise, sir. I don't like the men, and I don't like my officer, Mr. Arrow. Well, that's the short and sweet of it, sir. My two cents.
20: Well, perhaps you don't like the ship?
7: Ah, I can't speak to that, sir, not having seen her tried at sea. Seems a clever craft to me. More I cannot say about her.
20: Oh, possibly, sir. Is it that you do not like your employer, either?
7: Meaning you, sir.
20: Meaning me, sir.
23: Calm yourself, Squire. Questions like that won't help us at all. The captain here has either said too much or he has said too little. And I'll not know which till I've heard a further explanation of his words. You say you don't like this cruise, sir. I ask why.
7: I was engaged, sir, on what we call sealed orders, to sail this ship for that gentleman, wherever he says I should sail it. So far, so good. But now I find that every man before the mast knows more than I do about our voyage. I don't think that's very fair now, do you?
23: No, I don't. Please continue, sir.
7: Next, I learn that we are going after treasure. I hear it from the deckhands, mind you. Now, treasure is ticklish work. I don't like treasure voyages on any account. And I don't like them above all when they are secret. And when begging your pardon, Mr. Trelawney, when the secret has been told to the parrot.
20: Silver's parrot?
7: Ah, it's a figure of speech, sir. Blabbed, I mean. It is my belief that neither of you gentlemen know what you're getting yourselves into. But the way I see it, none of us will make it home alive with the way things are now.
23: Every expedition is a risk, to be sure. But I dare say we are not so ignorant as you believe us, sir. You say you don't like the crew. Are they not hard workers? Good, trained, seafaring men?
7: I don't like them, sir. And I think I should have had the choosing of my own hands. I was hired after most of the crew was already signed aboard. What authority am I supposed to hold over men who obey a different man?
23: You have a point, sir. Perhaps you, as the captain, should have had a say in the men you were to sail with. My friend here would have perhaps taken you along with him, but the slight, sir, was unintentional and was not meant to undermine your authority.
20: Of course not. I was merely trying to make your job easier.
23: And what is your quarrel with Mr. Arrow, your first officer, Captain? You don't like him either?
7: I don't, sir. I believe he's a good sailor, but he's too free with the crew to be a good officer. A mate should keep himself to himself. He shouldn't drink with the men before the mast.
20: You mean he drinks on the job?
7: Ah, no, sir. Just meaning he's too familiar with the crew.
23: Well, now that we have the long and short of it, sir, tell us what you want.
7: Well, gentlemen, are you determined to go on with this cruise?
20: Like I am, sir.
7: Very well. Then, as you've heard me very patiently saying a few things that I could not prove, hear me a few words more.
20: Yes, sir.
7: My first point. They're putting the powder and the arms in the forehold. Now, you have a good place under the cabin right here. Why not put them here?
20: I suppose we could hold them a bit closer to us.
7: Second point. You're bringing four of your own people with you, and they tell me some are to be berthed forward with the crew. Why not give them the berth right here, beside the cabin?
20: Easily done. And a good thought at that. Any more requests, Captain?
7: One more. There's been too much blabbing.
23: Far too much.
7: I'll tell you what I've heard from the crew myself. That you have a map of an island. That the island lies only a week's sail from here due south by southeast.
20: I never told that to a soul. Nah. It must have been you or Hawkins.
8: Mr. Trelawney.
20: I may have told a few people, but in great confidence, I assure you.
7: Even the hands know it, sir. It doesn't matter if you told a soul or not. The secret is out. And the culprit matters not anymore. The word is out and can't be put back in.
23: Indeed, sir. What would you have us do?
7: Well, gentlemen, I don't know who has this map, but I make it a point it shall be kept secret even from me and Mr. Arrow. Otherwise, I would ask you to let me resign, sir.
23: I see. Let me see if I understand. You wish for the details of this matter to be kept dark. And you wish to make a garrison of the stern of the ship, manned with my friend's own people, and provided with all the arms and powder on board. In other words, sir, it seems you fear a mutiny.
7: Sir, with no intention to take offense, I deny you the right to put words into my mouth, sir. No captain would be justified in going to sea at all if he had ground enough to say that. Mutiny is serious business. As for Mr. Arrow, I believe him thoroughly honest, and some of the men, too. They seem like honest folk. Maybe they are, for all I know. But I am responsible for the ship's safety and the life of every man-jack aboard her, and I see things going, I think, not quite right. And I ask you to take certain precautions, or let me resign my berth and be done with it.
23: When you came in here, Captain, I would swear you had more on your mind to speak than this.
7: When I came in here, I meant to get myself discharged. I didn't think that Mr. Trelawney would have heard any of this. He fired me safely on the spot.
20: And you would have been right, sir. If Livesey hadn't been here to mediate, I would have had you carried out of here. But, as it is, I heard your concerns and requests, and all will be done as you desire. But I shall think the worse of you, sir. I shall think the worse of you.
7: You can think of me as you wish, sir. I'll do my duty all the same.
23: Trelawney, contrary to all my notions, I believe you have managed to get two honest men on board with you. That man Smollett and Mr. John Silver.
20: Silver, yes. But as for that intolerable humbug Smollett, I think his conduct unmanly, unsailorly, and downright rude.
23: Well, we shall see. His rudeness may save our necks yet. Jim, you and Redruth go get Joyce and Hunter, and bring your things back here. You will bunk near us instead of with the crew.
8: Yes, sir. Aye, aye, sir.
1: Yo-ho, mate! What's all this, then?
5: We're a-changing the powder round, John.
1: Wait! By my powers. Well, if we do, we'll miss the tide. Who ordered you swabs to move the guns?
7: my orders, Mr. Silver. You may go below, my man. The hands will want supper soon.
3: Aye, aye, sir. My apologies, sir. I didn't know it was the captain's orders. I thought my mates was just wasting time for no reason at all. But I'll get supper handy, Captain Smollett, sir. And no worries about that.
23: That's a good man there, Captain. Yep. You needn't be so stern with the fellow.
7: Yes, I'm sure he is. I'm sure. Easy with that, men. I don't want a lock missing when we get that stone. Every pistol will be counted. I promise you.
9: Aye, aye, Captain. Aye. Our apologies, sir.
7: No man gets an easy shift on my ship, Doctor. Here, you, ship's boy.
2: Yes, sir.
7: Go help the cook with supper. Get some work in. I have no favorites on my ship.
2: Yes, sir.
7: Look alive, Mr. Arrow. Let's get this crew moving.
11: Aye, sir. Get to work, you swabs!
16: I had never had a night at the Benbow. When I did even half the work I did my first afternoon on the Hispaniola. I pulled ropes until my hands blistered. Heaved crates until my palms were full of splinters. Served the crew supper and swabbed the deck until I could barely stand. I was dog tired. When just as the sun was hitting the horizon, the bosun sounded his pipe and the crew began to man the capstan bar and raise the anchor. I could have been twice as tired. I still wouldn't have left the deck for anything in the world. We were finally setting sail for Skeleton Island and for treasure.
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12: The old one!
3: Aye, aye, mates. I'll sing you one for working, too. Ah. 15 men on a dead man's chest.
19: Yo ho, and a bottle of rum.
3: Drink till the devil is done for the rest.
19: Yo ho, ho, and a bottle of rum.
3: Listen to the captain, for he knows best.
19: Yo ho, ho, and a bottle of rum.
3: Bring her about and put her to the test.
19: Yo ho, ho, and a bottle of rum.
3: She was the finest ship in the devil's fleet.
19: Yo ho.
3: 16 guns and 3 full sheets.
19: Yo ho!
3: Call on the bosun and haul the hose alive.
19: Yo ho!
3: Pipe up the paddle and lift the long nine.
19: Yo ho!
3: She set sail for glory and gold.
19: Yo ho!
3: She returned to port with an empty hold.
19: Yo ho!
3: With one man of her crew alive.
19: Yo-ho!
3: What was to sea with 75?
19: Yo-ho!
3: 15 men on a dead man's.
16: The song took me back to the old Benbow in a second, and I seemed to hear the voice of the captain piping in the chorus. It made me wonder how many sailors knew this shanty, and if they had indeed ever been a treasure chest with 15 dead men buried atop it, and where that treasure might be, and if it was the treasure we sought.

0: Treasure Island, A Telling for the New World. 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Produced by Judith Walcott. Co-produced by David Osman, Orson Osman, and Katie Hendricks. Our casting director was Nike Amoru. 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Sound effects editor Lef Lefferts. Senior manager studio capacity Carrie Perry. Head of production and finance planning Mike Peters. Head of engineering Steve Morris. Head of production John Knoll. General manager Josh Loudon. This series was edited by Matt Schwartz. Sound designed and mixed by Matt Schwartz and Thomas Uziel, MPSC. Our Foley artist was Reese Miller, with Foley editing by Thomas Uziel at Melody Gun Sound Studios in Hollywood. Mr. Terman's narration was recorded by Matt Schwartz and Eric Lutz at Fall on Your Sword in Los Angeles. On-location Walla recording was supervised by Chris Dusterdick. The original score was composed and performed by Taj Mahal, featuring Mads Tolling on violin and fiddle, with percussion by John Otis and Joey Torres. All music was produced, engineered, and mixed by Gabriel Shepherd at 25th Street Recording in Oakland. This episode featured the voices of Glenn Terman, Keith David, Nui Pompila, Lowell Dale, Richard Fish, Vince Brady, Aisha Keita, Charles Leggett, Jimmy Scullin, Charlie E. Parker, John Lowry, Philip Proctor, Kevin Williams, Simone Leorin, Drew Hobson, and Bradford Farwell. This production was recorded on location at Quigley on Whidbey Island, Washington. Our location managers were Richard Kiefer and Bear. Craft services provided by Joni Takanikos. Key art by Max Cole Takanikos. On-set videography by Chris Douthat. Star accommodations at the Inn at Langley were provided by Pam Schell and Matt Costello. Executive producers for the series are Glenn and Susan Beebe, Penelope Bell Hatton, Marika Partridge-Ravitz, Richard Russell, Glenn Terman, Leo G. Wetherill Jr. The executive producer for Otherworld Children's Media is Judith Walcott. Thank you for listening. For more, visit RadioTreasureIsland.org.
1: Welcome to Possibly, where we take on huge problems like the future of our planet and break them down into small questions with unexpected answers. I'm Megan Hall. On Possibly, we talk a lot about how cutting beef out of your diet is one of the easiest ways to reduce your greenhouse gas emissions. But we've also heard about this thing called regenerative cattle grazing that claims to make eating beef more sustainable. Is that true? We have Nat Hardy and Leo Nakami from our Possibly team here to walk us through the answer.
2: Hi, Megan.
3: Hello.
1: Remind me, why is beef such a big climate problem?
2: For one, cows burp out methane, which is a really powerful greenhouse gas.
3: And because of how much beef we eat, there are a lot of cows on this planet. Their bodies take up more physical space than any other mammal on Earth, including humans.
1: That's a lot of burps.
2: Yeah, and if you add in all the land and fossil fuels used to grow their food, you get a massive impact on our climate, just from cows.
3: Every pound of beef creates roughly the same amount of CO2 as driving a gas-powered car for about 100 miles.
1: That's a lot. So is there any way to cut down on those emissions?
3: That's what some advocates of regenerative grazing have been hoping.
1: Okay, what exactly is regenerative grazing?
3: The idea is to raise cattle in a way that has a lower impact on the environment.
1: And how do you do that?
2: One way is to mimic the way that wild animals feed on America's grasslands, like bison.
4: Think of like a pre-colonial bison herd moving across the landscape, right? Huge numbers, they'll come through, graze really hard for a short period of time, and then migrate on, and they won't return for the rest of the year.
3: That's Dan Kane. He's a soil scientist at Mad Agriculture, which is a nonprofit that helps farmers and ranchers transition to regenerative practices.
2: He says that most traditional cattle operations will let their herd loose onto a big swath of land and just kind of let them munch away.
3: Which means the grasses can't catch a break. They get eaten and trampled over constantly.
2: It's the opposite of what bison do. Eat a lot, but don't return for a year.
3: With regenerative grazing, ranchers try to mimic the bison by dividing their land into smaller segments and moving their herd every day or so.
1: And that gives the grass a chance to fully recover and grow back?
3: Exactly.
2: And here's the crux of it. Some farmers claim that this approach can actually put more carbon into the soil than it takes out.
1: What? How's that possible?
2: We needed some help figuring that out, too. So we talked to our show's founder, Professor Stephen Porter. He says,
5: the idea there is that if the animals graze in a way that promotes a lot of plant growth and the plant growth is healthy and has a lot of roots and is robust, that might actually start to pull some carbon out of the air and store it in the soil.
3: Plants capture carbon dioxide from the air, and when those plants die, most of it goes back into the atmosphere. But some carbon dioxide gets stuck in the soil.
2: So if we can figure out how to get more of that carbon into the soil by letting the grass grow back, we could lower the carbon hoofprint of beef.
1: Okay, that makes sense. Does that mean the climate problem is solved?
3: Unfortunately, not quite.
2: Both Stephen and Dan, the soil scientist, have spent their careers knee-deep in the latest research around regenerative grazing. And both of them say that the data just isn't there, at least not yet. Here's Dan.
4: So we've got a set of papers that are really say, okay, hey, this looks promising. But when we then shift over to the small number of experiments where people have really tried to kind of control for all of these things and like a nice kind of experimental setup, the evidence just is kind of weak.
3: Basically, we're a long way from knowing that changing grazing practices has any effect on soil carbon.
1: So what's the takeaway here?
3: Regenerative grazing can have all sorts of benefits. It can help slow soil erosion and support more biodiverse grasslands.
2: But when it comes to the carbon question, we shouldn't count on it to really help with climate change.
1: Got it. Thanks, Nat and Leo. That's it for today. Special thanks to Cameron Leo, who did the reporting for this episode. For more information or to ask a question about the ways your choices affect our planet, go to askpossibly.org. Possibly is a co-production of Brown University's Institute for Environment.

0: This is Exploration. Every week on Exploration, we discuss the fascinating world of science and its impact on society. And our lead story today concerns a sensational headline. Astronomers have spent a lifetime looking for the Holy Grail, and that is an Earth-like planet in outer space, a twin of the Earth. And they think they finally snagged it. What present? The planet is called Gliese 581G. It is only 20 light years from Earth. It would take a rocket ship about 300,000 years at normal velocities to reach that planet. But it seems to be in the habitable zone of the Sun. The planet weighs about 3 to 4 times more than the Earth. However, it may have liquid oceans. If it was too close, the liquid oceans would boil. If the planet were too far from the mother Sun, the liquid oceans would freeze over. But it seems to be at the just right distance from the star to have liquid oceans. And liquid water is the universal solvent. It's the amniotic fluid out of which the first DNA and proteins got off the ground on the planet Earth. So the next time you look at the constellation Libra, remember that perhaps there are somebody out there looking back at you. And so today on Exploration, we're going to bring on two special guests to talk about life. The first is Seth Shostak. He's an astronomer with the SETI Institute, the Search for Extraterrestrial Intelligence. And he has spent a lifetime searching for signals from alien civilizations in outer space. And then we're going to bring on Ray Kurzweil, who says that, well, maybe they're going to be robotic intelligences throughout the universe. And for that matter, maybe even on the planet Earth. One day the robots will be as smart as us. And so once again, we're going to be celebrating the fact that astronomers have, for the first time in history, identified a planet that seems to be very close to a twin of the Earth, capable of supporting a liquid ocean. The next step is to verify, indeed, that it has a liquid ocean. And, of course, astronomers will then zero in on their radio telescopes to search for signals from ET phoning home. So, hold on to your hats. We could be witnessing something right out of Star Trek. Our first special guest is Dr. Seth Shostak, and we're going to ask him, what frequency do we listen on when we try to eavesdrop on alien civilizations in outer space? Where do we look?
1: Well, that's actually a good point because, of course, you know, the aliens haven't sent us a fax telling us where on the dial they might be broadcasting. So you have to sort of second guess what frequencies, what part of the dial makes sense. And that idea had already been explored, even though Frank Drake didn't know that, by a couple of guys who at that point were at Cornell University, a couple of physicists by the name of Giuseppe Cocconi and Philip Morrison. Anyhow, these two guys had already thought about what frequencies make sense if you're going to send messages between the stars. And they said, well, look, there's kind of a natural answer to that because there's one frequency everybody will know, and it turns out to be 1420 megahertz on the dial. You might think, well, what's special about that? It turns out that hydrogen, which is by far the overwhelmingly most common element in the universe, hydrogen naturally emits some radio emission at 1420 megahertz. So all astronomers, you know, of any sophistication in the universe will know about this frequency. So they said, look, that's a natural frequency. Everybody will have it marked on their radio dial. Let's try listening there. Frank Drake came to the same conclusion rather independently. And so the first experiments were done usually with a receiver that only had one channel, could only listen to one channel at a time, just like your auto radio, and set that frequency somewhere near this 1420 megahertz magic frequency on the dial. Now, as time went on, this kind of experiment became much more sophisticated. Today, the receivers that are used for SETI listen simultaneously to tens of millions of channels at once because, you know, you don't know exactly which frequency might be the one they're using, but they tend to look at still at that part of the dial around 1420 megahertz. Not always. Sometimes they'll do experiments where they're looking elsewhere, but usually you're covering maybe 1,000 or 2,000 megahertz around that frequency. So, you know, it's a small fraction of the dial, but it seems to be a pretty good one. No one's ever come up with a better argument about where to tune.
0: Okay, now let's talk about Drake's equation, which is taught in every elementary astronomy course as scientists try to get a reasonable scientific estimate

0: the probability of intelligent races throughout the galaxy. So tell us a little bit about Drake's equation.
1: Well, the equation actually has an interesting history, or at least semi-interesting. Frank Drake had done that first listening experiment in the spring of 1960. So, gosh, that's 45 years ago. It was in April, I think, 1960. Anyhow, so that generated a lot of interest. I mean, he didn't find the aliens, but it generated a heck of a lot of interest. And so the next year, he had a meeting, also in West Virginia, at the observatory, in which he invited all the kind of professional scientists who were interested in this work. That total was like 10 or 12 or something. It was mm-hmm. a fairly small number. And as an agenda, he was, you know, he's sitting around thinking, well, this meeting's coming up in a couple of weeks. I need an agenda. So as an agenda for this meeting, he wrote down this very simple equation, which has subsequently become known as the Drake equation. And all it does is try to estimate something called N, where N is the number of civilizations in our galaxy. Just let's confine ourselves to our galaxy that are broadcasting right now. The number of star systems, if you will, that are producing signals now that we could detect. Now, clearly, that depends on, well, how many stars are there in the galaxy, and what fraction of those have planets, and what fraction of those planets have produced life, and what fraction of those that have produced life have produced intelligent life, and what fraction of those have produced technology, and what fraction of those are actually on the air right now. Okay, so it's a whole string of terms. There are actually 7 terms in the equation. You can find it in almost any textbook on astronomy, and that's the Drake equation. And it would be great because it would tell you, you know, what are your chances of success? I mean, if N is only a few, then the chances that you'll find these guys is pretty small. But if N are thousands or millions or some very large number, Carl Sagan thought that the value of N was several million. Well, if that's true, then, you know, you have a pretty good chance of tripping across a signal sooner or later. So, unfortunately, of course, we don't know what N is. There are a bunch of terms in the equation that we simply don't know. So it's more of a talking point kind of thing than it is an equation that you can actually solve or use.
0: And that completes the first part of our interview with Dr. Seth Shostak. He's a director of the SETI Institute in Mountain View, California. That's the Search for Extraterrestrial Intelligence. And their webpage, by the way, is www.seti.org, SETI.org. And the other day, both Dr. Shostak and I appeared on that ABC special on UFOs. And I think it's both fair to say that Dr. Shostak and I take the opinion that the vast distances separating the stars are so huge that it would take a very advanced civilization to breach those distances. So in other words, any visitation, hypothetical or real, from an extraterrestrial civilization would reflect the fact that they are advanced, perhaps hundreds of thousands, perhaps millions of years more advanced than ours, and they would be utilizing a technology that we can only dream about on the planet Earth. Well, let's now get back with the discussion about other worlds in outer space. Just before the break, we were talking about calculating the probability of finding intelligent beings in outer space. However, there are some people who simply don't believe in the probability equations that we laid out. Other scientists say, bah, humbug. We had Professor Brownlee on our airwaves about a year and a half ago, and he said that Drake's equation is flawed. Flawed because there are new astronomical bits of information that show that, well, to get life is more difficult than we thought. He mentions, for example, that you need a large moon. Without a large moon, the Earth would eventually tumble in its orbit and over hundreds of millions of years, and that would make DNA impossible. He also mentioned the fact that at one point the entire Earth was frozen over. We were snowball Earth. And again, DNA would be very hard to get off the ground under those circumstances. He mentions you have to have a large Jupiter in order to clean out the debris of the solar system. He also mentions you have to be a certain distance from the center of the black hole at the center of the galaxy. Otherwise, you get fried by being too close to this very radioactive core at the center of the galaxy. But if you're too far out, then there are not enough heavy elements to create the DNA and higher molecules. So, well, what are your thoughts? Is the Earth in some sense unique, as Professor Brownlee was hinting at? Or do you think N is quite large, as Carl Sagan believed?
1: Well, of course, nobody knows, so everything I'm going to tell you is my opinion on it.
0: Okay.
1: Obviously.
0: Good enough.
1: If we knew the answer, we wouldn't be discussing it, but it's true. Don Brownlee and his colleague Peter Ward at the University of Washington up in Seattle wrote this book about 5 years ago called Rare Earth, in which they had indeed, as you indicated, kind of a laundry list of reasons why Earth might not be just a run-of-the-mill planet. Earth might be very, very special, so special that, in fact, although there might be some other life out there, it's not going to be very sophisticated life. It isn't going to be intelligent life. And so our SETI experiments are kind of a waste of time. That was their thesis. And since this was reviewed, by the way, in the New York Times, this book got a lot of play. And but if you actually look at this laundry list, you find that the items on it are not terribly convincing. Let's take a couple of the ones you name, for example. The fact that the Earth has a large moon, which kind of stabilizes the spin of the Earth. Okay. Now, if we didn't have that large moon, and by the way, a large moon is kind of a rare thing. Mercury doesn't have a large moon, has no moons. Venus doesn't have a large moon, has no moons. Mars has a couple of moons you could walk around in an afternoon, tiny moons, they don't help. Earth, on the other hand, among the rocky planets, is the only one to have a large moon. Okay, and sure, it does stabilize the Earth's spin. But if you took that moon away, the Earth wouldn't, just go completely nuts. Every now and again, the North Pole would come down to, Connecticut or some other place, that sort of thing. But it would take hundreds of thousands, maybe millions of years to do that, right? So it's such a slow event that even for complicated life like freshwater otters or whatever, right, they can just walk away from that problem. If you've got 100,000 years, before the North Pole gets to you, you have plenty of time to move. I mean, that isn't fatal to life. That's not fatal. It might be an inconvenience, if you had a society with a lot of cities, you might not want it to happen. But it's so slow, it's not fatal. Now, here's another thing in your list there. You mentioned we're fortunate to have Jupiter because Jupiter has cleaned out the inner solar system of all these big rocks that otherwise might, slam into your planet and ruin the whole day, just the way it happened 65 million years ago, taking out the dinosaurs and 75% of all other species. Well, sure. But on the other hand, big Jupiters are not rare. We know that. In fact, all the planets we've found around other stars are like Jupiter are bigger. Right? So big planets are not rare, but even aside from that, you could argue that maybe life on Earth would have gotten a little bit farther had we not had such a big planet as Jupiter out there because, in fact, if the dinos had been wiped out 50 million years earlier, we would be 50 million years ahead of where we are today. We'd have the cure for death, whatever, maybe we'd be better off. So I don't find that a very convincing argument. I mean, you can look at each one of these arguments. The snowball Earth, yes, there's some evidence, although it's somewhat controversial, but there's some evidence that there was a time a few billion years ago when the entire Earth was encrusted with ice. But there was life on Earth then. And that life wasn't wiped out by snowball Earth. It just, had to sit there and, live at the bottom of the oceans for a while. But, a lot of life, all life was down in the oceans anyhow. So, it didn't wipe out Earth. It wasn't fatal. Okay, so all these things, yes, they might be an inconvenience or they might not be. But in any case, none of them stopped life on Earth. None of them stop life on Earth. So I really don't think that Earth is really all that special.
0: Well, Professor Brownlee goes on, in fact, on and on and on, as I found out interviewing him. He also says that microbial life could, in fact, be quite common throughout the universe, but intelligent life. Well, take a look at the dinosaurs, he says. We've had life forms with spinal cords and nervous systems for hundreds of millions of years on the Earth, but humans. Only humans on the Earth, even on the Earth with such ideal conditions, it took hundreds of millions of years for humans to get off the ground. And even then, there were many times when humanity may have been wiped out. There were only a few thousand of us, 100,000 years ago to create the entire human race. The human race could have been wiped out many times during certain bottlenecks in our evolution. So he was basically saying that intelligent life is extremely rare, even if you have microbial life being common. What are your thoughts?
1: Well, he's right in that this is a controversial area. I think even more controversial than the question of whether you can get complex life on a lot of planets. I don't think that's so controversial myself. But just because I give you a million planets with life, right, and you let them cook for a few billion years, there is a legitimate question. What fraction of them will ever cook up something as clever as, as we are? And we are clever compared to the most critters around, right?
0: That's debatable, but anyway.
1: Well, but in any case, I mean, we don't know because we still don't understand fully how, or even partially really, how intelligence evolved on Earth? What was it that produced intelligence on Earth? If it's a mechanism that was just very rare in the sense of being accidental or contingent upon a lot of special circumstances, then maybe he's right. Maybe you got lots and lots of life out there. Maybe Captain Kirk takes the Starship Enterprise out into space and finds lots and lots of life in the galaxy, mm-hmm. but it's all stupid. Mm-hmm. Okay, that's one possibility. But on the other hand, all the studies that have been done about how intelligence arose on Earth suggest that, well, what drove it was nothing that you wouldn't expect elsewhere. And sure, it took a long time before you got this far, but you needed some preconditions. You needed warm-blooded animals with a high metabolic rate. You know, you needed all sorts of biological developments. And then, in the last 50 million years, which of course is fairly short in the history of the planet, but in the last 50 million years, a lot of species have gotten smarter. Obviously Homo sapiens, but, you know, and obviously our simian relatives, right? Chimps are pretty clever. But, you know, birds are pretty clever. Even octopi are fairly clever. Whales and dolphins are fairly clever. There's been an increase in intelligence among, you know, a couple of handfuls of species in the past 50 million years. It isn't just one species that got smarter. Now, we got smarter than they did, but if you were to visit Earth 2 million years ago, you would have found that the smartest things on the planet were not our simian ancestors, but some white-flanked dolphins. They had the highest IQs. And they didn't leave a lot of literature, but you know they were the smartest things around. Mm-hmm. So it does seem that intelligence is actually kind of a fairly natural product of evolution once you get to a certain level of complexity. This is controversial, but at least the indications are that intelligence is not some sort of miracle.
0: Okay, well, shifting gears a little bit, we also had Professor Dan Wertheimer from the University of California at Berkeley on our airwaves a few years ago talking about SETI at home. That is, on your home PC, you can get a chunk of this radio data and have your PC via its screensaver basically crunch some of the numbers to look for intelligent signals. What's been the progress for SETI at home in the last several years?
1: Well, SETI at Home was intended originally just to be a very short-lived project, maybe for a year or two, but it was so popular that it's continued. They expected, you know, maybe 50,000 people would download this free bit of software so that when they walk away from their computer, you know, it's still humming away, that it would process a certain amount of SETI data that it would download from the servers at the University of California at Berkeley. Well, more than 5 million people have downloaded that software. Mm-hmm. So that's, you know, that's 100 times as many as they expected, and about a third of them use it at any given time. What they do is they distribute a little bit of the data they collect from the radio telescope down in Puerto Rico, the Arecibo radio telescope, which a lot of listeners may have seen in the movie Contact, movie GoldenEye. You know, it's a great movie star. Yeah, they distribute about 1 or 2% of the data they collect there on the web for people using the screensaver. But the point is that there are so many people doing this with their home computers that it is by far the largest computer project, the largest computer, if you will, in the world right now. And those data are looked at extraordinarily carefully. So, you know, it's really a very, very fine-tooth comb. They look at all the rest of their data right there at Berkeley using, you know, the local Berkeley computers, but they can't look as carefully as they can at this small fraction of the data, which, you know, are the prime data, if you will. Now, has anybody found something? Well, people find stuff all the time, of course. If you do this sort of work, and you're using a big antenna like the one in Puerto Rico, you find signals all the time. After all, you got this huge antenna; it's connected to a receiver that has millions of channels. Of course, you pick up signals. But of course, the question is that ET on the line, or is that AT&T on the line? Is it just interference from a telecommunications satellite or something like that? Now, what the guys at Berkeley do is they look at all the signals that have been found by people using their computers at home. And they look for those cases where a signal has been found more than once, in fact, more than twice. If a signal has been found three different times, right, not just by three different people, that doesn't count, but by, you know, at three different times. In other words, the telescope was pointing at some spot on the sky and they find a signal, and then, you know, 3 months later comes back to that same point and somebody else finds it again at that same frequency, at that same spot on the sky. If that happens three or more times, then they say, hey, look, that's, you know, kind of interesting from a statistical point of view. That suggests it's not just a noise spike. That, you know, looks like a real signal. And then they will go down to the telescope and will deliberately look at that spot on the sky for a long period of time, for a few minutes, whatever it takes, until they can verify whether the signal is still there. They have done that on several occasions. So far, no dice. But on the other hand, it is quite possible that somebody running SETI at home could, in fact, find the signal that would entitle them to pick up a prize in Stockholm and have dinner with the king.
0: And that, of course, would be perhaps one of the pivotal events in human evolution on the planet Earth.
1: I think so.
0: Well, let me ask you now the $64,000 question. What do you, as an individual, think N is, N being the number of intelligent planetary systems out there, and where are they?
1: Yes, well, of course, I don't know what N is either, but I tend to agree with Frank Drake, who still works here at the SETI Institute. His office is down the hall from mine. And Frank is now, I guess he'll be 75 in another month or so. But he's still as active as he ever was. And he's a pretty smart guy. He's one of the cleverest guys I've known. And if you ask Frank, look, you know, this is your equation. What do you think N is? He'll say, well, I think it's probably around 10,000, which is kind of a conservative number compared to Carl Sagan, who thought it was a few million. I think Isaac Asimov thought it was 2/3 of a million, you know. So Frank is saying about 10,000. Well, if it's anywhere between 1,000 and, well, some bigger number, if it's more than 1,000, then that means that the nearest aliens are within on the order of 1,000 light years, okay, to us. Now, keep in mind that if you looked at the whole Milky Way galaxy, it's about 100,000 light years across. So this is, you know, only like 1% of the way across the galaxy, 1,000 light years. That's far if you're trying to drive it in your Honda, but it isn't so far for a radio telescope. If that's the case, and it really is, you know, it's up for grabs. Obviously, we don't know. But if that's the case, then our experiments should find a signal within the next 20 years, because within the next 20 years, we will have kind of searched stars out to that distance. So that's my bet. But on the other hand, we're not going to know the answer until we know the answer.
0: And what are your thoughts about, well, where are they? SETI so far has picked up nothing. Is that just a question of lack of sensitivity of the SETI antennas, lack of detectors, or is it because they're shy out there in outer space, or maybe they don't exist? Or, well, what are your thoughts about why we haven't picked up any messages yet?
1: Yeah, well, this you know, I think that the answer is very simple. I think it's simply because we've not combed enough galactic real estate yet. But, you know, there are people who say, no, the fact that you haven't heard anything yet means something. It means that they're not out there, because any society that was more advanced than ours, and most of them are going to be more advanced than ours. I mean, if intelligence really does occur on planets in a fashion that's not extraordinarily rare, then most of the societies out there will be much older than ours, because, after all, you know, we're the new kids on the block. The Earth has only been here for 4.5 billion years. The galaxy has been around for like 3 times that length of time. So most of the stars out there are older than the sun. So if they're really advanced, then they should have been able by now to maybe colonize big chunks of the galaxy. Who knows? They should have been able to spread around. They should have, you know, remote transmitters. They should be very easy to find, right? And the fact that we haven't found them sounds like some sort of paradox. In fact, this little argument is often called the Fermi paradox, because Enrico Fermi, the physicist, the Italian-American physicist, was the first to point this out over a lunch at, I think it was Los Alamos in 1950. But in any case, that's his argument. I don't think I buy into that. I don't think it's a matter of them being shy, being coy. Maybe some of them are shy. Maybe most of them are shy. But if only one society has a powerful transmitter out there, then we have a chance of success. I think the reason we haven't found them yet is that we haven't looked very carefully. And all of that is going to change in the next few decades, mostly because of the march of technology.
0: Well, my personal point of view is that if there's an anthill in the country and you're walking down this country road and you bump into this anthill, do you go down to the ants and say, I bring you trinkets, I bring you beads, I bring you nuclear energy and DNA technology, or perhaps maybe you step on a few of them?
1: Yeah, probably. I get phone calls just about every other day from people who have their own explanation of why we haven't heard anything, and it's usually because the aliens are put off by our environmental degradation and our, you know, threatening one another with war and all that sort of stuff. But indeed, I think that from their point of view, none of that matters terribly much any more than whatever wars the ants are getting into concern me. They don't.
0: Mm-hmm. Now, another stream of thought says that we're looking in the wrong place. For example, take a look at email. Email is compressed, email is broken up and goes through many cities and then recombined at the other end. So if an alien civilization had even a primitive email system, and we were eavesdropping on it, we wouldn't hear much at all. The signals would be compressed in a way that we don't understand. They'd be fragmented and redistributed and reassembled someplace else in a code we don't understand. So we could be listening in to messages that are teeming with intelligent things in it, but we are simply too primitive to understand it. What are your thoughts about that?
1: Well, I'm sure there's a lot of truth in that. I don't expect that we are going to understand any of the messages, even to the point of being able to sort of break them up into the bits that that make them up. And it's also true that, you know, there are all sorts of methods for encoding information, for sending bits around that are fairly sophisticated that we use. For example, your cell phone tends to use what is called spread spectrum technology, where the signal is spread all over the dial instead of being concentrated in one spot. That's very hard to find with a radio receiver unless you know all the details of their communications schemes. So, yeah, there are lots and lots of ways they could make the signals hard to find. But in the end, it comes down to this. If they have a transmitter on, that puts a certain amount of energy somewhere in the radio dial, somewhere in the radio spectrum. And we don't worry about how it's encoded or what the message is or anything like that. We don't worry about the message when we do our SETI experiments. We're just trying to determine, is a transmitter on? We're looking for narrowband components to the signal, it's called. A little, you know, lots of excess energy, if you will, at certain spots on the radio dial. If we find that, we, of course, don't know what they're saying, whether it's something profound or whether it's something trivial like used car ads. We don't care about any of that. We're simply looking for evidence that their transmitters are on because, after all, that's the proof that we're after.
0: Okay, now let's talk about flying saucers. Of course, the distances between stars are enormous. It would take the Voyager spacecraft thousands and thousands of years to reach the nearest star. But that's because, you know, we're kind of primitive on this scale that we're talking about. Another civilization could easily be a million years ahead of us. And so the next question is there a law of physics preventing a civilization millions of years ahead of us from making contact with us? Is there any brick wall that prevents an advanced civilization from making contact?
1: Well, Michelle, you're the physicist, and you mm-hmm. know that there isn't. There's That's no right. physics that prevents it. Mm-hmm. Now, there may be some physics that makes it very hard. Mm-hmm. Conventional physics, if you use, you know, rockets in the normal sense, the problem there is our rockets, of course, don't go fast enough, but, you know, they're more advanced. They can build better rockets. But when you get up to very high speeds, and you really do need speeds that are comparable to the speed of light if you want to get from one star to the next in less than a century, which sounds to me like something you might want to do no matter who you are,

Well, I'm afraid that's it for the first part of Exploration. Once again, our special guest has been Dr. Seth Shostak, a director of the Search for Extraterrestrial Intelligence based in Mountain View, California. And our next guest is inventor Ray Kurzweil, who is an authority on the theory of robots, who is convinced that we are, in some sense, creating our evolutionary successors on the planet Earth. Think about that. And if you want a copy of today's program, call the Pacifica Program Service at 1-800-735-0230.

0: Welcome. Once again, this is Dr. Michio Kaku, Professor of Theoretical Physics at the City College and the Graduate Center of the City University of New York, and this is the second half of Exploration. In the first half of Exploration, we began a discussion with Dr. Seth Shostak. He's the director of the SETI Institute in Menlo Park, California, perhaps the principal organization on the Earth that is seriously trying to intercept signals from outer space sent by advanced civilizations. And even though so far they haven't picked up any signals, they do hope that a recent influx of money from the billionaire from Microsoft, Paul Allen, may hope to rejuvenate the fortunes of the SETI Institute. And in the second half of Exploration, we're going to bring on inventor Ray Kurzweil, author of a number of bestsellers, including The Age of Spiritual Machines and The Singularity is Near. And his thesis is a controversial one. It's a minority opinion, but it's an opinion that has to be heard. And his claim is that very soon, perhaps by 2020, perhaps very soon, machines will begin to approach human intelligence and perhaps even exceed human intelligence. And even worse than this for humans, robots will be able to create copies of themselves that are even more intelligent than they are. And so they'll be able to bootstrap themselves to become arbitrarily intelligent, in which case they may begin to leave the Earth and begin to colonize the galaxy. That is called the singularity, the point at which we have runaway machines creating machines of even higher intelligence, and the whole process just keeps on going until they, well, take over the universe. Sounds like science fiction? Well, yeah, but it's a position that can't be ruled out. So once again, our special guest in the second half of Exploration is inventor Ray Kurzweil, and we are talking about, well, what happens when the computer revolution goes amok. Mr. Kurzweil, the first question for you is, how did you first get interested in robots and artificial intelligence?
1: I've actually had mine being an inventor since I was at the age of 5, and age of 12 I discovered computers. I built some primitive computers myself and got access to one as part of a summer job, and quickly became fascinated with the ability to kind of model the world, albeit primitively at that time, in the computer and create virtual realities, and also model our thinking processes. Quickly became interested actually in pattern recognition, which is my view is the fundamental basis of human intelligence rather than logical, sequential, analytical thinking. And a project I did in high school was to build pattern recognition models of melodies, and I would feed in the melodies of Mozart or Chopin, and it would build a pattern recognition model and then write original melodies in the same style from that model, which were recognizable, kind of sounded like second-rate compositions from a second-rate student of Chopin and Mozart. And that started really a lifelong fascination in pattern recognition, which is really my primary technical field.
0: Okay, and let's talk about your book, The Age of Spiritual Machines. First of all, what is a spiritual machine? Is that a contradiction in terms?
1: The primary concept of spirituality is really consciousness. If we consider a being or an entity to be conscious, then we consider it to have spiritual value. And if you look at all the different religious traditions, what they really mean by a soul and by spiritual reality is consciousness, an entity that really has subjective experience and can feel pain and joy, as opposed to just the conventional concept of a machine, which is operating by some kind of automatic process. And we don't worry much today about causing pain and suffering to our computer programs. But our computer software is still millions of times simpler than the human brain. We do find, if we look at the human brain, that we actually can model it with great precision neurons and even substantial clusters of neurons. We can talk more about that. And we will have machines, which is to say non-biological entities, that do have the complexity and richness and depth of the human brain, indeed modeled on the principles of operation of the human brain within a few decades. And when these entities claim to be conscious, to be joyful, fearful, angry, and so on, unlike, let's say, the computer characters in video games today, those entities a few decades from now will be as convincing as humans. They'll have all the subtle emotional cues that we associate with somebody really having those subjective experiences. So are they conscious? Some philosophers will say, no, they're not squirting human neurotransmitters. You can't be conscious if you're not biological. But there won't be any clear distinction. We won't be able to separate them from any kind of objective observation. And my prediction, and this is really not a philosophical statement, but a psychological and political prediction, is that the bulk of humans, unenhanced humans, will consider these non-biological entities to be conscious. In any event, they'll be very intelligent. They'll be able to convince us that they're conscious, and they'll get angry at us if we don't believe them. And it'll be an actual political and legal issue as well. In my view, the real issue of consciousness is not something we can resolve scientifically, because science involves third-party objective observation. Consciousness is inherently first-party subjective experience, and there is a gap there. Some people go on to say, well, since it's not scientific, it's not an important question. I would turn that around and say it's really a very fundamental question. It shows that there is a need for philosophy outside of science. But these will become real compelling questions as opposed to just abstract philosophical debate in this 21st century.
0: Okay, and let's talk about the past first as a guide to the future. Back in the 1950s and 60s, there were dazzling breakthroughs in artificial intelligence theory. We had the first machines, for example, that could play chess and checkers, not very well, but they could at least play the game. They could solve simple algebra theorems. They could even play doctor to a degree and do simple diagnoses. And there were all these fantastic predictions that just within a few years, humans will be put in a zoo. We'll all be zoo animals, and our creations will throw peanuts at us and make us dance behind bars, because look at how fast computers are learning. And then there was the movie 2001. And, well, the year 2001 came and went, and we still do not have the robot Hal, the murderous robot in Arthur C. Clarke's famous movie that could pilot a spaceship, could play chess, and interact with humans as if it was a human itself. So the question is, what happened to the dream of the 1950s and 60s when everyone was predicting that humans would be obsolete by the 1970s?
1: Well, your observation is correct. I would say wasn't everyone predicting that. There were some famous predictions from Simon and Newell at Carnegie Mellon, which came into disrepute. But there was over-optimism because machines were doing adult activities, like solving some unsolved theorems from Russell and Whitehead, and doing these adult activities, playing chess, in some narrow cases, making medical diagnoses as well as doctors and so on. So it seemed it wouldn't be long before a computer could do everything. Another 10 years went by, and we realized that computers, while they were able to do these sort of high-level analytic tasks, were not able to do some things that a four-year-old can do, which is, let's say, tell the difference between a dog and a cat or recognize faces. And this is really a fundamental issue, in my view, that the fundamental basis of human intelligence is not analytic, logical thinking. And in fact, machines can do that a lot better than humans in most cases. The fundamental basis of human intelligence is pattern recognition. We can see that in the contrast with how machines play chess, which is this minimax combinatorial expansion of move, counter moves, which it does largely through brute force. We can look at millions or even hundreds of millions of board positions in a second. Kasparov says he looked at less than one board position in a second, but humans use their tremendous powers of pattern recognition to recognize situations they've thought about before. And we don't think fast enough. Our inner neuronal connections compute 200 calculations per second, which is about 10 to 100 million times slower than electronic circuits, but we have 100 trillion of them, all computing simultaneously, self-organizing. Information is really represented as a pattern. No key connection is all that important. It's a very different paradigm from computers we're used to, and it's a very good architecture for recognizing patterns in a profound way. That is really the heart of human intelligence. Now, we have been making steady progress in pattern recognition. I could give many examples of that, both in terms of recognizing language and speech. Character recognition have all improved gradually. Even in chess, machines have become better qualitative players, so you have deep Fritz and the current programs working actually as well as Deep Blue, despite the fact that they're about 100 times slower, that they're doing a better job of pattern recognition. So we are making steady progress on that, and that is really the key issue now. And part of the guidance we'll get in terms of creating the templates of human-level pattern recognition is to actually understand how humans do it, which brings up the issue of reverse engineering the human brain. It wasn't long ago before people were saying, well, you know, our intelligence is just below the level necessary to actually understand our own intelligence. But what we're finding is that as we're able to actually instrument the brain and see what's going on, and our ability to scan the human brain and to actually see the connections and the firings of neuronal connections and synapses is increasing, actually doubling every year, we are able to develop very detailed mathematical models of neurons and neuron clusters. Lloyd Watts and his colleagues have actually created a reverse engineering of the whole acoustic area of the brain involving 12 different regions with a great deal of detail, have re-implemented that in software and submitted that to psychoacoustic tests, which performs very comparably to human auditory perception. If you follow all the exponential trends in computation, communication, brain scanning, exponentially growing knowledge of the human brain, it's, I think, conservative to say we will have reverse engineered the principles of operation of the human brain within a quarter century. And that will provide us, you know, more powerful, biologically inspired methods for pattern recognition.
0: Okay, well, we've had several AI specialists on the radio show before, among them Rodney Brooks of MIT, the director of the Artificial Intelligence Laboratory. And I asked him a key question, and that is, well, how powerful are the MIT robots? And he was very proud to say that he's the godfather of the Mars rover, an advanced robot which actually wandered on the surface of Mars. But he was honest and said that his most advanced robots have the intelligence of a cockroach. In fact, cockroaches do it a lot better, he said. Cockroaches can scope out environments, see obstacles, boulders, maneuver around them, and they're quite good at this. Robots at Carnegie Mellon and Stanford, well, when they walk down the hall, it's lucky if they don't gouge out a piece of the wallpaper when they walk down the hallway. So how smart are our robots? Are our robots really so dumb that they are really insect level at the present time, barely able to understand chairs, tables, the ceiling, the roof, people maneuvering around the room? How smart are the robots today?
1: Well, robots and artificial intelligence in general, are operating far below biological levels, both in terms of hardware and software, and I think it's worthwhile talking about both of those, but also to understand that we're making exponential progress in both of these realms. And exponential progress really sneaks up on you. And just to use an analogy, Kasparov played the best machines in the 1990 at chess, and they were pathetic, and he scoffed at them. And it was just inconceivable that they would ever reach his level. But they gradually got better. They're doubling in performance every year, gaining 40 chess points every year, and chess scale is exponential. And then they surpassed him, operating at or beyond his level by 1997. We'll see the same thing in other areas. And it's easy to lose sight of tremendous power of exponential growth. We are doubling computation at least every year, and we'll talk a little bit later about the issue of Moore's Law, but I believe that this phenomenon will continue past Moore's Law into three-dimensional computing. And in terms of software, We're making exponential progress, as I mentioned, in understanding and reverse engineering the principles of operation of the human brain. There's a new brain scanning method now that's being developed, which will be available within a couple of years. They will actually be able to see individual nerve fibers firing in a cluster of thousands of neurons at very high resolution, very high resolution also in terms of time scale, which will really give us the means to reverse engineer those circuits. I mean, so far, we've been really unable to see what's going on. It's very hard to diagnose a circuit if you can't instrument it, but if you can put sensors on in the right place and see what's going on, it's very straightforward to reverse engineer. The human brain, of course, is created by a genome that doesn't have very much information in it. Even though the human brain itself appears to contain thousands of trillions of bytes, the genome only has about 12 million bytes of information to characterize the initial design of the brain, because there's a lot of random wiring in the way it's actually constructed, which then self-organizes to reflect its experience with the world. So the principles of operation are of a complexity that we can't understand. And that will provide us at least biologically inspired paradigms for the software of intelligence. And so the capabilities of all of these systems will improve quite steadily, and we will master different levels of biological intelligence. Ultimately, I believe within less than three decades, by 2029, these machines will be operating at human levels. We'll combine human levels of intelligence, the subtlety and suppleness of human pattern recognition, with some of the natural advantages of machines, most notable of which is the ability to instantly share knowledge.
0: Now let's talk a little bit about Moore's Law, the doubling time you mentioned of 18 months for computers, meaning that at Christmas time, your computers are almost twice as powerful as they were the previous Christmas. Exponential growth in bacteria, for example, eventually seals off, otherwise bacteria would take over the entire planet Earth. And exponential factors do taper off because of external effects. Now, with Moore's Law and computers, the engine driving Moore's Law is ultraviolet etching technology, by which we can etch tinier and tinier transistors on a silicon wafer the size of your thumb. But eventually, the transistors get so tiny, you hit the quantum theory. And at that point, you get short circuits. Leakage takes place. All hell breaks loose. And by 2020, all bets are off. The Intel, one of the senior engineers at Intel, admitted recently in a major paper that, yes, they can see the end of the tunnel. And that is, at a certain point, it's going to be prohibitively difficult to etch silicon components that are tinier and tinier, and eventually you get leakage because you don't know where the electrons are. Some people have said, let's make three-dimensional cubes. But the problem there is you have heat generation, enormous quantities of heat generated in three-dimensional cubes. So the question is, what happens after 2020 when all hell breaks loose and Silicon Valley becomes a rust belt?
1: Well, it's a key question, and to examine that, I've done a number of things. I have been an ardent student of technology trends. I've been measuring the actual power of different technologies for 25 years. Have a team of people doing that. One thing I did is put 49 famous computers over the last century, long before there was a Moore's Law, on an exponential chart. And this exponential growth has been going on not just from Moore's Law, but back through five different paradigms. Moore's Law, the shrinking of transistors on a flat integrated circuit, was not the first, but the fifth paradigm to provide exponential growth to computing. And every time one paradigm ran out of steam, because as you correctly point out, every method of exponential growth eventually runs out of capacity. Rabbits in Australia eat up the vegetation and stop growing exponentially, even reverse direction. Every time that happened, another paradigm came along and started another S-curve of exponential growth. They were shrinking vacuum tubes to continue exponential growth. Finally, they couldn't shrink them anymore and keep the vacuum. That paradigm ended. Transistors came along. And the next paradigm will be three-dimensional computing. We live in a three-dimensional world. Our brain's organized in three dimensions. Our brain, by the way, uses a very cumbersome, very slow electrochemical information processing method that's 200 calculations per second, They're digitally controlled analog transactions, but they're roughly comparable to calculations, at least 10 million times slower than electronic circuits. But it gets its tremendous power from the fact that it's organized in three dimensions. Now, the brain itself is an existence proof of the feasibility of organizing circuits in three dimensions and dealing with the heat problem. I proposed three-dimensional computing as the sixth paradigm to replace Moore's Law, which was the fifth paradigm in my book, The Age of Spiritual Machines, 4 years ago. It was considered a radical notion then. I would say it's much more of a mainstream expectation at this time. There's been tremendous progress in building working three-dimensional circuits over the last 4 years. It's been a steady flow of breakthroughs, including conceptual examinations of this thermal issue that you alluded to. And there are ways of designing the circuits in porous ways to deal with the heat issue. 1 watt of power, which would not generate that much heat, would be sufficient to emulate human brain capacity in a cube that would be very tiny. So the thermal issue is, in fact, a key challenge, but there's a lot of confidence that that's feasible. And we still have at least a dozen years to go. And what we've seen typically is when the end is in sight for a particular paradigm, it creates tremendous pressure in the R&D community to create the next paradigm. And we have a lot of advance warning this time. And already, in fact, just using conventional lithography and going to the third dimension, because after all, even conventional circuits have 14 or 15 layers of material, so they do have some three-dimensional capacity. And there's been successful efforts to build circuits with dozens and even up to 100 layers of circuitry just using conventional techniques. There are many different approaches. The most effective appears to be carbon nanotubes, which is what I had predicted in my book 4 years ago.
0: Okay. Well, the heat problem, as you mentioned, is quite fierce. Engineers tell me that very soon even cubicle computers will generate so much heat you can fry an egg on them. Let me ask you a question about the top-up, the top-down approach and the bottom-up approach. When we had Rodney Brooks on the radio, he said that there are two approaches to artificial intelligence, top-down and bottom-up. The top-down approach has dominated AI research for the last several decades, and the goal there is to have a CD-ROM with all the laws of common sense, all the laws of logic on it. You simply put the CD-ROM in a computer, and all of a sudden your computer says, I think, I am aware, I am conscious, okay, I'm alive. That's the top-down approach, which failed rather miserably. We know that there are hundreds of millions of lines of common sense. We can't put them on a CD-ROM. There's so many of them. The other one is the bottom-up approach, which follows nature, Mother Nature, allowing machines to learn like bugs, like infants, to bump into the environment. And that approach is like a neural network approach. So could you explain to us a little bit about neural network theory? And this, of course, means that our brain, in some sense, is not really a digital computer at all, that perhaps we were sort of misled over the last 50 years in terms of the successes of silicon, but the brain is really a neural network and not really a Turing machine at all. Could you elaborate?
1: Well, I've always been a strong advocate of what you're referring to as the bottom-up approach. As I mentioned earlier, the brain, the design of it, is characterized by only about 12 million bytes of compressed information in the genome. You might wonder, how could that be when the brain itself contains millions of times more information than that? And the way it works is the genome specifies a particular design, but in a particular region, the actual wiring of the connection is random within certain constraints. And we know that that's the case, having watched how that process unfolds. Then there's actually kind of an evolutionary process where the connections that make the most sense in the environment survive, and actually twice as many connections in the newborn baby's brain as exists a year later. There's a lot of self-organization. And the brain has the capacity to interact with its environment, make sense of the environment, as well as make sense of its own design and its own interconnections actually continually being repruned and reconnected to make sense of the environment and to learn. And that is really the only approach that's going to work. I think the Psyche project, Doug Lanat is interesting, has accomplished a lot, but I never felt that we could build human-level intelligence that way. We really have to build it the way nature builds it, which is a machine that has the capacity to learn, and then provide for its education. Now, neural nets is sort of one attempt based on a crude model of how human neurons work, which actually builds lots of neuron simulators and connects them somewhat the way the brain connects them and let them self-organize. And there's a number of different approaches to neural nets. They're all very simplified from what we now know is true of actual neurons. And as we're as progress in reverse engineering the human brain progresses and we have more sophisticated and realistic models of actual neurons, we can build more realistic, biologically inspired paradigms. But in general, pattern recognition, which is my field, works by emulating nature in these self-organizing methods. We set up some approach, which could be a neural net, this thing called Markov models, which is a mathematical cousin of neural nets. They're evolutionary algorithms that actually emulate evolution. And actually, part of human learning has a kind of an evolutionary process take place inside the brain for the better connections that survive. And, we use these techniques in our pattern recognition approach. We'll actually simulate evolution, have different solutions to a problem, compete with each other through thousands of generations of simulated evolution. And these biologically inspired methods are very powerful. They give results that are essentially unpredictable, just as sort of human decision-making is unpredictable without actually letting it unfold. And this is really the approach that will work, trying to define as analytic logical rules every bit of common sense. It's not going to work. It's too complex, too unwieldy, and it's not how human intelligence works.
0: And that concludes our interview with inventor Ray Kurzweil, author of The Age of Spiritual Machines and The Singularity is Near. Well, before you start to write off humanity in the dustbin of history, realize that there are numerous barriers to reaching this singularity. And one of them is the fact that Moore's Law, that is the idea that computer power doubles every 18 months, well, that can't go on forever. In fact, by 2020, we're going to see a serious dent in Moore's Law because silicon power cannot sustain ever-increasing speeds. First of all, you have heat generated, so much heat you can fry an egg on a chip. And second of all, worse than that, you have leakage because of the quantum principle. Components will be so small that because of Heisenberg uncertainty, you don't know where the electrons are anymore, and they leak out of the wires, they leak out of the layers. As a consequence, we physicists are trying to create the next generation, meaning quantum computers and molecular computers, but quite frankly, they're not ready for prime time. In fact, we physicists don't know if there's going to be a replacement for silicon. So if Moore's Law begins to flatten out, perhaps there's hope for humanity.

Well, I'm afraid our time is up. Once again, this is Dr. Michio Kaku, professor of theoretical physics, and you've been listening to two interviews today. In the first half, we listened to Dr. Seth Shostak, a director of the Search for Extraterrestrial Intelligence, the SETI project based in Mountain View, California. And in the second half of Exploration, we listened to Ray Kurzweil, an inventor who is firmly convinced that the age of robots is coming, and it's only a matter of time, perhaps sooner than later, when machines become conscious and more intelligent than us. Well, if you want a copy of today's program, call the Pacifica Program Service at 1-800-735-0230. That's 1-800-735-0230 for a copy of today's program. Good day.

What's up, everyone? You're listening to KPPQLP Ventura. This is Mincemeat. My name's Noura. I'm here for the next hour playing some music for you and also reading some stuff. So, yeah, here we go. Let's start with some Pavement, huh?

darkness, my night, the one who watches. There's darkness and there's darkness. Though darkness was present before the world and all things were created, it is equated with matter, the maternal, the germinal, the potential. The dualism of light, darkness did not arise as a symbolic formula for morality until primordial darkness had been split into light and dark. Now darkness, my night, is identified with the negative, base and evil forces. Here is the masculine order casting its dual shadow, and all these are identified with dark-skinned people. In attending to this first darkness, though, I am led back to the mystery of the origin. The one who watches, the one who whispers in a slither of serpents. Something is trying to tell me. That voice at the edge of things. That is an excerpt from Gloria Anzaldúa's 1987 semi-autobiographic project called Borderlands, La Frontera. And before that was a Mexico thing, Eddie Gale, off of Black Rhythm Happening, a 2003 re-release from Blue Note. And before that, I started you off with Shady Lane from Pavement, 1997 release from Matador, and the album is Brighten the Corners. Next up, some Bessie Smith.

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Get my girl, my girl. Yeah, I'm dancing around.

last track was Egyptian Rat Screw by They're Gutting a Body of Water. I think it's a 2024 release. Yeah, 2024. An album called Swan Like. And before that, we heard Man Yimera Mer from Alemu Aga. That's off of an Ethiopique's compilation, Volume 11, 2002. And before that was Faraway Blues from Bessie Smith. And the next one is going to be kind of long. There's a lot of a lot of space in the show today, I suppose. A lot of lyricless content. So enjoy the noise, the noisy space, the spacey noise. Here's a Seraphic Light from William Parker.

Forgive me, I forgot to name William Parker's collaborators, and collaboration is important. He's on this with Daniel Carter and Matthew Shipp.

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Yeah.

Something is trying to tell me, that voice at the edge of things. But I know what I want, and I stamp ahead, arrogance edging my face. I tremble before the animal, the alien, the sub or superhuman, the me that has something in common with the wind and the trees and the rocks, that possesses a demon determination and ruthlessness beyond the human. That's Anzel Dua again. Before her, we heard a Wichita lineman, the meter's version of it, and before that, a long one, seraphic light. William Parker and Daniel Carter and Matthew Shipp. I've got more music for you. This next one's new.

These are cockroaches trapped inside an Exxon Mobil building in downtown Houston. A field recording by someone named Ryan Urban. Thank you, Ryan Urban. I'm gonna read some James Joyce now. Portrait of an Artist. And the wide playgrounds were swarming with boys. All were shouting, and the prefects urged them on with strong cries. The evening air was pale and chilly, and after every charge and thud of the footballers, the greasy leather orb flew like a heavy bird through the gray light. He, as in Stephen, kept on the fringe of his line, out of sight of his prefect, out of the reach of the rude feet, feigning to run now and then. He felt his body small and weak amid the throng of the players, and his eyes were weak and watery. Poor guy. Before the roaches, we heard Andreas Schopp with We Oscillate, We Modulate, 2026 Kit Records release called What If We Align Our Breath? And next up, Diver by Catherine Moore.

Dionne Warwick, Trains and Boats and Planes. Hey, listen, my name's Nora, and you're listening to KPPQ LP Ventura. My show is called Mince Meat. 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

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But we're going to start off with some softer stuff with a new one from Summer Blue. They're a power pop band from the Bay Area that I really love, and they just put out a new project that I think is super cool. So we're going to start with that and a bunch of like softer new releases before transitioning into a bunch of new hardcore releases and then ending on some older hardcore songs. But that'll be this week's episode, so stick around and see what we got in store for you. But without further ado, up first in this week's episode, we have Summer Blue.

You're listening to Beats by Bruce, and you just heard Another Day by Summer Blue, A Bridge to Where You Began by Summer 2000, Houseplant by Soccer, and lastly, So Close to Perfection by A New Day. Up next, we're going to be playing some new hardcore releases, starting with one from Fatal Realm. It was actually exclusive to the Days Sampler CD that they put out a while back, but now it's available for everyone. Thought it was kind of cool that they did that, but now I'm going to be playing it for all you guys to hear. We're just going to be playing a bunch of new hardcore releases that I've been liking recently, so tune in for that. But without further ado, up first, we have Fatal Realm.

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Click just played a super awesome free show in Rapid this past week that I'm recording this. I had a really great time at it, so I'm giving them some love this week. But up next, we have one from Speed. They have a new three-song little thing coming out soon, so we're going to play my favorite one that's been released so far. Then we're going to have two from the Representing Hardcore compilation album. One's going to be a cover of a Death Threat song by Dead Body, so stick around for that. And then we're just going to play a bunch of other random, miscellaneous, kind of new, kind of not songs that I've been loving, and that'll be this section here. So without further ado, up next we have Speed.

You're listening to Beats by Bruce, and you just heard Peace by Speed, Never Again by Dead Body, Dying Spirits by Sin Against Sin, You Already Know by Missing Link, Middle Heaven by Erode, and lastly, No Respect Due by Hold My Own, featuring guest vocals from Tsunami. Those last two songs I heard on the Days Sampler CD that I referenced earlier, and I think that's a great thing about sampler CDs that more labels need to do, because it put me onto these super cool bands that I otherwise probably wouldn't have checked out, and I really like that last song especially. So more people need to do sampler CDs. They're awesome. Let me stop my rant here and take us to our final section with a bunch of older songs I've been listening to. No real theme. It's like loosely based on Hellfest that's happening in February. I got my ticket, so I'm excited. So we're going to play two bands playing that, but the rest are just general songs that I like. So we're going to start with one from Minus, awesome band from the Tarrant County area. Travis from Minus owns Backbench Pizza downtown, the best pizza spot in Ventura. I'm not sponsored, but it's actually just my favorite, so shout out to Backbench. But we're going to start with a song from Minus and then carry on until our last song, which is by Bad Religion. So without further ado, up first we have Minus.

lives with the lessons one learns through the choices one makes is not easy. You said enough for a lie!

0: This is KPPQ LP Ventura, and closing out this week's episode of Beats by Bruce, we had Take Me Out by Minus, Fallen Prey by Path of Resistance, Viper City by Recon, Life for a Life by Fight Everyone, and lastly, All Good Soldiers by Bad Religion. And with that, that is it for this week's episode of Beats by Bruce. Thank you all so much for listening, and I hope you tune in again next week.
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4: 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This is your host, Natalie, speaking, and today is episode 55. And today, honestly, I've been really busy, so I just kind of picked a bunch of random songs. They all kind of fall under the twee pop, kind of on the heavier side. I tried to stay away from artists that I've played here before, so playing artists new to the show are The Pearly Gatecatchers, Sing Sing, EE, Daily Mixture, artists like that. I'll be playing songs by Belle and Sebastian, California Snow Story, Mojave 3, classics like Japanese Breakfast, Club 8, Heavenly, and Apples in Stereo. So enjoy this first song by Apples in Stereo.

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You're listening to Lost Planet Earth here on 104.1 FM KPQ LP Ventura. Those last songs were Questions and Answers by Apples in Stereo. That's one of my personal favorite titles of a band. I wish I could name this show that band. Anyways, We're Simple Minds by Club 8, Bring Me Home by Mojave 3, and then the last one was The Body is a Blade by Japanese Breakfast. Lately I've been into a lot of Japanese Breakfast. I don't know why. I do enjoy Japanese Breakfast as well. I don't know. I just really want miso soup. Anyways, here's this song by the Pearly Gatecatchers called Life is Gonna Get You. It's been one of my favorites recently. Hope you enjoy.

All right, checking back in. You are listening to Lost Planet Earth here on 104.1 FM KPQ LP Ventura. This is your host, Natalie. And thank you for listening so far. We're through about half of the episode. Those last songs were Life is Gonna Get You by the Pearly Gate Catchers, I Said What I Said by the Softies, and The Summer, again, by the Pearly Gate Catchers, By the Sea by Leticia Sader, I'll Be by Sing Sing, Ramadan by EE, and then Night After Night by Dolly Mixture. Those are some new artists that are here on the show. So I hope everybody is having a great summer, and I hope everybody is going out and about doing stuff like I am all the time when I'm not at work. So I hope you guys are doing things that you don't tell your mother, like this next song by the Sundays called Don't Tell Your Mother. Enjoy the song.

All right, we're at the end of the episode. Thank you so much for listening to Lost Planet on Earth here on 104.1 FM, here at the KPQLP radio station. 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And I hope you can't hear my chair spinning because that'd be embarrassing. But anyways, hope you guys enjoy this last song by... Oh, actually, those last couple of songs were Don't Tell Your Mother by The Sundays, A Different Light by Marnie Girls, Been So Long by St. Antonine, Waiting for the Moon to Rise by Belle and Sebastian, The Outliers by California Snow Story. I just discovered that band today. And this next song is Annie with an E by The Pains of Being Pure at Heart. Listen to this last song, and I'll see you guys next week.

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5: 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In here, you're going to find the finest of Delta Blues, Chicago, Texas, Kansas City, all flavors of classic blues. We're also going to cover the state of blues today, play some new artists from Mississippi you probably don't get a chance to hear too often. We're just going to immerse ourselves in the music that we love. So now it's time to kick back, get ready to throw down in Doc's Delta Blues Lounge.
6: Welcome to Doc's Delta Blues Lounge. Well, we're going to start things off with Slim Harpo, followed by Big George Brock, followed by guitar master Freddie King. Here we go. Slim Harpo.
7: Well, you hang me where you want me.

All right. Slim Harpo did You'll Be Sorry One Day, followed by George Brock and Big Boss Man. Freddie King played Washout. Well, let's hear from Guitar Kelly and the Mississippi Marvel, and finally, Roosevelt Bubba Barnes.

That was Guitar Kelly playing Talk to Me Baby. And then we heard the Mississippi Marvel do 44 Blues. Finally, Roosevelt Bubba Barnes played Ain't Gonna Worry About Tomorrow. Well, let's hear Sam Carr and the Delta Jukes, followed by Roy Hawkins, and then followed by piano player Ronnie Barron.

That was Sam Carr's Delta Jukes doing I Cried. And then Roy Hawkins played Just a Poor Boy. Finally, Ronnie Barron played Trick Bag. Let's go down to Baton Rouge, hear Silas Hogan, and then we'll hear Rocky Thompson, and then we'll hear Roscoe Gordon.

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I wanna chicken.

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Rocky Thompson played the Bullcorn Blues. And then The Chicken, Dance With You by Roscoe Gordon. I like that. That was on Sun Records. Let's have a little piano music now from Leroy Carr. Following that, we'll hear from Satan and Adam on the Streets of New York. And then John Lee Hooker will finish off this set of three. Here we go.

0: Leroy Carr did Suicide Blues. Following that, Satan and Adam played Harlem Honky Tonk. And then John Lee Hooker played Find Me a Woman. Well, we're getting near the end of our time in Doc's Delta Blues Lounge, but we've still got time to visit with Big Joe Williams. He's going to talk with us for a minute and then play one of his tunes. So here we go. Take it, Big Joe.
1: I'm going back to remember to my old friend from Blind Lemon Jefferson, the Charlie Patterson, Southern House. He's still alive, but he ain't playing nothing, you know. And Gus Callan and all musicians that play along with me, Memphis Jug Band, way back, and then so ain't but a very few us left. Also Mississippi John Hurd, he's gone, at least he wasn't never blues singer, great blues singer. So that was Bessie Smith, Charlie Judd, Peter Whitstraw, all of my buddies, Lonnie Johnson, Memphis Slim, he's still living, Pat. And Elizabeth Sykes, he's in Yarlin. And just a very few of us living the old-time blues singer. So I'm trying to bring it back to the singing, this old-time country blues down here. So me and Charlie did a lot of playing together. And then Mississippi Delta, we did recording together, Charlie Patterson. And also I met Blind Lemon a lot of times on different roads, Rubulation. And Lion Willing, and at least Sonny Terry's still living, and Brownie, I know them, but I'm going way back. Bessie Smith and all of them back there. Ma Rainey and all of them. I started way back there. I was very young, but I'm old now, so. But I ain't too old to fight the battle.

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And then Big Joe played Delta Blues. Well, we're going to finish off our hour here in Doc's Delta Blues Lounge with a piece from famous Muddy Waters song, but here it's done by Savoy Brown and their great singer at the time, Chris Yulden. Kind of enjoy that, his take on this song. So we're going to leave you with Savoy Brown doing Muddy Waters' famous Honeybee. We'll see you next week.

0: 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All right, little honeybee.
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3: Well, greetings, everyone. My name's Mookie, and it's a pleasure to be here. It's a pleasure to be seen and all of that. My name is that. Barry Funkhauser is your name, and you're here right now. It's nice to see you, Barry.
2: Were you going to tell him your name twice?
3: Yep. I was going to do it twice. I figured, you know, I already said that.
2: That's my get up.
3: Thanks, Barry. Sorry about that, man.
2: That's right, Barry Funkhauser. Here we are again.
3: Yeah, you know, pleasurable experience as per usual. We got some great music lined up. It's the Indie Beginnings radio show. The Indie Beginnings Experience, or IBS, the Indie Beginnings show, if you will. You know,
2: this one's a heater, bro. This one's a big, big show. We've got we got a big 80s group coming back around with a new song.
3: Yeah, we do.
2: We got a flame-throwing current day artist that used to play with his sister on drums.
3: Flames. I like how you describe that.
2: We got somebody from Down Under who re-released a song, or maybe I'm crazy.
3: Okay, this is great. This is good, man.
2: And and lastly, you're probably going to like Queens of the Stone Age, so we'll end with a new one from them.
3: So, this is cool, man. Let's rock this. This is going to be so good. First of all, I didn't know that this band who

0: great music, you know?
1: Well, it's time to talk about the 80s again. And this song, or this artist, a lot of people probably still have it on vinyl out there. We're talking about Echo and the Bunnymen.
0: Yeah, there was a time, man, when the new wave sort of alternative, classic alternative was becoming a thing. And man, they were what would you say they had a cult following or just
1: I mean, I don't know. I was a child, Mookie. I was a
0: well,
1: young child when
0: well,
1: the
0: that's true. And with some of these bands, there's also a little bit of revisionist history where it's like they were popular back then, but now, you know, so much appreciation for that band. We're talking about Echo and the Bunnymen. Did we even say that yet?
1: Yeah, you like to say things twice, but that's
0: You know,
1: fine.
0: I like to say my name twice, but I don't mention the bands at all. That's my thing.
1: Ian McCulloch, how do you say that?
0: Ian McCulloch.
1: Probably.
0: McCulloch.
1: He's got music on his own, right? He's got
0: Yeah.
1: his own solo stuff
0: Yeah,
1: that's
0: I do
1: good.
0: believe so. But again, you know, that was way before my time.
1: But you can't deny how influential this band is to pretty much all of alternative music. And surprisingly, out of left field, man, here they are back again with a new one. So let's catch you up on classic Echo and the Bunnymen and then the latest on Indie Beginnings.

0: Well, there goes Brussels is Haunted on Indie Beginnings, the latest from Echo and the Bunnymen.
1: I didn't even know that existed, and I'm so glad you brought that today to the Indie Beginnings radio show here. My name's Mookie. That is Barry Funkhauser. Yes, Barry Funkhauser. And you heard new Echo and the Bunnymen. That's great. Brussels is Haunted, you said, is that track?
0: Brussels is Haunted.
1: Okay.
0: Yep.
1: You ever been to Brussels?
0: It's in Belgium, right?
1: I think so. Yeah, have you? We've had a number of conversations about their sprouts on the air.
0: I think they're just owning up to the fact of where they're from, and what it's like there. It's sort of an informational track there.
1: And so they're saying, like, for people like me who have never been to Brussels, they're saying, yo, Brussels is haunted.
0: It's haunted. Yeah.
1: It's haunted. Let me tell you from experience, I've been there. I'm from there. Haunted.
0: We also played The Killing Moon and Bring On the Dancing Horses.
1: Bring the horses.
0: All right, moving on to Mr. White of the Jack.
1: Oh, man, so many tales. Think about for a second the Jack White tree. Does that make sense at all?
0: Yeah, no, yeah, it does.
1: Mm-hmm. It does. And what he's accomplished and what he's done and the number of artists that he's worked with over the years and what they've done. And they have two friends and they have two friends and so on and so on.
0: And so on.
1: And you're right, man. He's throwing flames. He's been giving us guitar rippers on that new record, Frozen Charlotte. Came out of nowhere and it's just like banger after banger.
0: My favorite acting role that Jack White did, I guess you could call it a supporting role, is when Stephen Colbert ended his show and he did that one show for Public Access TV, which you can find online. His musical supporting, you know, his band was Jack White and a tape recorder. And it is like my favorite Jack White stuff. You got to find it. You got to look at it. It's great. It's great.
1: I will. Thanks for the tip, man.
0: Yeah, dude, it's great. He's so bored
1: right now, but I can't type and talk and broadcast at the same time.
0: You'll see it on your own time. So let's play you a new one, catch you up. We're going to go a little deeper and play some Jack White songs that you may not have heard before.
1: Mm-hmm.
0: Because he's got so many songs. So let's turn it up, Mookie, for Jack White on Indie Beginnings.

have nothing to

0: Well, there goes Neighbors. What?
1: I just ruined it. That was audio ruin.
0: That's kind of how a lot of Jack White songs end, though. It's just what you did there.
1: Wait, hold on, I got it. It's true, man. I got to plug in my phone.
0: Neighbors Blues on Indie Beginnings from Jack White. That's his latest. We also heard Hotel Yorba and I'm Bound to Pack It Up.
1: Neighbors. So I got to pull down the mic here.
0: You know more about it than I do.
1: I don't know much, but the song, that last song right there, Neighbors Blues, man, that's one of those guitar rippers that we refer to on the new record from Jack White. I am feeling what he's been putting out these days. I am picking up what he's laying down.
0: You're a fan then.
1: I'm a fan.
0: You're a Neighbors Blues fan.
1: Yeah, I'm going to get off of the floor now here.
0: From the album Frozen Charlotte, the latest. All right, Mookie. Well, tell them how to find you. I mean, I'm on social media. Just look for my very unique name, Barry Funkhauser. You can
1: which
0: find
1: is
0: me on
1: your real name, Funkhauser, Barry Funkhauser. My name's Mookie, or Mark, if you will. I am Mookie Speaks on socials. We are the Indie Beginnings Radio Show. We do this for the love of it, for the music, and put these artists on the air. We do it for the love of community radio as well. First and foremost, that's what's in my heart, Barry.
0: Is it?
1: Community radio. It's literally in my heart. I did a CT scan actually the other day and they found it in my heart.
0: Well, that's lovely to hear. Yeah. Of all the things they could find,
1: CT scan. Yeah, they also found a lot of hot air in there. There's always
0: found community in your soul.
1: Yeah, a community, a birdhouse. They found a birdhouse as well in my soul. They did a whole body scan at the emergency room. There was a birdhouse sitting right there in my soul. Can't get it out. I think antibiotics will knock it out usually.
0: Yeah, but you want a birdhouse in your soul, though. Why would you want to get it out?
1: Why would you want to get it out? Well, I don't know, man. I think ivermectin will get that right out. And you know what? You know who has great health care? Australia or New Zealand.
0: Oh, I see what you did there.
1: Who is this band? I'll tell you what, they're from the land down under, which is the land of men at work, the land of Crocodile Dundee.
0: Oh, are those your only references?
1: Australia? Courtney Barnett's from Australia. We like her very much. There's the Beths band. I barely understand the New Zealand accent, to be honest with you. The Beths are from New Zealand. They're so great. We love their indie rock, but I can't decipher what they're saying. Like, have you ever met someone with like a thick Irish accent? They're speaking English, but what in the world are they saying? So that's New Zealand for me.
0: It's a little tough, yeah.
1: It's a little tough.
0: We're going to Melbourne for this, and
1: Melbourne.
0: I think we can understand what's going on here. Okay, the temper trap been around for a while. I think like from the dawn of 2000. I can't remember this. Okay. I'm going crazy, Mookie, because
1: no, I remember interviewing them a long time ago at a festival that they don't do anymore.
0: You know, it's like from another world, from another life. And that's why we're going to play a new song from the Temper Trap.
1: You're right. So people of a certain age probably remember the Temper Trap. They do have a song, which is really the gift that keeps on giving, that is very recognizable and stuff.
0: We're not playing that one, though.
1: No, I'm looking down at the playlist.
0: We're going a little deeper.
1: We're not playing that one, though.
0: But the new one, though.
1: Yeah.
0: I think I heard this several years ago. So if you are like me, please let me know because I think I'm going crazy, Mookie. This song came out like 10 years ago.
1: You're losing your marbles.
0: And I went Googling.
1: Ever since CERN shut down, the alternate reality is back. And you might notice the K is back in Chick-fil-A. Maybe this song was released 10 years ago.
0: Yeah. But
1: it's being released now for the first time, too.
0: You know, and I've been Googling. I can't find any history on it. So maybe I'm just crazy. Let's play you.
1: It's like a Berenstain Bears, Berenstain Bears situation.
0: I really think so.
1: Remember Sinbad used to be in a movie called Shazam as a genie?
0: Where's the cornucopia?
1: Exactly. Here's Temper Trap on Indie Beginnings.

0: Well, there goes Giving Up Air from The Temper Trap on Indie Beginnings. See, that's the song, Mookie, that I think came out long time ago, because how do I know all the words to it? I mean, it did come out in like February or something, but
1: Are you serious? That's a new song that is so familiar to you? That's cool.
0: Yeah, it feels like I've known this song for several years and I can't be alone.
1: You, it's an alternate universe that we're living in now. And that's the Matrix winking at you, I think. It's very familiar, having a deja vu moment with that song by The Temper Trap from the land, one of the lands down under. Did you say Melbourne?
0: Melbourne. Yes.
1: Yeah.
0: Also played Love Lost and Trembling Hands. Those are some deeper cuts from The Temper Trap.
1: Love that on Indie Beginnings, which brings us to a band that maybe is rocking most of the time. They're rocking. This time, man, the new song is cool, and I like the fact that Nikki Lane is on it. Did you know Nikki Lane is on this track? The Highway Queen?
0: I did not. I thought Queens of the Stone Age is a super group.
1: Something? What did you just drink?
0: What? No, I didn't drink nothing. No, I'm here with you, buddy.
1: Did you take a breath?
0: Probably breath. I probably breathe. I am a human, and sometimes I breathe.
1: I can't see you. What are you drinking right now? There's got to be something within reach that wets your whistle. What are you drinking on right now?
0: I'm drinking a Great Value root beer.
1: Oh, that sounds great. Caffeine free?
0: Delicious and creamy. Premium quality.
1: Is Great Value the brand?
0: Yeah.
1: That's nice. You know, I prefer Kirkland, but that's just me.
0: Bougie.
1: Anyway, I know, right? Sorry, man. Back to Queens of the Stone Age. So totally rocking. Again, people of a certain age of appreciation of a certain kind of music definitely, you know of Queens of the Stone Age. Am I right? And yeah. Alt Country Darling, who I really love, Nikki Lane is on the new track, known as the Highway Queen. Again, another artist based out of Nashville, who's always on the highway.
0: That's smart. Apparently. That's smart for them to... Are they a super group or not?
1: I mean, Josh from the band is maybe it's a rotating cast of characters, but it's really Josh Home or Josh Home. How do you pronounce his last name? It's been so many years. I've been playing his music on the radio and I just say Josh from Queens of the Stone Age. I always avoid his last name,
0: I think it's Homie, but I do the same. I have no idea. Yeah. You have to ask him.
1: So when I bring up Queens of the Stone Age to you, Barry Funkhauser, like what does that conjure up to you?
0: Oh, I'm a fan. I'm a big, big fan of the grunge.
1: Post grunge, right? Loud.
0: Yeah, not country though. And now they're spicing in some country.
1: Well, it's chill, man. I think it's a beautiful song. I wasn't expecting it, but in my opinion, it's good. And there's some great reviews. It's new music here from Queens of the Stone Age, and it's called Easy Street right here on Indie Beginnings.
0: And that's it. We're leaving.
1: Oh, yeah. Sorry, man. We should say bye.
0: Yeah, you could say bye.
1: Bye.

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